0: this really shady deal that's a pretty easily traceable to the Clippers thing with Kawhi getting $28 million from Aspiration, and then there was like, oh, plus there was $20 million in equity, which obviously ended up being worthless. And then months later, it came out, oh, by the way, there's another deal with Daktronics.
1: So the Daktronics thing, not to cut you off, as soon as the Daktronics thing, that, I think I said it on the pod, like, that felt like a straight kickback.
0: And oh, by the way, the league says, halfway there, there were two more. There was Boingo and Lockton, I think it is.
1: Lockton Insurance Company. Which...
0: And those deals, they had a bunch of documentation. They had a bunch of, I mean, the president of business operations here is all over this thing. Like, she is.
1: Well, yeah, I think if you want to say a headline on this, I hate to, here we go.
0: $18 million in kickback deals plus the Aspiration deals would have added
1: up. We're already meandering, but I would say the headline is Steve Ballmer was not accused of much direct wrongdoing. He was accused, or maybe even, I guess you could say, convicted, basically of lack of institutional control. They basically said, you should have known, and we think you kind of did know. They don't really accuse him.
0: Well, the exact language of the NBA's press release is, Ballmer suspended from all league and team activities for 1 year for knowingly seeking to help Mr. Leonard obtain off-court income opportunities, for approving a business deal that he knew was a precondition for Aspiration to enter into an endorsement agreement with Mr. Leonard, and for his failure to create conditions under which his organization abided by the NBA circumvention rules.
1: Yeah, so the third one is the all-encompassing one.
0: Well, and listen, the simple fact of the matter is, this ain't the first time Steve Ballmer pulls some of his shady stuff. That did not help his case. They gave him a little slap on the wrist for the DeAndre Jordan stuff in 2015, a $250,000 fine. There was, we didn't know. And then, you know, there's the investigation after the Kawhi signing, because guess what? It's not like Uncle Dennis only asked the Clippers for a whole bunch of under the table stuff. He was asking everybody for under the table stuff. Oh, geez, yo, we were asked, but we didn't give him anything. And now this. So they're in a way, they're 3-time losers.
1: That's true. Jillian Zucker. They call her essentially a liar, an obfuscator, a rule breaker. They implicate indirectly her husband.
0: She was suspended without pay for a year for being primarily and directly culpable for the impermissible endorsement arrangements and for providing false and misleading statements to investigators.
1: Yeah, she, and if you read the report, destroy her.
0: Like I said, she's the star of the report.
1: Yeah, they basically indicate that she directed it, that she basically asked for these. I mean, you know, the report
0: that she directed it and then very clumsily attempted to cover up for it in emails by acting like, oh, we're just connecting, after all the connecting behind the scenes had been done.
1: So
0: they uncovered it.
1: What the Clippers put out a statement. And basically what it looks like is that the Clippers are not denying that these endorsement deals happened. They're not denying that Kawhi got this money. They're not denying that these are companies. I mean, Boingo Wireless does advertise, but they don't advertise. They've never advertised with NBA endorsers that I'm aware of.
0: There's also the little thing of, typically when you sign a guy to a multi-million dollar endorsement deal, he actually endorses something.
1: Well, there's some asterisks in there that he did do a thing or two, but they can wiggle out of that. Like, they can wiggle out of that circumstantially. But obviously, if you were on a jury, you would convict. There's a preponderance of evidence. If you were on a jury, you would convict. And so,
0: But the Clippers vehemently reject the NBA's findings, which are the result of a heavily biased investigation. And honestly,
1: They're throwing mud at each other. That statement that the Clippers put out, even though it was written with more control, gave me flashbacks to Dan Gilbert's letter when LeBron left.
0: Yeah. And there's that statement. There's the letter that the lawyer sent to, commissioner that the, the Clippers
1: we're all
0: also
1: over the place here.
0: There.
1: But we're all over the place. Just let's move backwards. Move backwards.
0: Okay. Move backwards.
1: I'm sorry. It's both of our fault. It's both of our, it's
0: no,
1: mostly
0: it's your
1: Jackson's
0: fault.
1: Fault.
0: It's your fault.
1: Mostly Jackson's fault. It is my fault. This is the argument that is the basis of the disagreement. Okay. The Clippers are saying that, yeah, these companies did business with Kawhi, but we are allowed to introduce companies if the companies want to meet him or if Kawhi wants to meet him.
0: And the NBA is saying, here's the million and six ways that you violated the rules.
1: Exactly. So there's the legal argument, and I don't want to get into this, but I'm just going to say what it is. The legal argument is an affirmative versus responsive. But basically, if Kawhi were to say to the Clippers, I would really like to meet the people from Daktronics. I think I could do great work for them endorsing their product. The Clippers would say, oh, well, let's get you together for a Zoom call with their president. Or if Daktronics said, hey, we think that Kawhi is a dynamic guy. We love the way he looks on our scoreboards. Can you get us in touch with him and we can do a deal? The Clippers are saying that that's what they did, that they acted as the middleman and they operated within the rules. And the league is saying, not only did you not do that, you tried to cover it up and you flagrantly didn't do that.
0: And they got all kinds of stuff from like Clippers employees basically saying this stuff's got red flags all over it. They've got the order of operations in terms of, you know, the Zucker lady setting everything up and then sending emails acting like that was the introductory email. I mean, listen, the Clippers statement is basically, who you're going to believe, me or your lying eyes and ears?
1: Right. And so
0: I mean, look, like
1: a big factor
0: like,
1: that was going,
0: it's like we got to get Kuminga reference. It's like the part-time podcast guest who represents Kuminga on the side.
1: I don't want to talk about that.
0: I'm just
1: let everybody else talk about that.
0: At a certain point, when you screw up royally, you should shut up. That's the advice I would give Aaron Turner and the LA Clippers.
1: All right. I would agree with that. I think the Clippers should accept this penalty, and I think they got off relatively easy, and I'll explain that in a minute.
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1: I want to talk about some of the people who come out of this who seem like they came out of this okay. Start with Kawhi.
0: Oh, yeah.
1: $700,000 restitution.
0: And by the way, that was for like them paying for like flights and hotel rooms and like, you know, stuff that they weren't supposed to pay for outside of his contract, not for any of these endorsement deals. And
1: right, he's
0: endorsement deals.
1: He's keeping that money. Like this report says that Kawhi was paid $21 million by Daktronics, the insurance company, and Boingo Wireless by 2021. Then he does the deal with Aspiration, and he got paid for a couple of years on that.
0: Yeah.
1: So he's
0: up dozens of millions of dollars.
1: Yes. And so he pays $700,000. And here's the thing. He doesn't get suspended because $700,000 is like two games.
0: Yeah.
1: Two and a half games.
0: Mm-hmm.
1: Okay. Game checks. All right. Secondly, if the trade happens, McMahon, do you think the Raptors are still extending him?
0: Of course. You're not giving up two first-round picks to not extend the guy.
1: This dude's getting extended.
0: Yeah. And going where he wants to go. And
1: I don't know if he wants to go there, but he has to go there. He has to get out.
0: I think he directed his way to Toronto. And it's
1: if he ranked his choices, I'm not sure that that's where. I don't want to get into that.
0: This is like those movies where the guy just walks away unscathed and the world's burning behind him.
1: Yeah, so let me ask you this. When Kawhi gets announced, it's again, assuming the trade happens, when Kawhi gets announced on opening night, are they of cheering in Toronto?
0: Yeah.
1: He wanted the banners up there, right?
0: I mean, the banner's up there and he's back.
1: I think they are cheering.
0: Listen, Kawhi's arrival at least gives the Raptors reason to hope that they can be a legitimate contender.
1: They weren't going
0: to be without getting a guy like that.
1: Listen, the Eastern Conference teams do not want this trade to happen. The Raptors improve in this trade.
0: And maybe Kawhi is hurt all year and plays, you know, 20 games, but like there's at least the ceiling is significantly higher with Kawhi Leonard in a Raptors uniform.
1: All right. Let's talk about Lawrence Frank.
0: He got 6 months, not a year, for this isn't a legal term, but I'll paraphrase, singing like a canary.
1: Right. So in the case of Minnesota back in the day, Kevin McHale had to go out for a year with no pay. I think they called it a leave of absence. They didn't call it suspension, but he got a year with no pay. Lawrence Frank, despite the Clippers not doing that well the last couple of years, to the point where they basically started a blow up this last season, he got a contract extension.
0: Ooh. And right? You thought it was hush money, but apparently not.
1: That's what's fascinating. People, from what I understand, like when that got announced or like it leaked, the league office didn't know it was happening.
0: Mm.
1: And they, you know, regardless of what they knew then, like they didn't like the
0: optics,
1: the appearance. Yeah. Yeah.
0: And this is basically right after, in this report, it says that Zucker was lying through her teeth.
1: Right. So Zucker gets a year.
0: It says, by contrast, Mr. Frank openly discussed with investigators his conduct from the relevant time period, recalled details of key events, took responsibility for the actions of subordinates, and was generally consistent across his interviews.
1: Not only that, McMahon,

0: basketball operations. I'm sorry, president of business ops, Zucker, president of basketball ops, Lawrence Frank, are primarily and directly culpable for this misconduct. So they basically are saying those are the two guilty parties. Zucker lies to, according to the investigators, covers up whatever. She gets a year's pay, a year suspension, a year's pay.
1: Mm-hmm.
0: Lawrence Frank cooperates. He gets 6 months.
1: Yeah.
0: So
2: 6 months off for good behavior.
0: Our man Jackson brands him as Fredo. You know, this isn't the first time a Lawrence Frank notes have been used.
2: Hey, he could have been a hell of a journalist. Man takes good notes now.
0: Do you remember this when he was deposed as the when the Nets did the deals where they brought in Kevin Garnett and Paul Pierce? They hired Lawrence Frank to be Jason. Jason Kidd was hired as coach, so they hired his ex-coach in New Jersey.
2: And remember, Jay Kidd was hired as coach. Like, the sweat wasn't even dry from his NBA career as a player.
0: Well, that was grade A tampering. Oh, no, it was tampering on the Bucks when they took him.
2: Oh,
0: but yeah.
2: By the way, we didn't mention the tampering that they did the whole year that Kawhi was in Toronto. That's also a backdrop here. But yeah.
0: That's true.
2: They put L. Frank in to be, you know, first time head coach. You get an experienced guy as his right hand man, and boy, that didn't go well.
0: Yeah, basically, Jason was done with him within weeks, and he was the highest paid assistant coach in the league at the time.
2: And then assigned him to do TPS reports.
0: Yes, I don't know how many of our Jackson. Do you know what a TPS report? Do you know that reference?
1: No.
0: Yeah. I mean, he knew Fredo. I give him credit for knowing a Godfather reference. He doesn't know Office Space reference. Anyway.
1: You've seen my dad. I have to know the Godfather.
0: Okay, good.
2: True.
0: And I want to assign you bonus points for making a Godfather reference. We're far afield again, but Lawrence Frank was told to basically stay home and file reports. And apparently he did. I don't think anybody ever read them, but he was home filing reports. So he was taking notes about, you know, like, this is taking notes about Uncle Dennis making demands. And I, you know, the thing about the timeline here, just in case, you know, that got distorted. In 2019, Kawhi signs with the Clippers. The Raptors.
2: Fresh off leading the Raptors to a championship.
0: Right. The Raptors are crying bloody murder. They're crying foul, saying that Uncle Dennis was asking for the sun, the moon, and the stars.
2: By the way, the Raptors were not alone in those cries. I think someone were coming from across town, too.
0: That's right. And I remember stories came out and people were like, they're just sour or whatever. So the NBA is like, we better investigate this. The NBA investigates it and finds the Clippers cop to it. They go, yeah, he was asking.
2: Oh, he was asking for all kinds of crazy stuff.
0: Now, how is Uncle Dennis allowed to do, like, why is he not immediately sanctioned by the league there? I mean, maybe he was on some level. We don't know about it. He was not an accredited agent.
2: Right.
0: So they couldn't pull that. But, like, right there, you know, that's
2: guys from arenas. I've been banned from arenas.
0: Yes, you have multiple times.
2: Just one.
0: I thought you were multiple times banned.
2: I was first time I was only banned from the locker room. The second time was the whole arena.
0: Okay, good. It's a good one. Anyway, Uncle Dennis was not banned. He was, you know, still welcome. So that's, you know, odd right there.
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8: The fine that they were given was $30
9: million. Yeah.
8: And I believe the way they calculated that is the max fine for circumvention is $7.5 million. I don't know where that...
9: Oh, okay. So 7.5 times 4.
8: Right. They're saying that
9: they... I thought it was $1 million per playoff game that Kawhi played in a Clippers uniform, but he actually played 35, so I knew my math was off.
8: But did he finish 35? He might have finished about 30.
9: Yeah.
8: Yeah. So... All right, well.
9: Actually, it might be $1 million per fan who's at their season opener next year.
8: Man, I like going to Clipper games.
9: Yeah, no traffic.
8: Well, our new studio in L.A. is right down the street.
9: This is true. We'll be at a lot of them.
8: Yeah. All right, well, I wish this closed the book, but I feel like it's not gonna. And what I would say going forward is, watch this space for what happens with this Kawhi Toronto trade, because it's kind of like Tony Romo the other day, to cross over to your, where he makes his statement after he pleads no contest, and he's like, "I look forward to coming back to CBS."
9: And CBS is like,
8: CBS was not on the, and Kawhi's like, "I look forward to being in Toronto."
9: Well, but I'll say this, in that case, the Raptors look forward to having him. And it's clearly in the Clippers' best interest. Like, could you imagine if the Clippers brought Kawhi back next year? My God.
8: No, they cannot.
9: Right. And so for the Clippers to, okay.
8: Well, yeah, hey, that's why if I'm Toronto, I might.
9: You might open say, up hey, a pick and deal with it.
8: Right.
9: Yeah, that would be a fascinating conversation.
8: It'd be uncomfortable to have Brandon Ingram back, but, you know.
9: Not as uncomfortable as it'd be for the Clippers.
8: All right. I'm just saying, like, I'm going to watch that space. Because how many times during this podcast did I reference that? It's a big swing piece.
9: What is, and again, just in terms of the Clippers being able to salvage things anytime in the near future, those would be the only two picks that they have that don't have swap rights attached to them.
8: Unprotected.
9: Yeah, over the next 7 years. The only two.
8: All right. Thank you so much to Jackson and Tucker and Mark and rest of our producers. Thank you to McMahon for not hitting me harder last night. He could. He didn't order dessert. And he didn't order an appetizer. He's very disciplined. You know, he's at an advanced age. He's got to watch his diet.
9: Wow. Okay. That's,
8: Jackson, cut that out. I did
9: no,
8: not.
9: No, Jackson, leave it in.
8: It's inappropriate.
9: And I'm going to reference this the next time, because what's happened, by the way, there is arbitration on podcast bets. And what's happened now is because you are, this is Brian Windhorst and the Hoop Collective.
8: Yeah.
9: So the fact that I'm owed two dinners off of this podcast is your responsibility now. You've got to pay podcast bets. That's I went. I discussed things
8: you
9: with the league
8: walk, often. Tell, lifted.
9: That's came, yeah, that's what we came to.
8: All right, I'm going to go to arbitration on that for sure. Thank you to McMahon. Thank you for watching and listening to the Hoop Collective. I hope no more emergency podcasts. We'll talk to you next week.
9: Adios, amigos.
4: Pardon the interruption, but I'm Mike Wilbon. It was just National Skyscraper Day, Tony. Are you scared of heights?
10: I'm Tony Kornheiser. It's one of my top three fears: heights, bridges, and emotional vulnerability.
4: Not yeah. good with And you like that yeah. arch in St. Louis. You're obsessed with that for the entire time
10: I do.
4: I've known you.
10: I love the arch. Yeah, I think the arch is fantastic. I wouldn't want to climb to the top of it, though. I mean, it's difficult for me on the Bay Bridge. I just keep my eyes Good. Straight ahead on the Bay Bridge. Welcome to PTI, boys and girls. In today's episode, Colorado wins, Rutgers loses, and Indiana returns to the field. But we begin today with the ongoing mess in the SEC. Yesterday, a Louisiana judge ruled that players who had been in NFL camps were now eligible to go back to college and play this year, and that the SEC could not punish any school who puts them on the field. Tonight, LSU must hand in its 105-man roster of eligible players. The SEC has threatened to punish teams and coaches who play these players. Wilbon, where does this latest court ruling leave things for LSU and college football?
4: Let's just go straight to Lane Kiffin, right? I mean, Tony, we know that LSU is being opposed by its own conference and all the presidents in the conference. We know that academically.
10: Right.
4: But Lane Kiffin, you know, he ain't that dude. He doesn't care about the brushback pitch. He seems fine with, you know, taking three or four to the head if he has to. But it's one thing to submit a roster for a season. It's another thing to actually play these guys. So everybody you listen to talk about the SEC and LSU, everybody says LSU's got a tight end on its roster who's better than anybody they can bring in who used to wear a Lane Kiffin uniform and come in off the street and play because they were at a camp. They say, no. LSU's got a better tight end than that. You could do this for depth. You could do this for reasons. But Lane Kiffin, Tony, at this point, there got to be people in his ear who are saying, to what end? To what end are you doing this? Suppose this comes back to bite you in the form of, we don't know what the courts are going to decide down the road, so why must you do this? So you know what, Tony? Only Lane Kiffin can make that call. I actually don't think he's going to do it. I don't know where it leaves college football. I don't know where it leaves college sports. It leaves it all in a state of flux all the time. So I'm not about to jump in on that.
10: Yeah, I'm going to go in a different lane than you. I had Pat Forty on the podcast this morning, and Pat called this, I want to get the words correct, a spectacular fiasco. I think he's right. I think it's getting to the point where maybe you need to be a lawyer to cover college football. But what I like about this is I think it gets us closer to a judicial resolution that will stand up at some point. Because I think what's going to happen now is the SEC is going to go to federal court and going to say, toss this thing out and toss our thing back in. The problem is, Mike, that I don't think it can be resolved quickly. I think it will take at least till the end of the season. And so let's look at what we're talking about here, about these kids. Not that many kids, somewhere about 30 kids or something like that.
4: Not many.
10: I think they're going to play this season, and I'm all right with them playing because now the rule is you can have 5 years of eligibility. I think a lot of these kids, if they realize they could have had five, might not have tried a pro camp.
4: No doubt.
10: So
4: no doubt.
10: To me, let them play, be inclusive and not exclusive. And I'll get to Kiffin. And you're right about a lot of the stuff with Kiffin. Kiffin revels in this. He's the scapegoat for everything, and he revels in this. But again, I don't think that this is going to come down to disqualifying LSU or disqualifying these kids down the road, because they're all eligible now for 5 years, Mike. Just let them play. Let's
4: Tony,
10: stay with college football.
4: The NCAA screwed this. The NCAA screwed this up so badly, setting the deadline. They didn't have to do it this way, and they bring all this into play. Just unbelievable.
10: But the reasonable boundary that will be established is going to be something everyone can live with, including Lane Kiffin, I think. Let's stay with college football. Move to Colorado, upsetting Georgia Tech last night by scoring a touchdown with 37 seconds to go up 14-13, and then blocking a 45-yard field goal attempt as time expired. Deion Sanders said, and I'm quoting here, "This is a big win for these kids. I'm straight, man. I don't shake a shadow. We know what we're doing here. We don't shatter. We'll let you all talk. So talk your talking. Pop it. Just don't get sensitive when I talk back." Whoa, it's fantastic. Wilbon, what do you make of Deion and Colorado's win at Georgia Tech?
4: Tony, I watched every snap of this game last night. Well, maybe I flipped over to Illinois and UAB at a few points, but I watched every snap essentially. And the game was flawed. You know, there was a lot of sloppiness, which is typical of an opener. It's a big game for Colorado because they're going on the road to face a team that beat them last year.
10: That's
4: right. And they need this. Right. They need it. I'm not going to say it's a must game. It's do or die. It's boom or bust or all these other stupid things you hear on television shows. No, but Deion and Colorado needed this game. And, Tony, he did a couple of things I know Deion necessarily doesn't prefer to do. They ran it, and they stopped the run. They ran for 183 yards and held Georgia Tech with stout line play to 51 yards rushing. And I'm looking at that going, whoa, they can get in this low-scoring game and hold their own. And it looked like twice like Colorado was going to lose this game. But they made the plays down the stretch. It was exhilarating. And Deion has these games all the time. They're too late for you. They're on very late at night for the last three seasons now. And some of us who are up late, it was early for me out here in the West, I was screaming out loud like a maniac with a Deion shirt on. It was so exciting at the end, the way they won that game.
10: Yeah, I really wish I had gotten a Deion shirt. I could have worn it. I could have worn it to
4: could've
10: sleep
4: given that
10: because
4: to you.
10: I left the game at about a quarter. So yesterday I sat here and I said it is unreasonable to compare Deion Sanders and Bill Belichick, and today I'm going to say why it is reasonable in this small little sample size here. They both won very close games that could have been reversed by just one play. Both of them were in the margin of losing very late in the game. They both won on the road, not at home. Anyway, not at home if not on the road. And in both cases, they beat teams that had beaten them last year that were distinct favorites. And that's the comparison that I'm going to make. I watched a little bit over a quarter of this game, and I have to tell you that in the beginning of the game, I thought Colorado looked terrible. They had no passing game whatsoever. I thought their defense was a sieve. I saw Georgia Tech running straight through them, you know, on a couple of series going down to the end. So when I found out this morning that Colorado had won the game, I was stunned. There was one point where I thought a Colorado guy had fumbled the ball and it was returned like 80 yards for a touchdown and then negated the fumble at that point. My takeaway is I'm happy for Deion as you are happy for Deion. I love these quotes. What does this mean? I don't shake a shadow. Whatever that means. I love that. I love talk your talk and pop it. You know, Mike, I know you will agree with this. We covered a lot of football. Deion Sanders and Michael Irvin filled up the notebook. They filled up the notebook every time.
4: They did. For years.
10: They did.
4: For years, and we'll never forget it. And now to last night's huge college football upset. 29.5-point underdog UMass walloped Rutgers in Piscataway. UMass's win snapped its 16-game losing streak, the longest active in D1, and ended a string of 23 straight losses in D1. Reports said Rutgers paid UMass about $1.5 million to play this game. So do you come to praise UMass or bury Rutgers?
10: Oh, both. Oh, you have to do both. UMass was 0-12. They hadn't won a D1 game since beating Army, I think, in 2024. I mean, honestly, let's name a great football player from UMass. Julius Erving is a basketball player. We cannot name him. And now you can sit around for a while and somebody will get in your ear and give you a great name. Rutgers had been pretty good both times around with Greg Schiano. The first time around, 68-67, and they went to five different bowl games. This time, 31-42, not as good, but they had a winning season in 2023 and 24. Last year in your Big Ten, they beat Maryland, they beat Purdue. They should have killed UMass. This, I can't even begin to approach how terrible a loss this is. 29.5 point underdog. They did pay him that money to roll over, and they didn't roll over. They had fireworks display ready to go because it was going to be Schiano's 100th victory at Rutgers. Last year, UMass last in points scored and points allowed. DFL, points scored and points allowed. Lost by an average every game by 39-11. They won this game 37-21. They outrushed Rutgers 200-30. Mike, if I was a Rutgers graduate, I'd burn my diploma today.
4: Tone, it's an embarrassing loss, an embarrassing night for Rutgers all the way around. You know, look, this is my conference now. I have to claim them. Yeah. I have no choice. Yeah. You know, I didn't want them. Yeah, I still don't want them. The only team I don't want more than them is Maryland. I don't want either one of them because they're not the Big Ten. We're not talking about the Western expansion. I'm talking about that expansion. Don't want their butts anywhere near the conference. It's an embarrassing loss. But Tony, this does happen in the Big Ten. It happens to all our schools. We go out and we lose to mid-majors, except Ohio State. I think Ohio State's the only one that has never had one of these. And when I saw this, Tone, I refused to click over. I just didn't think it was going to happen. You know what I mean? It's like, no, this is not actually going to happen.
10: I'll give you one number.
4: Embarrassing.
10: I'm going to give you one number. They joined D1, UMass did, in 2012. Their record since then, going into this game, was 26-134. Woo! Let's take a break. Coming up, top 10 teams, Ole Miss and Notre Dame. Each play on Sunday. Which team is more likely to get upset?
4: And the Hoosiers and Longhorns have games Saturday. Which of those highly ranked teams inspires more confidence? Toss up is next. Where is UMass Lowell? Where is that?
10: Well, that's in a different part of the state. That's a different school. UMass Lowell is in the American East. I think that's in Amherst, somewhere around there, the western part of Massachusetts. Am I right on that? Get in my ear and tell me if I'm right. Yeah, they're in the American East.
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0: time for Toss Up. Two men enter, one man leaves, finishes the show, then steals himself for another blown save tonight by the Nats bullpen. What's first?
1: Toss Up, which top 10 team is more likely to get upset on Sunday? Number 9 Ole Miss or number 4 Notre Dame?
0: Now, Mike, I know that you believe that Wisconsin has a chance to beat Notre Dame. I'm not going there. Wisconsin was 4-8 last year. They scored an average of 12.8 points per game. Notre Dame was 10-2, got hosed, should have made the playoffs. Luke Fickell now 16-21, and Marcus Freeman, according to my notes, 43-12. So if I have to pick, I have to pick Ole Miss. Booger was on this show yesterday in which he said that the Louisville head coach, do I pronounce the name right? Jeff Brohm is a big game coach. He beat Miami last year. His record there is at Louisville is 28-12. Pete Golding, who inherited the job when Lane Kiffin left at Ole Miss, doesn't have a resume like that. His record is 2-1. I grant that those are playoff games. That's very important. But he's only been the head coach, you know, for three games. I think both teams will win. I think Ole Miss and Notre Dame will win. But if I have to pick, I will say that Ole Miss is more likely to be upset.
2: Tony, I'll get to Wisconsin, Notre Dame in a second, but the answer to the question is Louisville beating Ole Miss. That's the answer to the question. I mean, Louisville, yes, and that coach, they sort of have a way about them, and they're building towards something, and they've, you know, they've scared some teams and won some games, and Golden is in this situation where, I mean, I know nobody's talking about them very much, and he may have the best quarterback.
0: That's right.
2: In the country. He may. This kid proved himself over a period of time in big games. Now, the Notre Dame situation is interesting. I understand why Notre Dame is heavily favored. I get it. But they're playing a bunch of cheesehead in Dairyland. They're playing in Lambeau. Right. Most of your people like you up and down I-95, they couldn't find Lambeau on a map.
0: I've covered games in Lambeau.
2: I just had to drag you into that. Not only that, you know where every state capital is, so I'm just messing with you. But people like you, people of your ilk, who run their mouths all the time and they don't understand the home field advantage, even if the crowd is 50-50, people like you, people of your ilk.
0: Green Bay isn't the capital. Green Bay's not even the capital.
2: It's not the capital.
0: Madison's the capital, right?
2: Madison's the capital. Tony, Wisconsin's got a chance in this. Okay. Wisconsin's got a shot, I'm telling you.
0: What's next?
1: Toss up, which top 10 team are you more confident in this season? Number 6, Indiana, or number 5, Texas?
0: All right, so it's not so long from last year to this year. And we remember last year that Texas went in as the preseason number one. And then they lost quickly to Ohio State. They spent the rest of the year trying to get back up there. They never did. They finished 10-3. They did not make the playoffs, right? Am I correct on that? Indiana had maybe the greatest season of all time. Considering where Indiana had been for 50 years, they won everything. But now they are missing their Heisman-winning quarterback.
2: Yes, they are
0: missing a lot of those JMU kids who came over with Kirk Cignetti, and nobody in the country is going to take them lightly again. So what I would say, Mike, is that Texas is more prepared for this year than it was for last year, and Indiana is more prepared for last year than it is for this year. So if I have to choose here, I'm going to choose Texas with two caveats until Ohio State beats them again and until the SEC swallows them whole. But until that happens, I will take Texas.
2: Tony, I don't have a lot of faith in either one of them. Not to do something spectacular. You know what I mean? Not to go 13-1 or undefeated. I don't have faith in either one of them to do that. But Indiana is going to have a little different life this year because everybody's going to be taking their shot at them. And if they
0: can come out on the other side of that,
2: even with two losses, or I will tip my cap, as they say, I will. Because I am not rooting against the Hoosiers. I'm curious to see what they've got in this new life. Texas, I generally do not believe in. But I sort of do believe in Arch Manning and where he was last year, late in the year. I think that Texas is accustomed to being in this position, like you said, more than Indiana is accustomed to being in this position where you've got this string of big games. And Texas knows what this is. I got that much more faith in Texas. That's it.
0: See, that's what I think about Texas. I think that there are lessons that Texas learned. And I think Indiana's going to learn those lessons this year. I think that's where we are right now. That's the difference. That's it. I win. Of course I win. Let's take one last break, but still to come, WNBA Commissioner Kathy Engelbert decides to step away. Who saw that coming? Oh, everybody.
2: Everybody. Yeah. Oh, everyone.
0: Yeah.
2: Shohei everybody. Took my advice, huh? I told you. Sit him down.
0: Do you know who they play tonight? The Dodgers play the Nats tonight.
2: Oh, goodness.
0: You going to watch that? I
2: no.
0: can't.
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0: Happy time, people. Happy 76th birthday, Frank White. White was the longtime second baseman for the Kansas City Royals and a mainstay on the Royals' 1985 World Series champions in the All-Missouri I-70 series against St. Louis. White was a five-time All-Star and eight-time Gold Glove for the Royals, for whom he played all 18 of his major league seasons. White grew up in Kansas City, and in a biography he presented while county executive Jackson County, Missouri, home of the Royals, White said that he literally helped build what became Kauffman Stadium, home of the Royals. As a union laborer, White scraped mortars and sealed floors, making him quite possibly the only baseball player to help build the stadium he played in.
2: Tony, it is such a charming and undertold story. If Frank White was on that team, oh my goodness, with Brett and McCray and Amos Otis. Yep. You think about it, Tony, a small market team wouldn't stay together with star players that long anymore. Does that happen, actually?
0: I covered that series. I drove I-70, covered the series.
2: Loved you drove
0: series.
2: It.
0: Happy anniversary, yep, happy anniversary, Damon Allen. On this day 20 years ago, while with the Toronto Argonauts of the CFL, the younger brother of Marcus Allen passed Warren Moon as professional football's all-time leading passer, surpassing Moon's total of 70,553 yards in both the NFL and CFL. Allen ultimately totaled 72,381 yards passing over 23 CFL seasons. Allen was quarterback at Cal State Fullerton, where his position coach was Steve Mariucci, who attended this record-breaking game. Allen was a four-time Grey Cup champion, three-time Grey Cup MVP. In 2012, he was inducted into the Canadian Football Hall of Fame, and that all-time passing yards record is now held by Tom Brady.
2: Tony, I wouldn't watch 1 second of any of that spring football junk, but it seems to me the CFL is something that we ought to see more of. The level of play, the people that we recognize who come from sort of college football, the CFL I will watch. That other stuff in the spring?
0: It's on American football. It's on an American television. You can get it every week. Happy trails, Kathy Engelbert. The WNBA commissioner will retire at the end of the year, an outcome that someone new seems to call for every week. Engelbert says it's her decision, and she wasn't pressured to step away. Last year, Players Association Vice President Nafisa Collier called her, quote, negligent, and said the WNBA had, quote, the worst leadership in the world. ESPN reported Engelbert has also struggled to build relationships with owners. Still, the league and player salaries have grown like crazy during her 7-plus-year tenure.
2: Tony, for a few years, I've sort of loudly projected that I think Nneka Ogumike, who just retired and is brilliant, should be the next commissioner. And that's a bad thing to do to a friend to suggest that she should be next in this job. It's an impossible job. And, you know, the league needs Nneka Ogumike more than she needs that headache. But maybe one day she will be commissioner. But they need somebody who's willing to be disliked, sadly, by both sides for a while they pull this thing together. Tough, tough gig.
0: We got a bunch of stuff to clean up on the UMass story. All my mistakes. UMass last D1 win was versus Army in 2023, not 2024. UMass Lowell's in Lowell, Massachusetts. And the UMass that played Rutgers is in Amherst, Massachusetts. How many more things could I get wrong? Let's go to the big finish. Shohei sat out last night's win over the Cardinals. Makes sense to you?
2: Of course. It was made sense when I said it yesterday. Sox catcher Adley Rutschman, two homers in his return to Camden last night. You impressed?
0: More impressed by the way he was greeted by the Baltimore fans, standing up. Cubs salvage a split with the Brewers on PCA's two-run homer. Are you relieved?
2: Yeah, but the Bulls and Bears showed up to support PCA. That's what I cared about. Who hit another one? Fresno State at number 14, SC tonight. Predict the attendance.
0: 53,512. Last one. Ben Simmons and the Kings agreed to a one-year deal worth $3.5 million. You surprised at that?
2: $3.5 million in the NBA, Tone. Not a commitment, exactly.
0: We're out of time. We'll try to do better the next time. Michael Flam of Camp Kiyuma. Call me.
2: I'm Mike Wilbon. Have a great weekend, knucklehead. See you Tuesday. On the deuce.
0: Again? What?

0: Yeah, gorgeous sunny day today, fellas.
1: Yeah, sure is, Mike. So much so, we've got some pretty nice hot takes to dive into.
0: Ooh, did someone say hot?
1: Okay, very funny. Yeah,
0: it's really sweating.
1: Sorry, guys.
0: Nope,
2: not hot enough.
0: No! All right, Top, that's enough now.
1: Seriously, man.
0: You guys think so?
2: Not me.
0: No! Daniel, turn it off!
1: Dude, seriously, take us back to the studio right now.
0: Okay.
3: Now we're ready.
0: Ha!
4: And welcome into Fantasy Focus Football Field. Yates and I... Did Mike not come back with us?
1: Yeah, Mike. Yeah, weird.
4: Mike, I think we accidentally left Mike
1: there.
4: Wow, we're going to have to check in on Mike throughout the show. But we got some hot takes, my friend. I'm wearing my favorite sunglasses. Shout out to my buddy Toby from Emory. He gave me these when we were on tour and said, these are gifted to you now. They are your sunglasses. They're not my favorite sunglasses. You're my favorite co-host because you're here every single day. But that's not true. That's not why I feel.
1: Can I say something before we get any further? First of all, for those that are listening, you didn't see the transitions at the very beginning of the show. For those that are watching, you did. Hopefully you enjoyed them. That is your wheelhouse. Like, out of the three of us, unequivocally, you are the best actor.
4: Thank you,
1: Fields. You're so natural in those little skits.
4: Try to have fun with bits.
1: You are the bit king. That works, right?
4: That works.
1: Yeah, you're the bit king.
4: That's an, yeah.
1: I don't feel quite as like in my own skin when doing those bits. So well done by you, my friend.
4: Thank you.
1: Well done.
4: We're going to have fun with it. We got a little bit more. We're going to check back in, see if we can find Mike throughout the show. But we will go into a bunch of our hot takes today. First and foremost, though, a few logistics, Field Yates. A couple things I want to get to. Our buddy Eric Moody in chat. Follow him on social media at Eric and Moody. Get in there and dive into the chat. Our buddy, we announced it yesterday. Doing a show on Sunday morning, which is going to be unbelievable for you guys. Fantasy Focus Sunday kickoff presented by Lowe's live on the NFL and ESPN YouTube page. You can get in there from 11:30 to 1 p.m. Eastern. Eric Moody will be answering your lineup questions. Some of us from the show on Fantasy Focus Countdown are going to pop in while we have some time and some commercial breaks. So it's going to be a blast. So go check that out. And we're doing some voting all week long in our polls here for the YouTube chat. We're going to do two final punishment polls today. Tuesday, we're going to reveal all of the punishments that we have for this season. By the way, keep sending in all the punishments that you have, because once we use a punishment, we're going to replace it on the wheel.
1: Oh,
4: so we
1: nice.
4: Always need to keep replacing them. But if you're in the YouTube chat, you're going to have a couple of polls today to vote on for our punishments. So feel free to have a little bit of fun with that one. All right. Field Yates, I don't think we have a whole lot of news to get to. I think it's just hot takes day, my friend.
1: We do not have any news that I am aware of, Daniel. The only bit of news that I suppose we can pass along is that yesterday DeAndre Swift left practice for the Bears. And Twitter got itself into a tizzy, which is what happens.
4: Right? Now's
1: the
4: time.
1: In the information era.
4: Yeah.
1: Adam Schefter reporting it's just a cramp. I spoke to somebody there, and they noted that it was about 100 degrees on the field.
4: Sure.
1: And incredibly humid. So cramps do happen. That is what happens during this time of the year. Chicago is sort of warmer than expected for late August. But every once in a while, things do happen, and DeAndre Swift seems to be just fine. Rome Odunze also left practice. No word on any severity there. But generally speaking, when a notable player, and Rome is very notable, leaves practice, and there's not quick reporting from one of the top insiders about a significant injury, tends to suggest it might not be anything significant. But I digress. What I want to do is chat. I want your hottest takes.
4: Ooh.
1: And throughout the show, we can unveil some of those as well.
4: Love that.
1: Before we get into our hot takes, Daniel, how are you defining a hot take?
4: Hot take, I think it's a little bit across the board. I decided to have a little bit of fun. It got hotter as it went, but I think something that I don't expect to happen this season, but there is a possibility that it could happen, and each one elevates a little bit more from one take to the next. Is that similar to
1: generally
4: how
1: I landed as well?
4: Okay.
1: Like, if you hear one of our hot takes and it runs counter to our general thoughts on a player, like, that's okay, right? Hot takes are not things that you expect to happen. If we were doing cold takes, I would say Josh Allen will be quarterback one this season. A hot take would be Kyler Murray finishes quarterback one this season. That's not one of my hot takes, but I also don't think it's going to happen, which is why it would qualify as a hot take. So we're going to kind of get hotter as the show goes on.
4: We will. And I want to start, if we can, have we heard at all from Mike yet? Does he have anything to weigh in?
5: Whoa. You guys just left me here? Oh, I guess you left me at the beach. Can't complain about that. I think I'll just relax here a little bit. Oh, but how about my first hot take? This one's, you know, not too sizzling. It's kind of like this beautiful beach here. It's nice and calm and relaxing. But I think Terrence Ferguson is a top 12 fantasy tight end this year. Kind of off to a slow start in his career, but he was a second-round pick last year. Goes into year number two now. And could be the number three target behind Davante Adams and Puka Nacua and what could be one of the highest-scoring offenses in the NFL. He was used near the goal line last year. He was used as a vertical threat. So Terrence Ferguson, top 12 here in year number two.
4: I guess we did leave Mike at the beach field. I didn't mean to do that.
1: How does Mike fail upwards here?
4: I don't know.
1: He doesn't show up to work and instead gets to go spend the morning at the beach. And you and I obviously live in Connecticut, as does Mike. He is not in Connecticut right now, but he's not far away.
4: Yeah.
1: And it is toasty today.
4: Oh, yeah.
1: It's been kind of cool this week here. It has warmed up in a hurry. So, Mike, congratulations to you. One of the other realities about hot takes, Daniel, is that it's hard to support them with a statistical case.
4: A lot of times.
1: From years prior.
4: Yeah.
1: Right? But Mike, having Terrence Ferguson as a top 12 tight end this year, is a talent play. He mentioned the fact that the Rams, he might be their third receiver. He could even be their second pass catcher if Puka Nacua is unavailable at some point. Although we're now 6 days away from their home, their season opener in Australia, and no word there on Puka. But I did notice something, and I went back to Mike's full season projections, which if you go on ESPN.com or go find it through Mike's Twitter, Mike Clay NFL, you can see a full PDF. It's incredibly comprehensive. Mike projects not just standings, but also points for and points allowed for every single team. I'm sort of leading the witness here, but can you guess which team he projects to score the most points in the 2026 regular?
4: Ooh, probably the Los Angeles Rams.
1: Nailed it. 494 points score. That's over 29 per game, which is a lot of touchdowns over the course of a 17-game season. So there's equity for Terrence Ferguson in the touchdown department potentially, and this is a little bit of an investment play as well, right? Second-round pick just a couple of years ago. The Rams told us how much they believe in the player.
4: Yeah, I'm with you on that one, Field. I mean, I love the pick because I am in on Terrence Ferguson. You've also heard me talk about him. Mike talked me into him as well. Mm-hmm. One thing I will say, though, often at the tight end position, I don't try to chase touchdowns. I try to chase volume. Mm. Where are you going with this first one?
1: Okay, so by the way, we think Mike's, that was
4: fine.
1: Fine. Okay. Actually, it sucked. I mean, let's be honest. We're going to dunk on all of
4: this. No.
1: He's not here. We get to dunk on all of this.
4: No, that's people already think I don't like Mike. I want people to know that I do like Mike.
1: That was like, my mild salt.
4: It's a mild take.
1: Do you guys remember a few years ago we did hot takes and we used actual hot sauce?
4: Yes.
1: I think that was 2 years ago.
4: It was right? 2 years ago.
1: Do you guys remember what happened to me afterwards?
4: I do remember what happened to you.
1: I spent the entire day in my bathroom at home.
4: Yep.
1: It started to happen right when we were getting ready to leave work. I was like, ooh, that doesn't feel good. I had bubble guts.
4: Yeah.
1: For almost a full day. I mean, I was down so incredibly bad. It was pathetic. I was taking every type of medicine imaginable to control my stomach, and nothing worked until I went to bed that night. I went to bed crawled up in the fetal position. It was awful. So thankfully, we're not doing actual hot sauce this year. A lot of tight end theme in our first set of takes.
4: I noticed that. Yeah, that was not intentional. It just
1: this
4: happened.
1: Is our, yeah, sunny day at the beach take. The record for most catches by a tight end in a single season was set last year by Trey McBride.
4: It was.
1: My first hot take is that it lasts for one season, as Brock Bowers will sail past 135 catches this upcoming season.
4: With Kirk Cousins and Fernando Mendoza.
1: I mean, is that any better or worse than
4: Kyler
1: Murray and Jacoby Brissett?
4: No, it is not.
1: Right? Like, potentially, it's not that much different. This, to me, is a reminder. We tend to do this in fantasy, like one bad year for a player, and next thing you know, not even a bad year, but a hurt year. We're like, oh, you forget just how dominant of a player this is. Brock Bowers is a rookie, had one of the greatest, probably the greatest rookie tight end season that we have ever seen.
4: Yep.
1: I was doing NFL Live yesterday with Laura Rutledge, and she was talking about how when she spoke to the Raiders staff prior to the preseason game that we broadcast here on ESPN, Raiders versus Texans, they were discussing the Raiders and then who's kind of vying for that wide receiver one role. And the Raiders relayed something to the effect of, like, yeah, it's an open competition. A lot of guys are trying to sort of earn their keep as wide receiver one. Maybe at this moment, we don't necessarily have a clear-cut wide receiver one. And then Clint Kubiak kind of corrected himself and was like, actually, we might. It's Brock Bowers.
4: Yeah.
1: Because Brock Bowers is unquestionably the best pass catcher in the entire offense.
4: Yes.
1: And it is a razor-thin wide receiver room based off what they have proven up to this point in their career, right? Jalen Naylor, Trey Tucker, Jack Besh, Malik Benson, who's drafted this past April, sixth-round pick out of Oregon. Like, it is really, really unproven besides Brock Bowers. We expect it to be an improved offense overall, and that would get you to over 8 catches a game for Brock Bowers, which I think is possible if he sees somewhere between 10 to 12 targets.
4: Does it ever bum you out that when you're talking about your two best friends, Laura Rutledge, who knows Clint Kubiak and all the people, and me, who, like, when you tell stories, you're like, Daniel was talking to the attendant at the gas station the other day, and he actually told me that this was, is that like a tough thing for you?
1: Okay, listen, you are wearing sunglasses from a member of Emory.
4: That's fair. Okay, all right.
1: On a different day, I might have let you in, let you have that, but right now.
4: But not now. Okay, that's fair. That's fair.
1: You know, like, this is big time here.
4: I love it.
1: So
4: I love that call, Field, because I think that's a great point. I mean, the receiving room around him clearly shows that he has a clear path to what would be an unbelievable number of targets. It's, do they just want to let him feast?
1: If he stays healthy, which, and I'm saying that not because I have been told zero concern on that knee injury from last year. There was a moment in training camp where Bowers was spotted wearing this tape. I forget what it's called, but it's like black tape that sort of can help muscles. A lot of volleyball players.
4: Kinesiology tape?
1: Something like that, yes.
4: Yeah, yeah.
1: A lot of volleyball players wear it because their joints are all over the place, going up there, spiking, et cetera. But Brock Bowers was spotted wearing some, and people are like, uh-oh, did something happen with that knee? Like, are they still concerned? I've been told no concern whatsoever, zip zero, nada. Brock is fully healthy. So when I say if he stays healthy, I say that in the same way that I would say if Jahmyr Gibbs, if Bijan Robinson, if Ja'Marr Chase, well, I guess Chase is hurt right now, if, you know, JSN, if Amon-Ra, if CeeDee Lamb stays healthy, if any of these guys can play 17 games, they have massive, massive upside.
4: With you on
1: that. I just think Brock Bowers reasserts himself as the tight end in the NFL, finishes his tight end one with over 135 catches. Mike's projection of 99 catches for 999 yards is really pleasing to see aesthetically.
4: Yes.
1: But it's way too low, Mike.
4: Yeah. I think you're going to get way more than 99 catches for 999 yards. I think Mike is being conservative with that one.
1: Yep.
4: All right.
1: Same.
4: I've got George Kittle for mine, Field Yates. You talked about him having, Brock Bowers having 135 catches. I have George Kittle finishing as tight end one in fantasy points per game. Ooh, that is my mild take. It's mild because it honestly just feels like a George Kittle season if that happens.
1: Yep.
4: Last 7 seasons in the league, tight end 3, tight end 2, tight end 3, tight end 4, tight end 2, tight end 6, tight end 1, and tight end 3. So he's only done it one time in the last 7 years, but he has consistently been up at the top. The reason why I'm talking about him now is because you get him so late in draft, Field Yates. If you could get the number 1 tight end in the game in round 8 of your fantasy draft, you are winning fantasy football.
1: Yep.
4: I mean, you get such huge positional value when that happens. Sure. Last year, once he came back from injury, weeks 8 through 18, he averaged 19.2 points per game. And you look at the receiving core. Juwan Jennings, gone.
1: Yep.
4: Ricky Pearsall, out for the season. Mike Evans is old. That's it. Deebo Samuel also is 30 years old.
1: Very succinct there.
4: Yes.
1: Mike Evans, old.
4: Old.
1: Yeah.
4: Dejon Stribling, a rookie that we really like, but still learning the playbook. If there's one guy that I feel like is just going to keep doing the thing that he's been doing in this offense, we still like Brock Purdy. George Kittle easily can be that guy. I say points per game because of the fact that he might not start the season. I know he flew to Australia. We'll see what that means. But even if you miss him for the first couple of games, I still think that there is a chance. That's why this is my mildest of all the takes, that George Kittle, the tight end you're getting in the 8th round, finishes as tight end 1. The path to this field is honestly just another George Kittle season.
1: George Kittle's the man. The only way in which this take might fall apart early is that he may play in week 1.
4: That might be the...
1: They may ramp him up, right?
4: Correct.
1: It's like, hey, he's playing weeks 1 through 4 on a 50 to 60% of the snaps count, and then he, by week 5, is sort of full Voltron and back to his normal self. But in those first 4 weeks, maybe he averages 8.5 fantasy points because
4: that would
1: let him warm up.
4: Argument. Yeah.
1: That being said, he is a freak. As you saw one of those tweets there from our tag board noted, he is a freak of nature. Did you know that it's like an 18-hour flight from Los Angeles and maybe a little bit longer from San Francisco to Australia?
4: I didn't know. 18 hours?
1: I don't know. My brain, and I'm not the smartest guy, no one's going to question that, but I thought it was like 12 hours.
4: So I, as you know, and your father was in Hawaii, I was stationed in Hawaii. So, like, I used to fly from L.A. to Hawaii all the time.
1: Yeah.
4: I thought that, I guess, Australia was much closer to Hawaii than it is.
1: Me too.
4: 18 hours.
1: Yeah.
4: The flight to Hawaii is not nearly that long. So that's right. Unreal. What do you do? Do you just have to, like, get up and walk around in a plane? I can't sit for that long.
1: You definitely can't sit for that long. I think that these
4: I'm teams, also not 6'5", 275 pounds.
1: I'm guessing these teams either their own jets are already equipped with, like, lots of, like, rollout seats, or sure. You get the lie flat seats. You rent, you know, you charter a jet for this incredibly taxing trip. I don't know. You ever see, like, those double-decker ones? Like, those double-decker planes?
4: Where,
1: like,
4: I flew the first on one. Class?
1: Did you really?
4: Yeah. I went to Poland a couple years ago to be able to officiate our buddy Damien's wedding.
1: Oh, wow.
4: The flight that we took, it was a double-decker. We were sitting on the top of
1: that is sweet. I've really never fun. Even seen one, much yeah. less other than on the Instagram. So maybe it's one of those. I don't know. I'm sure the Niners and Rams are flying a little bit differently than if you and I made the trek from Bristol, Connecticut. To Australia. I'd love to go to Australia one day. Hopefully we have some viewers or listeners out there down under.
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1: Speaking of viewers and listeners, we got a couple things from our chat before we move on. Some hot takes we want to get to. James Northrup says, hot take, Quentin Johnston finishes better than Ladd McConkey.
2: I like it. I mean, didn't that happen last year?
1: I don't like it, and I think it did happen last year. We're going to talk about the Chargers in a little bit, my friend.
2: Yeah, I should have said I like it as in, like, I appreciate
1: it. I appreciate the spiciness of the hot take. Absolutely. Do we have another one? Let's throw another one up here. The Carter says, Jacoby Brissett finishes top 12 again. This season.
2: It'd be amazing because we've talked about it zero so far this preseason.
1: It's true.
2: He did it basically last year.
1: Yep. And I don't think that we are in a spot where with the, I just don't think that that garbage time can be replicated in the same way that it was last season.
2: They are going to be down a lot.
1: They will.
2: They have what is perhaps the hardest schedule in the NFL, and they are projected to win like 3.5 games. Mm-hmm. So garbage time sort of forecasted there.
1: I'm not sure if they'll be as effective at it.
2: Blake Bortles will be so proud if it happens.
1: He will. This year. Yes. Yeah, we'll have missed on that one. If Jacoby Brissett does it 2 years in a row, we'll have just straight missed on that one. All right, let's do one more here before we move on. K3 Super Future hot take. Alec Pierce will be a top 10 wide receiver this year. Field Yates, talk to me about the path that this happens.
2: Is that K3 Super Future or is that Mike Clay?
1: It might have been Mike Clay.
2: That's true. It's the idea that all of a sudden Michael Pittman is gone and all of a sudden Alec Pierce is the focal point of this passing game.
1: Rather than have it be the narrative that I have been preaching, which is a lot of that is going to go to Tyler Warren, we see Alec Pierce take a much greater target share. That's how that happens with this one. I'm with you on that. That is a spicy take, though. Speaking of spicy takes, I think our buddy Mike has something to say. She's trying to come in here.
3: Guys, now you're leaving me in the desert? This is not really funny anymore. All right, I need to get out of here, so I'm going to ramp up my take a little bit with this one. Marvin Harrison Jr. will be a top 15 fantasy wide receiver this season. Look, I know it has been off to a bit of a slow start for him. Rookie year was okay last year. Obviously fell off, injuries and whatnot. But look, super busy near the goal line. He's finished top 5 at wide receiver in end zone targets both seasons. He's actually 3rd in that category since he entered the NFL. And by the way, he was pretty good with Jacoby Brissett under center last year, over 14 fantasy points per game. So, I think Marvin Harrison Jr., top 15 fantasy receiver in year 3 of his career. And I need to. Ooh, water.
1: What?
2: I love
1: Mike Clay.
2: No idea on that one.
1: He went for the squirt bottle, the classic, oh, there isn't any in here anymore. I'll have to go find water.
2: Oh, Michael. Thoughts on this one, Daniel?
1: He's the sweetest. Listen. If Jacoby Brissett's going to be a top 12 quarterback, there's a good shot that Marvin Harrison Jr. could get here. Honestly, here's the thing for me. This team just gave somebody a lot of money.
2: Michael Wilson.
1: 3 years, $75 million. Is that correct?
2: $75 million.
1: So they're obviously counting on that guy to be a part of this as well. For him to be able to be top 15, we need to see a completely different Marvin Harrison Jr., the alpha that he was supposed to be drafted as. I don't feel like I have heard the rumblings in training camp that he has looked like that guy that will not be stopped. He cannot be contained.
2: Yeah.
1: I haven't really heard that yet. So is there a shot given the pedigree? Sure.
2: Yeah.
1: But I'm a little bit more out on it than in on it, I think.
2: Okay, so here's...
1: What about you?
2: Yeah, pedigree, yes. Talent, yes. Opportunity, because there's going to be a lot of throwing. All the play here.
1: Yeah.
2: I don't think it's that crazy of a take. I can buy into it. I will just say this more generally about Marvin Harrison Jr. This is the last time.
1: This is it.
2: This is your make or break season for fantasy. And I'm not talking about if he doesn't perform well this year, he'll be ineligible in fantasy football next year. I'm talking that, much like Kyle Pitts, you guys have heard my Kyle Pitts, Marvin Harrison Jr. analogy in the past, that if it doesn't work out this year with Marvin Harrison Jr., people are going to be out. They will just never drain. He'll be the scar tissue player. He'll be the guy that, I don't care if Marvin Harrison Jr. gets traded to the Rams and plays with Matthew Stafford, and then Puka Nacua gets traded, and Sean McVay says Marvin Harrison Jr. is the greatest player he has ever seen. No matter the circumstances, people are going to have serious angst over drafting Marvin Harrison Jr.
1: It will not matter.
2: It doesn't happen after this year.
1: Fool me once, shame on you. Fool me twice, shame on me. Fool me 3 times, I'm never drafting you again.
2: Well said. I was wondering where you were going to go with that fool me 3 times.
1: Yeah, I wasn't really sure if that one was going to land. What about you, my friend?
2: You know what took me an embarrassingly long time to remember?

0: for this offseason?
1: The name of your second child.
0: I screw up my kids' names all the time.
1: No, well, you got three of them.
0: Yeah, that's a problem. It's usually the youngest two that I screw up.
1: Do you ever call your children your dog's name? Or your dog your children's name?
0: No.
1: Okay.
0: We also have so many nicknames for our dog now that I just end up calling him something different every time.
1: I get yelled at. Sometimes Rosie will go to yell at me and she'll be like, River! I mean, Daniel! And it's like, thanks for mixing me up with one of the dogs.
0: River is a sweet name. So
1: it is.
0: River Craycraft.
1: Anyways, keep going. Let's go.
0: It took me way too long to remember that Rico Dowdle played with Mike McCarthy in Dallas.
1: Yeah.
0: Played for him, I guess, would be the more accurate statement. Rico Dowdle, this is the stuck in the desert category.
1: Yeah.
0: Number two in the hot takes. Will finish with over 1,000 rushing yards and 10 rushing touchdowns.
1: That's a good season, Field.
0: Pretty good season, right?
1: Yeah.
0: He's not being drafted like that. He's being drafted around RB30, him and Jalen Warren kind of flip-flopping. It reminds me, we've seen this every year. There's like a backfield where you just don't really know who to lean on, and you just break a tie and flip a coin and move forward there. I think Tony Pollard and Tajay Spears have been like that in recent seasons. Anyways, Jalen Warren's better pass catcher. Rico is a capable pass catcher, though. And familiarity rules the roost here. We were talking about this yesterday when discussing Chris Rodriguez, right?
1: Yep.
0: Rodriguez, who is a very familiar running back to Liam Cohen. And that's like the only spot that if he signed, I could be like, all right, maybe there is like a real role available here.
1: Yeah.
0: Rico Dowdle, there could be a real role here with Mike McCarthy. Now, Mike Clay has highlighted how little Mike McCarthy has gotten out of the running backs for fantasy in his career. If they lean enough on Rico Dowdle, behind what is at least a heavily invested offensive line, I think an offensive line that can actually be really good as well.
1: Yeah.
0: I could see Rico Dowdle going over 1,000 rushing yards and 10 rushing touchdowns.
1: I can see that, Field. It is a little spicy, a little more buffalo sauce if we were to put a little bit of a
0: buffalo
1: heat.
0: Buffalo versus mild.
1: Yeah, versus the mild. But I do believe that I agree with you, especially because I'm more out than in on the passing game.
0: Yep.
1: And so if we do see these guys rely on just toting the rock, Rico Dowdle is the guy I think is going to be touching the ball more often than not on those early downs.
0: Yep.
1: We saw some of the explosiveness that he could have last year. He had a couple of monster games last season. So I like this one as a spicy take, especially with where you're getting him in drafts right now. I mean, he's very attainable right now in fantasy drafts.
0: Yeah, he is very attainable. Both of them are right now. You just got to kind of pick a lane between those two, or you can draft both of them and hope that when you draft both of them, by the way, the hope is that one renders the other moot.
1: Yeah.
0: That, like, you are actually not getting any value out of either Rico or Jalen Warren. And if that's the case, at least you have one of them as a, maybe not lineup lock, but a strong lineup consideration each year.
1: Yeah.
0: How about you? What do you got?
1: I'm going to bring my rookie guy that I've been talking about nonstop to the table, Jadarian Price. He's going to be a top 10 rookie running back this year, Field.
0: I think that's not take.
1: You don't think that's a hot take?
0: Top 10 rookie running back?
1: Sorry, he will be a top 10 running back as a rookie.
0: There we go.
1: Last year in Seattle, no backfield had more carries than Seattle Seahawks. Yep. We're just talking about rushing via the running back position, all right? Yep. No quarterbacks, wide receivers, tight ends. Seahawks were first in rush attempts.
0: Yep. Like they were tied with the Falcons, right?
1: Correct. Yep. They were seventh in rushing yards. Yep. They were fourth in rushing touchdowns. Zach Charbonnet still working his way back. I know that there is a big difference between return to play and return to performance. And the Seahawks running backs have the second easiest strength of schedule this season. Just because we didn't see all of the passing game work and everything materialize at Notre Dame because he was behind Jeremiah Love doesn't mean that that skill set isn't there. It just means we haven't seen it. So it is a little bit of a faith thing.
0: Yeah.
1: Seahawks had enough faith to use a first-round pick on this kid to be able to become their number one running back in their backfield right now. The path to this being able to happen is that he stays healthy, one, for a full year, obviously.
0: Yep.
1: He retains the starting job even when Zach Charbonnet comes back. He's involved in the passing game. It's going to be really tough for him to be top 10, even with the amount of rushing and touchdown equity that I just talked about from last year.
0: Yep.
1: He's going to have to be involved in the passing game as a part of that. And Seattle will have to stay the run-heavy kind of team that they were last year to keep up with that kind of volume.
0: Yeah.
1: But I realize that's a lot of things to happen. He's in a spot where if anything happens with Zach Charbonnet, no offense to George Halani or anyone else in that backfield, I just think Jadarian Price, when you look at the cream rises, right?
0: Yeah.
1: He's the cream in this situation by the time you get to the end of the season. If those things happen, if that narrative plays out, he could find himself as a top 10 running back as a rookie.
0: I have no idea where the saying the cream rises comes from. I think I know it's accurate, and I suppose it means something, but I've never understood the origins of that. I'm sure somebody can correct me there, or at least inform me there, I should say. Love the hot take. This is a hot take.
1: It's a hot take.
0: Right? Like, he's being drafted well lower than top 10 amongst running backs.
1: Yeah.
0: This is not, I'm actually not countering your hot take here. I just am bringing up something that I don't know I've mentioned much, or anybody here on the show has mentioned much. When the Seahawks lost Clint Kubiak this offseason, they ended up interviewing, like, I think like three or four guys on their own staff to take over for Clint Kubiak. Some of those guys went to Las Vegas with him. Then they hired the Niners tight ends coach, Brian Flory, as their offensive coordinator.
1: Yeah. My brother from another mother.
0: That's right. He literally, as Mina once pointed out, he looks just like you.
1: Yeah.
0: I have no idea what to expect out of him. My guess is Mike McDonald probably wanted to hire somebody that is going to just continue to do what they've been doing, right? You can't replicate Clint Kubiak as a play caller, but you can certainly run the same system and have the same mentality as Kubiak. I have no idea how Brian Flory wants to play. He worked for Kyle Shanahan. Mike McDonald certainly could have played it safe and stuck in-house. So I'm assuming he hired somebody that has a similar vision. I'm just curious how that looks.
1: Yeah. It's a little bit of a...
0: Usually these offensive play callers or offensive coordinators that get jobs, like Declan Doyle going to Baltimore, that was just a matter of time because he was this, you know, really well thought of young, hot shot, on the rise offensive coordinator who had not previously called plays. Davis Webb in Denver, he gets the chance to take on play calling duties now for the Broncos, taking them away from Sean Payton. Your Lions hired Drew Petsick, who had previously called plays for Arizona. The Brian Flory hire was kind of out of nowhere. Mike McDaniel goes to the Chargers, right? So Flory, I just have no real baseline to work off of in terms of what he stands for, how he wants to call plays, etc.
1: Let's hope he really loves Jadarian Price this season.
0: That would be great.
1: Yeah. That would be great. Him and JSN both. That's all we're trying to do.
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1: Let's take a couple of questions before we get into our next version of Hot Takes here from our YouTube chat. This one, PS Gamer, Mahomes and Kelce revive as fantasy winners under Eric Bieniemy once again. Hot. That is hot.
0: That is hot. I got to tell you, I actually love this topic because hot takes make you think.
1: Yeah.
0: Right? Like when I sit here and go like, yeah, look, I expect Derrick Henry to once again be top two in the NFL in rushing yards or whatever, be more conservative, top five in rushing yards this year. It's like, yeah, okay, that probably will happen, right? And like Josh Allen will be a top three quarterback this year. And we expect A.J. Brown to have a big impact after getting traded to the Patriots. And we think that, you know, Devontae Smith takes a leap forward with the Eagles. Like that's all kind of filed under the, yeah, no kidding. That's
1: yes.
0: What you expect to have happen, right?
1: Yes.
0: It's the stuff that we don't expect to happen that actually makes for the best conversations throughout the course of the year.
1: Patrick Mahomes is being drafted outside the top 12 of quarterbacks. Travis Kelce is being drafted outside the top 10 of tight ends.
0: Yeah.
1: If they do revive their championship ways, somebody in fantasy football is getting a ton of value because of that. Let's do another question here really quickly. This one is from HD Productions.
0: Yes.
1: Pedro McMillan
0: leads
1: the NFL in receptions, Fields Yates.
0: That is spicy. Now, it's going to require much improved efficiency. Last year, if you just go look at the sheer number of targets versus the sheer number of catches, he ranked too low in that category for me to feel great about this take.
1: Agreed.
0: That's why it's a hot take, though.
1: Yep.
0: T-Mac going to play more from the slot this year, which is a huge advantage for any wide receiver. That kind of unlocked things for Drake London last year. Drake made that gigantic leap forward. I dig it.
1: Tedrell McMillan going to do that Michael Pittman, Drake London role as that big guy playing over the middle, right? I love that kind of a thing. Hopefully him and Bryce can connect there. All right, one more question from our mailbag. Nope.
0: Yeah, this one's going to have to be rejected.
1: Hot take. Loveland finishes outside the top six of tight ends this year.
0: I like hot takes, except for when they disagree with my assessment of the player.
1: Yeah, agreed on that one.
0: No.
1: Fool me once, by the way. Shame on me. Fool me twice. Shame on you.
0: This goes to the conversation that I believe just you and I had yesterday.
1: I think it was just you and I because Mike wasn't here.
0: Yeah, where we were saying that out of Tyler Warren and Colston Loveland,
1: yes,
0: I believe there's a better chance that Colston Loveland breaks into the top two of tight ends.
1: Yes.
0: But there's also a better chance that Tyler Warren finishes a top five player.
1: Right.
0: At his position. Or maybe I said top four. Right. Just because there are fewer players he's competing for that I'm interested in the Indianapolis offense.
1: Yep.
0: Compared to the Chicago offense. Right. Okay. Like I think Rome Odunze and Luther Burden could each be breakout candidates.
1: Correct. I think there's a little bit, and I am not necessarily saying this as much as it's going to sound like, but Tyler Warren is more of a volume play to me. Colston Loveland is, I am chasing the touchdowns a little bit more just because he is going to have more mouth in that offense to have to share the football with.
0: Yes.
1: Yep. So the volume just won't be quite as much because of it. All right, I think we got Mike Clay with another take here. Where is he at now? Did we leave him on the volcano?
16: Guys, not again. There's a volcano behind us. I can't keep doing this. All right, I'm going to have to ramp up my fantasy takes here. Hopefully this thing I found is saves me. But all right, look, I think the Chiefs will have two top 20 fantasy wide receivers this season. Rashee Rice, obviously, is one of them. The guy was still really good when he was on the field last season, was a top 10 scorer in 5 of his 8 weeks. He continues to be heavily targeted when he's out there. So, yeah, he's kind of obvious. But Xavier Worthy as well. Remember, he got hurt on his third snap last season. I think that guy, if he's healthy this year, can make a leap forward. He scored 12 touchdowns in 20 games as a rookie. So that's that. I mean, look, the Chiefs offense is so good. They're top 7 in pass attempts each of the last 6 years. So I'm in on that Chiefs passing game. But man, at this point, I think I could cook some rice on this heat. I need to get out of here, guys. Save me.
1: What? Yeah. Why is Mike, if he's at a volcano, first off, Is that like one of those windshield things that he's wrapped himself in?
0: It actually did look like one of those things that you put on your windshield when it's really hot.
1: To keep the sun from reflecting.
0: Right. So when you get into your car, your seat is not 1,000 degrees.
1: But then why is he wrapped around him and shivering? It looks like he's in the Antarctic rather than being a volcano.
0: He's a dork.
1: Oh, I love it. I love my... All right, but how about this take? Listen.
0: Kidding on that.
1: Buddy. Honestly, I think there was a thing where Clay Eye thought the takes were getting too spicy, yeah, and they had to turn it down a little bit. They were like, this is too hot. I think Rashee Rice clearly going to be a top 20 wide receiver if he's still healthy. Xavier Worthy, like, I don't know if it will happen, but I could absolutely get to the path of they want this kid to work out, and maybe we're talking about a post-hype season here.
0: I am in a dynasty league, half PPR, where following his rookie season, I made a trade for Xavier Worthy.
1: Okay.
0: For, I believe, the 10th overall pick in a 12-team league.
1: Okay.
0: And that person who I made the trade with, our friend Trevor Sikkema, who is either from... He's definitely a Bucs fan. I think he's from Tampa Bay as well. Ended up drafting Emeka Ogbuka. And I hated that trade after about, I don't know, half the season last year.
1: Yeah.
0: I thought about that trade a lot. Why'd I do it?
1: Yeah.
0: Not knowing who was going to take, obviously. Not knowing who would be available necessarily.
1: Yeah.
0: But I'd finished third in the league the year prior. Worthy had this promising season. I know it was garbage time, but he was like ridiculous in the Super Bowl.
1: Mm-hmm.
0: So this one hurts because I don't know what to make of the player.
1: Yeah.
0: I was a fan of Xavier Worthy, to be clear, coming out of Texas. I had legitimate concerns about the player as well. They were basically like, if you blow on him, is he going to go down? Because he's so slender. And it felt like last year, all of the concerns I had were realized, despite the fact that I was very optimistic about Xavier Worthy going into last season after his rookie year. My brain's in a pretzel when I think about Xavier Worthy is kind of the bottom line.
1: Yeah. I don't want to make
0: good
1: this
0: player?
1: Comp. Yes, I think he's a good player, but I get nervous with the same thing that you're talking about because of the body size. And I worry that after what happened last year with Travis Kelce, we were how many snaps into the season?
0: Yeah, three.
1: And it just felt like there was never like a full recovery to back to the player that he was supposed to be right to start the season.
0: Yeah.
1: That I'm worried, is this one of those things where that we're just waiting for that to happen again because of the slight body? And this is part of why I don't want to project injuries. I don't know anything about that. But I'm in part out on Tank Dell because I just am worried about a smaller player that has had that kind of injury concern this year or in this league. And Xavier Worthy could go either way for me. Because if he gets hurt again, then in my mind, the rest of his career, I'm like, you know, kid had tons of talent. Just couldn't stay healthy in order to be able to have it materialize on the field.
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3: 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I love music. Like a song always kind of brings you back.

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1: Nice.
0: Little moments with your family, little moments with your friends. 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
1: All right, come on. Love and gold, and I find it here if I may
2: be so bold. When you own a small business, it's not enough to be good. And just because you're great at what you do, doesn't mean you're great at telling people about it. But you just need a little help. And suddenly, you're great at this and that. Go from prompt to progress with the all-new Constant Contact.
3: 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I love it. 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
4: No, we're good.
3: Sick.
4: Football is on. 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
5: We make lots of fun of my injury from a few years ago on the beach at Baja Mar, and I'm okay with that. Like, it was incredibly stupid. I'm probably the biggest moron in the history of fantasy.
6: It was really great for the show, actually.
5: Yeah, good content.
6: It was really good.
5: And I'm not trying to compare myself to athletes.
6: Please
5: really
6: do.
5: Anyway, but I will just say this. So when I had my injury, I tore my labrum and, as you guys know, separated my shoulder. And before I ended up having surgery, there was like lots of conversations with doctors. Like, you could just rehab this, right? And the benefits of that are you get to avoid surgery. It's a little bit less taxing of a recovery process. But you're much more vulnerable to re-injury, right? And I decided, you know, I have a young family. I don't want to be one of those guys that, you know, I'm holding my kids when they're 5, 6 years old and I can barely hold them up anymore because I just didn't do the surgery at the time. How do you guys have this available?
6: That's amazing.
5: The crap is that? You guys just have this sitting around waiting.
6: For those listening at home and not watching, our production team just threw up the breaking tweet from Adam Schefter immediately. God. Unbelievable. They've just got it sitting in the holster field.
5: That's amazing. Yeah. Anyways, the point I was going to make
6: good
5: is
6: on them.
5: When there was a, between when I had the injury and when I had the surgery,
6: yep.
5: Even when I was told, like, yeah, you can go out and do whatever, like, you can do things normally. Like, you can go shoot a basketball right now. While you could do those things physically, there was always something in the back of your mind that was protecting yourself subconsciously,
6: yeah.
5: Right? So
6: yeah.
5: The only comparison I'm making between myself and Xavier Worthy is that even though he was cleared to play, and medical staffers that are looking at him every single day, and he is getting way more information than I probably am, is like the consequences are much different, obviously, too, yeah. Right? But like, he's getting hour-by-hour evaluations, and they're saying, like, you're good to go, right? I can only imagine that some part of him was a little timid.
6: I love, just for what it's worth, if I compared myself to a professional athlete, it'd probably be a cornhole player. And I love that you compared yourself to Xavier Worthy. And I actually think it's pretty on point.
5: All I'd say is just, like, I understand a little bit. If he came out and said, like, you know what, I just wasn't myself last year.
6: Dude,
5: after the injury,
6: you would know why.
5: Understand that more than I
6: you
5: would
6: specifically
5: say that
6: would know
5: in general.
6: Yeah. Yeah. Yes, I'm with you on that. I love that. Also, I still think it's a great take because if Xavier Worthy finishes a top 20 wide receiver, it also means Patrick Mahomes is probably doing some things for us in fantasy as well. So that would be a big one. All right, give me yours here.
5: Wandale Robinson,
6: yeah,
5: finishes as a top 10 wide receiver in fantasy football this season.
6: Wow.
5: How about that? Kicking it up a notch right here.
6: Field Yates.
5: You know, I've come around on Wandale after the last season where I thought for a while he was Jarvis Landry. He was, it's one of those like typical slot receivers who had a ton of volume come his way, but we weren't going to see a lot of big play upside. And Jarvis Landry, to be very clear, better career than Wandale up to this point. But he was a guy that was going to dominate the slot, right?
6: Yep.
5: These guys, Jarvis Landry, Julian Edelman, Wes Welker before that, a lot of Patriots, Danny Amendola, right? These guys are just going to dominate the slot but don't have like field stretching ability as often. I felt like Wandale showed me something more last year than I had seen from him previously.
6: Mm-hmm.
5: Over the past two seasons, Wandale is top 7 in both catches and targets. You guys know I'm a fan of Carnell Tate, but there's plenty of room for two wide receivers to have a real role in this offense this year.
6: Definitely.
5: Money was real for Wandale this offseason. Familiarity within the system. This is number three in terms of scale of hot takes, but he might be one of my, by the end of the preseason, the biggest risers might be Wandale Robinson for me.
6: I mean, and as somebody that has proven the consistency, is consistency the sexiest stat in fantasy football?
5: Probably the most underrated.
6: I mean,
5: it's
6: might
5: the
6: be
5: most underrated in preseason talk, and here's why. We talk often, you know, we're using data points from prior years, and we'll do things like Josh Allen's been the number one scoring quarterback in four of the last six seasons.
6: Yep.
5: Josh happens to be elite and consistent.
6: Right.
5: But there are other quarterbacks, like the year that Tua finished, whatever it was, seventh in fantasy points that one year, right? Yeah, he finished seventh, but he had some absolute turd games as well. I forget the exact finish that Tua had. But the bottom line is that, yeah, it's the end of season point total can be misleading because you can have 10 good games, 7 crap games, and those 10 good games are enough to catapult you on top of the fact that if you play 17 games, that's a pretty rare thing now in the NFL.
6: Yeah. Yep.
5: So you are rewarded at end of season scoring by just being available.
6: Sure.
5: So I have felt a little less optimistic about the stat that Mike has used so often about rookie running backs drafted in the top 12, because Ashton Jeanty, who was a top 12 running back last year, definitely did not feel like a top 12 running back week in and week out.
6: I agree with you. At the end of the season, it makes for like a nice little package to be able to put it together as a stat. But if you rostered Ashton Jeanty as I did in a couple of leagues, it was more frustrating than it felt to look at. You didn't feel like it was a top 12 running back.
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24: 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So what are you waiting for?
6: I want to keep on moving here, Field Yates. My take is 4 Los Angeles Chargers.
5: What?
6: Finished top 7 at the position.
5: Charlie Kolar.
6: No.
5: Keaton Mitchell. Justin Herbert.
6: Justin Herbert is one of them.
5: And Quentin Johnston to make that prior.
6: To make that other one. That was close.
5: None. I probably went none there.
6: You got one of 4.
5: Okay. Justin Herbert.
6: Justin Herbert.
5: Nailed it.
6: The path to Justin Herbert is, I mean, we know what the path is. And you already kind of talked about it. I'm glad. I don't know if you did this on purpose. But Mike McDaniel, that Tua season, 2023, Tua threw for almost 4,700 yards, yep. Led the league in passing yards. Didn't do a lot of the other things that he needed to do. But I do believe that Justin Herbert is a better quarterback than Tua.
5: 498 rushing last year for 498 rushing yards last year for Herbo. It's insane.
6: When you look at what he has done, we've seen him do it in the NFL.
5: Yeah.
6: Right? Last couple of years, and Mike continually reminds us this about Justin Herbert, hasn't been great for fantasy. In 2020, he threw for 4,300 yards and 31 touchdowns. Yep. 2021, he threw 5,000 yards and 38 touchdowns.
5: Insane.
6: Even in 2022, he threw 4,700 yards and 25 touchdowns. I think this is going to be an offense that goes back to that level of Justin Herbert. We're going to sling it. Like, you know how much the coach loves this kid.
5: Yeah.
6: They want to get out there and utilize his talents. So I see Justin Herbert being an easy top 7 quarterback, and you've got him ranked that way. I've got him, I believe, ranked inside my top 10. That part isn't the spicy part of the take. At the running back spot, Omarion Hampton.
5: We know how you feel there.
6: Still not a spicy part of the take. Yep. Honestly, we can move on.
5: Yeah.
6: Right? And we all have him ranked inside the top
5: 13. Yeah.
6: Okay. So we're looking at him as a low-end RB1, a top 12 guy, give or take. The kicker is Cameron Dicker, the kicker.
5: Hey!
6: If we think that we're going to be in a spot where this Chargers offense is scoring as many points as they are, even if sometimes we're getting in the end zone more and it's a lot of extra points, Cameron Dicker, the kicker, could be a top 7 guy here as well, and that leads us to the one that makes it the hardest to be able to complete this, which is Ladd McConkey. Even though we love Ladd McConkey, being top 7 is going to be difficult. He was wide receiver 13 as a rookie, right? And you look at the last couple seasons that Justin Herbert had when I mentioned those big years, 2020, 2021, 2022, 2023, he had some really big years.
5: Yep.
6: In 2021, Keenan Allen was wide receiver 11, Mike Williams was wide receiver 12.
5: Okay.
6: So he fed 2 guys in a major way.
5: Yep.
6: 2023, Keenan Allen was wide receiver 3 on a points per game basis.
5: Wow.
6: Wide receiver 3 averaged 21 points per game that season, played 10 games.
5: 23 for Keenan Allen?
6: Yeah. Wow. And so I know that it's possible with Justin Herbert that he can support a top 7 wide receiver without question. He's supported 2 top 12 guys.
5: Yeah.
6: And we've seen him do it with Keenan to be able to force feed that guy. Now in this Mike McDaniel offense, the path is just that all the things happen like we think it possibly could. McDaniel unlocks all of the things that we are hoping he's going to. They go back to Justin Herbert being the quarterback he was earlier on in his career, and this offense just opens up. Fields, Yates, top 7 at 4 positions. How you feel about that?
5: I wonder the last time that happened.
6: I wonder it too.
5: It's probably more recent than we realize.
6: Maybe if our buddy Kevin Pulsifer is listening, KP could maybe tell us.
5: Kyle Soppy, if he's listening,
6: yes,
5: probably
6: Kyle.
5: Figure that out.
6: Yep.
5: Top 7 at all 4 positions, or at 4 positions, I should say. I'm trying to think if there's a recent obvious example. Maybe the Rams last year?
6: Is there a chance Chase Brown wasn't 7, he was 8 last year?
5: Dang, come on, Bengals.
6: Anyways,
5: I digress.
6: Well, think about it.
5: Yeah, I mean, the Bears and the Chargers are under the most amount of pressure for any offenses this upcoming season, and I say that because collectively, like football brains everywhere.
6: Yep.
5: Are so excited about what these two offenses look like. In the case of Chicago, year 2 of Ben Johnson. In the case of Los Angeles, year 1 of Mike McDaniel. It's a lot of pressure.
6: Are we at the point where almost anything other than perfection is going to feel like a letdown because we've talked it up so much at this point.
5: There are offenses around the NFL where if they finish 14th this year, you'll be like, legit, yep. Way to go. There are other offenses where if the Bears are 10th in scoring this year, it's going to be like, eh.
6: Yeah.
5: Really?
6: Disappointment.
5: 10th? That's it?
6: 10th? Yeah. Yes. You know?
5: Good one right there. I'm enjoying these hot takes.
6: Me too. This is a lot of fun. That's going to do it for us here on ESPN2, but we are not done yet. For more from the gates of fantasy hell, head on over to the NFL and ESPN YouTube page to continue the conversation.
0: Hello and welcome to the Hoop Collective podcast. We talk about the NBA, which we are doing on Wednesday evening. Joining me from Dallas, Texas, where I just was earlier today, saw him last night, is Van McMahon.
1: Howdy, partners. It was a pleasure to see you, Wendy, especially since I do have to give you credit. You picked up the dinner check. I was gator arming and you came through.
0: Yeah.
1: I made a request that went above and beyond the constraints of my contract. And, you know, you didn't have to go through any loops to deliver.
0: Well, we have a serious topic on the podcast, but I'll just tell you that in a fascinating thing, Jackson, McMahon ordered a dish at this restaurant, and then the waiter was like, you don't want that dish, you want this dish. And McMahon was like, okay. And I think it was a strange I would not have had the guts as a waiter to tell this man his business, but
2: he listens to the waiter like that, and he never listens to me like that.
0: That's what I'm saying. He never met this man before. The guy made us wait 30 minutes to order, practically, and then he comes over and he's like, no, you don't want that.
2: He's known us for years, and he never listens.
1: He suggested the salmon, and as you know, Wendy, that's usually where I go anyway. So,
0: yeah. Well, speaking of waiting a long time to get the results, how about that? That was the best I could do.
1: Smooth.
0: To move into the news of the day, week, month, maybe even longer. The
1: All
0: NBA,
1: season?
0: Possibly.
1: Yeah.
0: The NBA comes down with its ruling against the Clippers today. I'm sure you know it by now. It's crushing. It's a crushing penalty.
1: It's as close to the SMU death penalty as you get in the NBA.
0: Well, I don't know if it's a death penalty, but...
1: I said it's as close.
0: Yeah.
1: I mean, they didn't give them a postseason ban, but everything but that.
0: So there's multiple layers here. I think I'm going to try to do it in three. Who knows if we can keep this organization. But there's the details of the report itself, which this report, for being a legal document, this whoever wrote it has some writing background. Like it was, I mean, it's not going to rival Wright Thompson or, you know, Ernest Hemingway, but from a legal standpoint, this is a narrative.
1: Easy reading. Easy, unless you're a Clippers fan.
0: Right. Well, if you're a Clippers fan, I don't even know how you get through it. So the details in here are pretty crushing. There's the actual fight that is now going to happen between the Clippers and NBA. As much as the Clippers can fight, I don't know if they're going to be able to. And then there's three, what's going to be in the future for the Clippers, I think. So I don't know where you want to start, McMahon, but the details are pretty savage.
1: The initial big scoop by Pablo Torre was, hey, there's this really shady deal that's a pretty easily traceable to the Clippers thing with Kawhi getting $28 million from Aspiration. And then there was like, oh, plus there was $20 million in equity, which obviously ended up being worthless. And then months later, it came out, oh, by the way, there's another deal with Daktronics.
0: So the Daktronics thing, not to cut you off, as soon as the Daktronics thing, that I think I said it on the pod, like that felt like a straight kickback.
1: And oh, by the way, the league says, halfway there, there were two more. There was Boingo and Lockton, I think it is.
0: Lockton Insurance Company. Which...
1: And those deals, they had a bunch of documentation. They had a bunch of, the president of business operations here is all over this thing. Like she is...
0: Well, yeah, I think if you want to say a headline on this, I hate to, here we go.
1: $18 million in kickback deals plus the aspiration deals would have added
0: up. We're already meandering, but I would say the headline is Steve Ballmer was not accused of much direct wrongdoing. He was accused, or maybe even, I guess you could say, convicted, basically of lack of institutional control. They basically said, you should have known, and we think you kind of did know. They don't really accuse him.
1: Well, the exact language of the NBA's press release is Ballmer suspended from all league and team activities for 1 year for knowingly seeking to help Mr. Leonard obtain off-court income opportunities, for approving a business deal that he knew was a precondition for aspiration to enter into an endorsement agreement with Mr. Leonard, and for his failure to create conditions under which his organization abided by the NBA's circumvention rules.
0: Yeah, so the third one is the all-encompassing one.
1: Well, and listen, the simple fact of the matter is, this ain't the first time Steve Ballmer pulls some of his shady stuff. That did not help his case. They gave him a little slap on the wrist for the DeAndre Jordan stuff in 2015, a $250,000 fine. There was, we didn't know. And then, you know, there's the investigation after the Kawhi signing, because guess what? It's not like Uncle Dennis only asked the Clippers for a whole bunch of under-the-table stuff. He was asking everybody for under-the-table stuff. Oh, geez, yo, we were asked, but we didn't give him anything. And now this. So they're, in a way, they're three-time losers.
0: That's true. Jillian Zucker, they call her essentially a liar, an obfuscator, a rule breaker. They implicate indirectly her husband.
1: She was suspended without pay for a year for being primarily and directly culpable for the impermissible endorsement arrangements and for providing false and misleading statements to investigators.
0: Yeah, she, and if you read the report, they... Whew. Destroy her.
1: Like I said, she's the star of the report.
0: Yeah, they basically indicate that she directed it, that she basically asked for these. I mean, you know, the report
1: that she directed it and then very clumsily attempted to cover up for it in emails by acting like, oh, we're just connecting after all the connecting behind the scenes had been done. So they uncovered it.
0: What the Clippers put out a statement. And basically what it looks like is that the Clippers are not denying that these endorsement deals happened. They're not denying that Kawhi got this money. They're not denying that these are companies. I mean, Boingo Wireless does advertise, but they don't advertise. They've never advertised with NBA endorsers that I'm aware of.
1: There's also the little thing of typically when you sign a guy to a multi-million dollar endorsement deal, he actually endorses something.
0: Well, there's some asterisks in there that he did do a thing or two, but they can wiggle out of that. Like they can wiggle out of that circumstantially. But obviously if you were on a jury, you would convict. There's a preponderance of evidence. If you were on a jury, you would convict. And so,
1: But the Clippers vehemently reject the NBA's findings, which are the result of a heavily biased investigation. And honestly,
0: they're throwing mud at each other. That statement that the Clippers put out, even though it was written with more control, gave me flashbacks to Dan Gilbert's letter when LeBron left.
1: Yeah. And there's that.
3: Canada doesn't do that. It's a fair trading country. And of course, there is the matter of the upcoming elections. And some of the states right on the Canadian border, like Maine and Michigan, are tight Senate elections. And there's some tight congressional districts in there, too. Ohio is another one with a tight election for the Senate, and I understand for some congressmen. So there's just a chance that this kind of thing could be a negative for a small number of votes, which would be dangerous politically in close elections. So why do it? It just makes no sense. So they seem to be starting to get over the dispute about whether whether the Americans layered in conditions at the last minute, which is what the Canadians claim, or whether the Canadians simply folded up and said, we're not doing it, stumped out as an act of histrionics, which is what the Americans claim. I mean, they can't both be right. The opposition here, conservatives, have said, make public the final offers so the public can see who really did break up these discussions, but nobody's doing it, which tells me that it's probably the joint fault of both parties, and neither of them is completely accurate blaming the other altogether. So it's starting to look more and more like two children in a sandbox of throwing objects at each other. So let's rise above that.
4: Three issues are said to be at the heart of this. The first one is the most substantive, about autos and trucks. There is a general, the two sides disagreed over, quote, the treatment of Canadian content. This has to do with whether or not the F-150 factory and the Silverado factory, that's Ford and General Motors, enjoy the same negotiating circumstances as automobiles, as sedans, as vehicles do. And now I can't get into the details, but that's said to be a major issue for both sides, and it also sounds like something that can be resolved. You have plants that we depend upon to produce those pickup trucks. I live in a rural area where I see nothing but Silverados and F-150s. We need them. You build them.
3: Yep.
4: So it's a question of...
3: And you're right. The ingredients that go into the fabrication of them come from both countries. I think there's also an issue where the United States claims that the Chinese ship auto parts to Canada, and then Canada ships them to the U.S. under the free trade agreement, and that's an unfair advantage. You have to be a trade wonk, a real expert, to get into this stuff, which I'm not. But, I mean, things like that can be worked out. I mean, that's what a compromise is. I mean, you give each side half of what it wants and leave it at that.
4: The second issue is said to be restrictions on Canadian trade deals with other countries. And that would be chiefly China.
3: And yes,
4: I think it's wise for Canada to diversify. So I wonder how much of that is the U.S. not being fair-minded about the fact that every country has to think of the future. You can't just depend on one customer, which is a vulnerability Canada has.
3: This is true. On the other hand, again, I'm getting out of my depth here, but it seems to me that if we just made those things in Canada ourselves and didn't buy them from China, we would still have the export revenue and we'd have more employment ourselves. So now, again, I don't know anything about it, but it seems to me there should be a way of compromising on that based on taking some, reducing to some degree imports from China and substituting for them things that we make here that would be acceptable under any reasonable trade agreement. But I think it's just the spirit of compromise. Instead of pounding the table and walking out, you've got to accept that both sides have to accept, they have to settle somewhere between them on these issues.
4: And then the third is the most difficult to understand. Some objection by the American side to having French language also on packaging along with English. It doesn't make any sense, Conrad. You're Quebec.
3: Yeah, French is an official language. I mean, it's on the currency. If you look at a $5 bill, it says in French. I mean, obviously the number's the same, but the wording is in both languages. Everything is from the federal government. But the I thought the cleverest thing Pierre Trudeau, the father of the recent prime minister, and Pierre was a very strong leader. I didn't always agree with him, but he was a formidable leader, and he served 15 years as prime minister. And he was speaking out west, and where there aren't many French-speaking people, and someone complained at a public meeting about French on his cereal box, you know, cornflakes or whatever it was. And Trudeau said, well, why don't you turn the box around? I mean, I thought it was a brilliant answer. I mean, it's both languages are there. If you don't like the French, just read the English. I just don't understand this issue.
4: There is a small matter having to do with online streaming I won't get into because, as you say, neither of us are trade wonks. This does not sound like the end of the beginning. It sounds very much like the end of the end. They're going to resolve the deal in the next weeks. Everybody gains by having patriotic moments, and we move on.
3: That's what we should do, both of us, both countries.
4: And Conrad, no one can doubt that Canada and the United States are friendly. No one can doubt that.
3: No, I mean, all Canadians, you know, watch your movies and your sports events and things, and, you know, all Canadians, I shouldn't say all Canadians, but millions of Canadians have occasion to go to the U.S. And even now, I'm happy to tell you, I see not as many American license plates as I'm used to in the summer, but quite a few, so and they're always welcome. The Americans are always welcome here.
4: Conrad Black, writing for the National Post. I'm John Batchelor.
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25: News this hour from Town Hall. I'm Keith Peters in Washington. The Trump administration is escalating its campaign against DEI policies in higher education.
26: The Trump administration is proposing a rule that would strip private schools and colleges of their tax-exempt status if they provide targeted help to students based on race. Trump officials have used civil rights era laws to weed out diversity, equity, and inclusion policies, saying they discriminate against white and Asian American students. Scores of universities have shut down or rebranded their DEI offices and ended scholarships and clubs designed for minority students. The Treasury Department and IRS estimate up to 18,000 institutions could be affected by the proposal. Ben Thomas, Washington.
25: Building a border wall and chasing down border crossers are the themes of two games on a new White House website called arcade.gov.
27: The White House has unveiled a website of arcade games. It says promote different aspects of President Donald Trump's agenda. It announced arcade.gov on social media with a parody of Xbox, PlayStation, or Nintendo. In one parody, a Sega logo turns to MAGA. Sega! Trump's Make America Great Again. Players can choose from 5 games, including building a wall at the U.S. southern border and chasing down border crossers at the Rio Grande. In supply line, food moves along an assembly line, and the player must reject items that don't meet Make America Healthy Again standards. Donna Warder, Washington.
25: A federal judge on Friday extended her prohibition against the U.S. Postal Service implementing President Trump's executive order seeking to limit mail voting during the midterms. On Wall Street, the Dow down by 271 points. The NASDAQ dropped 77. More at townhall.com.
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0: economic pressure. In Finland, authorities are investigating a Russian-made drone found on the shoreline. The ongoing conflict shows no signs of resolution. U.S. envoys Steve Witkoff and Jared Kushner will travel to Moscow and then Kyiv over the weekend into early next week. News and analysis at townhall.com. Some students appear to be embracing a ban on cell phone use in Virginia schools.
1: Students in Virginia spending less time on their phones during the school day thanks to an executive order signed back in 2024 by former Governor Republican Glenn Youngkin. This spring, the General Assembly tightened the restrictions. Teachers are allowed to take the phones if they see them in class. The law also requires elementary and middle schools to implement the policy. Some students say they like it as it forces them to interact and speak to each other, and it makes it harder for some students to cheat. Students are allowed to keep their phones in their backpacks in case of an emergency.
0: Correspondent Laura Winters reporting. Romanian prosecutors have indicted social media influencer Andrew Tate on charges including trafficking minors and money laundering. His brother Tristan Tate is also implicated. They were arrested in Bucharest in 2022. More on these stories at townhall.com.
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3: Second line, and they didn't diminish. I had a fellow in front of me with a Ford F-150, and I thought I would be there for years watching him fill that up. But, you know, then I filled my SUV up. I only needed about 10 gallons of gas. That's about over $40 for gas for my SUV.
4: Is it just one pump here, or are there several pumps?
3: I think there are 10 pumps.
4: 10 pumps. And long lines. All right. We've been to Costco. Now we're going to the county. The children are back at school. It's Labor Day weekend. Are the tourists still arriving?
3: On the weekends. It's slowed down a little on the week, but we're still a fabulous tourist destination. I've talked to retailers. They tell me the exceptionally rainy weather this year has put a damper on activity some days. I mean, overall, the activity is steady and strong, but it can be uneven day to day. The weather has been a large part of the economic story in Lancaster this year, and I assume that's the case for the whole country.
4: And this is a good weather weekend. It's a good weather Labor Day. You went to Charles Farm. What is that?
3: Well, we've had a family farm in East Petersburg, Pennsylvania for 100 years run by the Charles family. They raise Angus beef and they grow corn and vegetables during the summer. And they put a farm stand on the road next to their fields. And it's very popular. They've put in a paved parking lot. They have refrigeration units. I go there to buy my corn. You can actually pick it up as they're pulling it out of the fields. The sweet corn is exceptionally good this year, despite the massive rain. The tomatoes are excellent. You know, it's just wonderful to live in a semi-rural community where you can go 3 miles down the road and be in a city, and you can go a mile from your house and be in the farm fields and get fresh produce as it comes out of the fields.
4: Now, were there sharp elbows? Were there lots of customers picking over the tomatoes?
3: No, the people are very polite there. You pack your own bags. So it's almost the honor system. How many years of corn did you get? You know, you tell them that they don't check. It's not like Walmart where they have security guards at the door.
4: Now, you're in Lancaster.

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15: 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Reuters Institute says we're now one of the top news brands in the nation. 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
3: With SRN News, I'm Keith Peters in Washington. A Massachusetts judge declared a mistrial in the murder case against Lindsay Clancy. Jurors could not agree on whether she was criminally responsible when she strangled her three young children in 2023. Friday's mistrial leaves the case unresolved and allows prosecutors to try Clancy again. She had faced life in prison without parole if convicted of first-degree murder. Diesel has hit a record price in the U.S., soaring to an average of $5.85 a gallon for the first time. The record comes as the six-month war with Iran disrupts the world's flow of fuel. Because diesel is used for many freight and delivery networks, higher diesel prices mean higher transportation costs for a long list of everyday goods. On Wall Street, the Dow down by 271 points. More details at SRNNews.com.
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10: Down on people was the debris of Hiroshima, not Tokyo. They didn't know the long-range implications of building weapons like that. They didn't know it, but they regretted it at the time. Never since, and that's a success of deterrence studies. Deterrence. However, Peter, you tell me that one of the roadblocks to getting back to treaty discussion is anti-ballistic missile technology, which in this present conflict in the Middle East is clearly a miracle that they can stop any incoming missile.
11: Yes.
10: No, that did not exist in 2002 when the ABM treaty went away. Is that preventing today a treaty, the ability of the PAC-3 to bring down an incoming?
11: Well, it's alleged by Mr. Lewis, among others, that Bush got out of the ABM treaty, and that triggered a big buildup by China and Russia with nuclear weapons. And it's completely wrong, because right after getting rid of the ABM treaty, Bush and the Russians signed on to the Moscow treaty. And then 8 years later, they signed on to the New START treaty, which reduced nuclear weapons about 70%. So if getting rid of the ABM treaty prevented arms control, how do you explain both the Moscow treaty and the New START treaty? However, you are right that the Russians and Chinese have always used, and the arms control community in America says, well, if it wasn't for those crazy Americans building missile defense, we'd be sitting at the arms control table making a deal. But people excuse the Chinese system, saying, well, they're building up because they want to overcome our missile defense system, which is all of, what, 44 interceptors in Alaska and California. I wish we could build, we should put hundreds there, but it still doesn't undo the Chinese or Russian deterrent. And John, here I have to go to first principles. Russia and China see nuclear weapons as instruments of blackmail and intimidation to enable them to commit aggression. We don't look at it that way. We look at our nuclear weapons as an extended deterrent to stop war, to stop aggression. We don't use nuclear weapons to say, okay, we're going to go into Canada or we're going to take over some country somewhere. It's defensive, as you sent me a report from the Naval Institute of Naval Analysis, which was written in May of this year, quite good. It says, our systems are defensive. They always have been. That's what they're for. Therefore, deterrence. They're not to enable us to commit aggression. The Chinese and Russians, their nuclear weapons are enabled them to commit aggression and to be in a sanctuary to prevent us from interfering with their aggressive designs, whether it's against Taiwan or whether Ukraine or against Georgia or Moldova or wherever you think the Russians are going to go next.
10: So it's your measure that right now the Russians and the Chinese are using excuses to stay away from the treaty table. There is suggestion, however, that they don't trust each other either. Wouldn't that be an incentive to get to the treaty table?
11: You would think that the answer to your question is yes, because, yes, there's a recent disclosure by the Financial Times of Russian nuclear doctrine that was secret, that they revealed. They've got documents that said the Russians had plans to use nuclear weapons to attack China because they didn't trust China either. You understand that the Russians have been paranoid for a long time, and that's their nature. And they probably do have nuclear weapons reserved for, particularly for China. But my view is both China and Russia are not interested in curbing their own nuclear capability, but they are interested in curbing our nuclear capability and our missile defense and undermining our alliances, whether with Korea, Japan, or NATO, depending on whether you're talking about Russia or China. So, John, the roadblocks to any kind of agreement are big. I still think that transparency would be a good step in the right direction. Just tell people what you have. It doesn't mean you have to get rid of them. And the second thing would be to ban specific types of destabilizing weapons, which I think MIRV land-based ICBMs are one, space-based weapons are another. So whether we can get there, John, I'm not sure. But in the meantime, we have no choice but to maintain deterrence. And there, what we're doing now is necessary but not adequate. And that is where the debate is in America now. How much, in addition to what we have now, do we build? Or do we, like Bernie Sanders and Elizabeth Warren want to do, they want to cut everything from 700 missiles and bombers down to 200. They want to do that unilaterally, and they have a bill to do that in the United States Senate.
10: You're talking about modernization.
11: Yes. They want to go down to basically keep only 200 versus 700 missiles and bombers.
10: And right now, that is an aspiration. That does not have the sense of Congress.
11: No, it has five co-sponsors, and my guess is in the Senate, 20 votes, and in the House, maybe 100.
10: Peter Husey is a fellow at the National Institute of Deterrence Studies and my guide, my professor, on catching up with deterrence. The history of deterrence since the 1970s and 1980s, when Ronald Reagan and Mikhail Gorbachev talked about it together in Reykjavik. What we need is another incident like that, a conversation somewhere between three representatives of the three nuclear powers. Peter's also at the Gold Institute for International Strategy. I'm John Patterson.
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16: Are you worried about the Medicaid cutoffs? 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In Vermont, 30,000 people could be pushed off the benefits cliff, facing the choice of becoming uninsured or buying a private insurance plan with high copays and deductibles. It doesn't have to be this way. Under Vermont law, the state must ensure that all residents have access to quality health services at costs that are affordable. If you're facing a Medicaid cutoff, visit the Vermont Health Connect website to check when your eligibility will be determined and to make sure your address is up to date. If you believe that healthcare is a human right or have questions about your rights in the process, call 802-86.
3: News this hour from Town Hall. I'm Keith Peters in Washington. Christian Castro is the first federal officer prosecuted by the Justice Department for actions taken during this year's massive immigration enforcement surge in the Twin Cities.
17: ICE officer Christian Castro turned himself in and appeared in shackles at his federal hearing in McAllen, Texas, where he pled not guilty to making false statements to investigators. He was released on bond with an ankle monitor. Castro's attorney, David Lindenmuth, spoke with reporters.
18: You see all these opinions and all this anger, it's all being focused on one individual. And I think it's inherently unfair.
17: The indictment unsealed Friday accuses Castro of lying to the FBI about being attacked with a broom and a shovel before shooting a Venezuelan man, Julio Cesar Sosa Solis, in the leg. Video contradicted his statements. Meanwhile, Minnesota authorities are facing resistance from the Texas governor as they seek to extradite Castro to face state charges that include assault.
3: Correspondent Jennifer King reporting. The giant Volkswagen Group, the world's biggest car maker by turnover, has had a brutal reality check. It is embarking on a huge restructuring plan that will simplify operations and close plants. Stefan Bratzel, director of the Center of Automotive Management, says Volkswagen's restructuring plan reflects headwinds from China, which is selling more vehicles in Europe than ever before.
19: What we see now is a fundamental crisis of Volkswagen and other incumbents of the automotive industry. It's not only actual crisis, it's a fundamental change of the whole industry. It's a technological change. It's a change with new players coming into the automotive universe.
3: On Wall Street, the Dow down by 271 points, the Nasdaq dropped 77, the S&P lower by 29. More on these stories at townhall.com.
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3: Two trapped workers are rescued from a hydropower tunnel 9 days after the Nepal floods.
21: The two men, identified as a mechanical foreman and a mechanical supervisor, were found in the tunnel at the Trishuli 3A construction site on Friday morning after rescuers heard their voices. At the base camp, a Nepal military spokesman tells the AP the foreman's name is Sanjay Shah and his initial vital parameter is normal. They're being flown to Kathmandu for further checks and treatment. About 900 workers are missing from 12 hydropower projects in Nepal. I'm Charles Delatesma.
3: NFL career rushing leader Emmett Smith is being sued by a Native American investment company over claims that the former Dallas Cowboys running back and his business partners misappropriated a $2.5 million loan. News and analysis at townhall.com. From Washington, I'm Keith Peters. No steering wheel, no brake pedal, no problem. More on the story from correspondent Rich Thomason reporting.
22: Elon Musk has sent dozens of his self-driving cyber cabs, lacking those automotive basics, onto the streets of Austin, Texas. He's confident Americans will take to the new technology, getting over any fears of leaving the driving to someone or something else. Musk plans to introduce the self-driving cyber cabs to cities all around the country. Rich Thomason reporting.
3: Fishermen in Italy have shifted from incinerating invasive Atlantic blue crabs to commercializing them. The crabs, which have devastated mollusk populations in the Po River Delta, are now being exported and slowly introduced to Italian diners. The Italian government had tried to eradicate the crabs, but their rapid reproduction made it difficult. More on these stories at townhall.com. From Washington, I'm Keith Peters.
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10: It's the Sir Walter Scott disease. What did he mean by that, Professor? Good evening.
25: Yes, thank you for having me again, John. Yeah, Mark Twain looked back on the pre-Civil War era and said, my goodness gracious, Sir Walter Scott, who wrote very, very popular novels from, you know, around 1810 through 1830, kind of idly, he wrote novels about medieval times, but also about the English Civil War. And he was a self-admitted Tory, and he promoted the cavalier lifestyle, the kind of old romantic lifestyle of the royalists and everything. And he was consumed especially by Southerners who already had a tradition of a cavalier background. That tradition had largely waned, but it was largely revived and popularized in the early 19th century by these romantic portrayals of the cavalier lifestyle by Sir Walter Scott. So Mark Twain later says, oh my goodness, virtually every Southerner considered himself a colonel or a gentleman or, you know, refined cavalier type. And that's why he says the Civil War was really caused by Sir Walter Scott.
10: There are other novelists, however, that were equally popular to Sir Walter Scott, who stopped publishing before the Civil War. Ivanhoe is the book that I was obliged to read in the 20th Century Professor as an introduction to Sir Walter Scott. I think a wit would say, I had plenty of him and I don't need any more by reading Ivanhoe. And so when I came across Mark Twain's quote, I thought, well, now, here's what I was worrying about. But there are others. Nathaniel Beverly Tucker, a book entitled George Balcom. My goodness, is that where states' rights came from? Was he making it up, or was it a rhetoric in the state houses?
25: Well, I haven't seen it before that. But, yeah, I mean, George Balcom, Nathaniel Beverly Tucker, was from distant past, a cavalier family, and he basically misses the vibrant early Cavalier culture, and he tries to kind of revive it in his novel, in this novel and other novels. And in my book, I discuss George Balcom and a good number of other novels by Southern writers, many of them like Tucker descended from the Cavaliers, who actually succeed in romanticizing this somewhat defunct old-style Cavalier culture, so that a new kind of resuscitated Cavalier identity spreads throughout Virginia and the South.
10: Yes, there's another one, William Alexander Carruthers. They all seem to have three names. Cavaliers of Virginia, 1835. These are huge hits. Everybody reads them. And they're maintaining the arguments that we've already touched on. There won't be new here. For example, these enslaved Africans, we're giving them education and time and food, and we're taking care of them. And we're teaching them how to be civilized. That's in these novels. Also, the idea that states have to be respected by their central government, the federal government. This is the time, a period where there's a great deal of upset in the state, in Washington, about what are the powers of the presidency and the Congress. You will remember a fellow named Andrew Jackson challenges the status quo of the New Englanders. The smartest man who was ever president of the United States in terms of education, skill, multilingual gifts, and after his presidency became extremely successful in winning the freedom of many, and also writing passionately about why slavery was wrong, is John Quincy Adams. Professor, every time I run against J.Q. Adams, and you have a couple of quotes from him, I'm continually impressed by him. In the 20th century, my education did not emphasize him. Did yours, Professor?
25: No, it did not, and it's a real loss to history if we don't think about him. He had to be a little delicate as president because he was president of the whole United States, including the South. But when he becomes a Massachusetts congressman, he really becomes a vigorously anti-slavery figure and very combative anti-slavery and quite heroic.
10: At the time, we're dealing with the period before this Civil War, but it's always in the mind of everyone from the 1840s on, really probably before that. And the abolitionists now emerge as a villain to the Cavalier spirit of Virginia, which is entirely made up. You understand, we're playing Game of Thrones here. It's not real, but it is in the imaginations of the men and the sons of the men who will fight the war. And the abolitionists are born out of argument, out of the humiliation of New England, unable to stop the slavery of the South that is not interrupted by the Constitution. New England empties itself of slavery by this time, 1840s. The abolitionists, Professor, were they at this point Puritans, or were there more than that? Were they reaching into some of the other sects and even those who don't go to church?
25: Several of the leading ones, William Lloyd Garrison was converted to abolitionism on a religious basis. Wendell Phillips was also an Orthodox Calvinist. John Brown was a real Puritan and was compared to Oliver Cromwell. So there was a religious influence there. However, I think the main contribution was the North's fragmentation that became a bubbling cauldron, so that not only Puritans but also, well, Quakers, some Quakers were very strong abolitionists, and also you had a number of politicians who formed the Liberty Party and then the Free Soil Party and eventually the Republican Party that took the political route. So abolitionism is really a group of a general anti-slavery avalanche that begins to form in the North in the 1830s and then gathers steam, and some of it energized by the remembrance of Puritanism. I would say increasingly energized because you get so many people from Frederick Douglass to Charles Sumner saying the choice is now between two ships, the Mayflower and the 1619 ship. So as a myth, you mentioned the Cavalier becoming a myth, and also the Mayflower becoming a myth too, that, okay, we have the choice between two ships here, and we can go either toward freedom and democracy, or we can go toward hierarchy and slavery.
10: We need to introduce Abraham Lincoln. The book is Two Ships. David S. Reynolds is the author. I'm John Batchelor.
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3: With SRN News, I'm Keith Peters in Washington. A Massachusetts judge declared a mistrial in the murder case against Lindsay Clancy. Jurors could not agree on whether she was criminally responsible when she strangled her three young children in 2023. Friday's mistrial leaves the case unresolved and allows prosecutors to try Clancy again. She had faced life in prison without parole if convicted of first-degree murder. Diesel has hit a record price in the U.S., soaring to an average of $5.85 a gallon for the first time. The record comes as the six-month war with Iran disrupts the world's flow of fuel. Because diesel is used for many freight and delivery networks, higher diesel prices mean higher transportation costs for a long list of everyday goods. On Wall Street, the Dow down by 271 points. More details at SRNNews.com.
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8: News this hour from Town Hall. I'm Ron Taylor. A Massachusetts judge declared a mistrial in the case of Lindsay Clancy, the former nurse accused of murdering her three children, after jurors deadlocked and were unable to reach a verdict earlier today. Plymouth County District Attorney Tim Cruz says it's important to remember Lindsay Clancy's children in this case.
9: Our priority has always been to fight for Cora, for Dawson, and for Callan. The noise in this case may be louder than it is for other prosecutions in our county, but we have treated it the same as any other case. Children were murdered, and it's our job to seek justice.
8: He says the prosecution would not make any decision soon whether to retry the case. The legal process of considering a retrial could begin later in the month. The U.S. job market rebounded as employers added 162,000 jobs.
10: The U.S. economy added a surprising 162,000 jobs in August, a solid rebound from July's decline and a result that beat many economists' expectations. The Labor Department says the unemployment rate held at a low 4.1%, underscoring what supporters of President Trump call a durable jobs recovery market by strong job security for Americans already in the workforce. The report also included encouraging revisions to earlier data. Employment totals for June and July were revised upward by a combined 55,000 jobs. That means the labor market was stronger than first reported into August. Bernie Bennett, Washington.
8: Apple has relabeled Lake Ontario to Lake America for U.S. users of its Maps app, following competitor Google days after President Trump ordered a new name for the body of water amid his escalating trade war with Canada. An ICE officer has been released from federal custody after pleading not guilty to lying to investigators about the circumstances that led to the shooting of a Venezuelan man during a Minnesota immigration crackdown last winter. News and analysis at townhall.com.
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8: There's some good news from Central Asia.
12: Rescuers in Nepal have pulled two workers alive from a hydropower tunnel. This rescue raises hopes of reaching others who may still be trapped after 9 days. Catastrophic floods have devastated towns and swept away villages in Nepal. Search teams found the two men in the tunnel Friday morning after hearing their voices.
13: That's correspondent Andrew Stewart reporting. The two men, identified as a mechanical foreman and a mechanical supervisor, are hospitalized in stable condition. NFL career rushing leader Emmitt Smith is being sued by a Native American investment company over claims that the former Dallas Cowboys running back and his business partners misappropriated a $2.5 million loan that was supposed to fund a wind farm project in Texas. Kittawa LLC claimed in a lawsuit filed this week in Delaware that the money was used to repay an investor from a previous dealing with his company. You'll find more news at townhall.com. Diesel has hit a record price in the U.S., soaring to an average of $5.85 a gallon for the very first time. Bob Agnew has more.
14: The record high comes as the six-month war with Iran disrupts the world's flow of fuel. Because diesel is used for many freight and delivery networks, more expensive fuel is increasing bills for businesses across several sectors. Some have already begun to pass on the cost to consumers in the form of added fees on online orders and packages in the mail. Bob Agnew reporting.
13: Across the country and up and down the ballot, candidates from both parties are increasingly on the attack over flock cameras. The AI-powered nationwide network records license plate data and other characteristics of all passing vehicles, allowing law enforcement agencies across the country to search and share that data. There's been concern expressed by voters and privacy groups. More on these stories at townhall.com. I'm Ron Taylor.
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0: would have been. And it just happens very rapidly. It's a very quick ride. It can be very dangerous. A number of people have died there before. Certainly many people have been injured. But it's spectacular. You have hundreds, if not thousands, of people come out to watch this and these surfers. And I tell you, I've been out at the Wedge before, never that big. And certainly as I've gotten older, I've rethought the idea about going out there. That's a young man's game.
1: Jeff, when they get pulled under by, you know, they ride a little bit and then all of a sudden it overwhelms them and they get pulled under. Are you pulled down to the bottom or do you rise up immediately with your board?
0: Well, the thing with the Wedge is it's an extreme shore break. And one of the reasons with it being so shallow, it causes the wave to pop up. So when you wipe out there, you're only wiping out into sometimes a foot or two of water. So it's the big thing you want to do is get up as soon as possible and get back either to the beach or get out into the waves and under the waves, you know, swim under them, because to stay there in the zone where you're going to get, you know, crushed by additional waves is really difficult. That's where a lot of rescues happen. People who get dislodged from their boards, they hit the sand, the shallow bottom very hard, and that's where you have people break their arms, legs, or even necks sometimes. It's a really tough one. I've been there. I've helped with rescue before, not in any big way, but it can be scary. Plus, as time has gone, there's been erosion that's occurred at the beach there, and some of the early construction of the Wedge jetty was wanting, and so you're finding some old pipes and a rebar and other things that have been dislodged over time, and that's caused injuries.
1: This is Surfer Appreciation Magazine. We're going to move on. Well, I'm learning, Jeff. I'll never be a surfer, but I can learn how to appreciate what I'm watching. We go now.
0: Well, you know, there's one other thing I want to add is that there's an expression of going to the green room. You know, we talk about the green room and, sure, and entertainment, but when you get thrashed, when you wipe out and you go underwater and you're being held down and swirled around like in a washing machine, that's what it feels like. They call it going to the green room, and I'll tell you that's a big part of the Wedge in these big waves is you could be held under for quite a while as well.
1: And there are more hurricanes coming. Where are they?
0: They are out of the Pacific. There are two storms that are developing, and people are pretty excited about that. This is going to be a great season for surfers, maybe not for others on the coast. A number of homeowners are very worried about the erosion that's taking place, because anytime you have these big waves plus high tides, which are naturally occurring, well, you have major beach erosion.
1: Other natural phenomena are the fires. There's something called the Gibby Fire, which I believe is in Orange County. What other fires are active, Jeff?
0: That's right. The Gibby Fire has been it's been taken care of. But there's the two major fires they're worried about right now, the only ones that aren't 100% contained or actually put out, are the Timber Fire and the Plaskett Fires. Those are in Monterey County. Now, Monterey County is on the north part of Central California. That's along the Big Sur coastal area. It's a beautiful area. And the mountains there that come down to the sea are very steep and very difficult for the firefighters to work with. They have deep ravines. They are very, as I pointed out, very steep, covered with a lot of brush. Not a lot of civilization in those hills, but they're very difficult as they try to put them out. So the Timber Fire, which is, you know, 25,000 acres plus, continues to burn with only 23% containment. And the Plaskett Fire, which is 29,000, that's the one people really haven't been talking about. That's south of the Timber Fire, and that's about 19% contained. And as I pointed out, the 29,000 acres. So the firefighters have a lot of work ahead of them with those fires because the challenge is they can't really get their equipment in there. So it's tough sledding. They have to keep using water-dropping aircraft and fire-retardant-dropping aircraft, and it's hard to get hand crews into those places.
1: Is this fire season now, or are we still early?
0: I would say we're in an early fire season. You know, we came through August, which they call Dirty August, when they have as many fires as they did. And we're certainly moving into a period. I've looked at the Cal Fire forecast, and they're expecting challenging times for their crews. And they think, particularly in Southern California, with the oncoming heat that we'll get again in September, that's going to raise some more problems for firefighters.
1: We move from the natural phenomena to conditions in and around Los Angeles that are disruptive. I'm just checking. The water main breaks, have they been solved in L.A.? I think it was in Hollywood or West Hollywood.
0: Yeah, I wouldn't say that they've been solved. They've been taken care of. Solved is a bigger problem for LA because some of this infrastructure is more than 100 years old, and it's just, you know, they don't have the money and they don't have the priorities for it. So what they do is they play this whack-a-mole game that a water main breaks, they give it a temporary fix, and they go on to the next water main break. But right now we seem to be okay. It wasn't like it was a couple weeks ago when some of the streets of Hollywood, West Hollywood, as you pointed out, were inundated. A number of businesses and residential areas were really hit hard by it. And, you know, you got to put it in perspective. It's not like the floods you see in Louisiana after a hurricane or other places in the U.S. or around the world. But, you know, these water mains break. You have these giant sinkholes that appear, and then water floods the area. And as I pointed out, if you either have something subterranean or at ground level, it was wiped out sometimes.
1: Yes, and water damage is impossible to get rid of. You have to rebuild, otherwise you get rot. Speaking of rotting things, I'm checking on that area of Los Angeles where there was the fire in a meat storage, and there were difficulties with vermin, with the odor in the air. Is that moving towards solution?
0: It does appear to be moving towards solution, certainly not as fast as the residents in the area or the politicians would like. But it seems to be moving that way. Now, one of the problems that's come out of that is when they took these millions of pounds of ruined food to landfills, the people who live out in those areas, like Simi Valley, are very angry because they're starting to smell the rotting food. I mean, this facility that burned for days, actually burned for more than a week. And the result was it was a big storage facility, refrigerated facility for foods, for grocers and such. And so, of course, all that food was not only ruined, but it went bad. And it left a horrible odor throughout the area. And, of course, as you point out, brought lots of vermin. Well, they're just transferring the problem somewhere else in L.A. County in an area that, you know, I'm sure some of the politicians think, well, they don't vote for us out there, so we're not going to worry about it.
1: And now a glamorous problem. This is a headline in the Financial Times. It's all L.A. story. Deutsche Bank led $1 billion of troubled lending to Hollywood studio landlord. German lender enabled debt-fueled expansion of Hackman Capital Partners' property empire. And I read down thinking, well, this doesn't involve me. It's Deutsche Bank. It's Germany. No, it's Television City, Manhattan Beach Studios in Los Angeles, and the Kaufman Astoria Studios in New York. Jeff, those are famous places. They made famous movies there. They're now in,
0: that's right.
1: They're now in default or foreclosure proceedings, according to public court records. Majority of each of the loans, this is FT reporting out of London, had been syndicated, meaning Deutsche's retained exposure was lower than $950 million. So Hollywood is now, there's undeniable, Jeff, something's changed, and it's not getting better. Hollywood is not producing what it once did in movies. That's the only assumption I can make, despite all the activity with cable, with HBO, with those miniseries that show. They're being made somewhere else? Is that the conclusion we can come to?
0: I think that's a big part of it. We're seeing production, film production, just like many other businesses, leave these states and these cities that are having problems with, with retaining jobs and retaining film production. But they're also having a hard time holding on to other businesses. They're leaving these overly regulated states, overtaxed states like California and New York for friendlier places, whether that's a place like Georgia, which has really racked up some big wins with film production, or places like Vancouver. There's a whole host of places. I mean, you even have production going over to the British Isles in many cases because of all, you know, surprise, surprise, it's cheaper there. It didn't used to be, but it is. This is a big topic, particularly in the L.A. Hollywood area, because so many jobs have been lost. So much production has been sent elsewhere. And now you even have President Trump getting involved with pushing for relief. Of all people, he joined together with Adam Schiff. Now, that was Adam Schiff's home district, but as a state senator, he's very involved with it. And so, you know, this is a problem. This is kind of a canary in a coal mine in a way, in terms of business in California, certainly, and I believe in New York as well, where they're just saying, why do we want to stay here and pay all this money for nothing. And on top of that, you have a lot of problems with the quality of life, things like homelessness and crime that film companies are not happy with. When I say film companies, I mean all the people associated with production, too, not just the people lending money. But I also think this is a case of Hollywood and others really getting out ahead of it over their skis. They really expanded, I think, too quickly, you know, just too fast with all these, you know, different cable production companies. And I think that's played a role in it, too. It's too much too fast.
1: In the wake of Hollywood strikes in 2023 and cutbacks by streamers, that reads like a gravestone. Jeff Bliss is Pacific Watch. We're going to Vegas, our favorite Sim City. Hurricanes in Southern California. Is it El Nino? Is it Super El Nino? Two more storms forming in the Pacific. We'll find out soon. 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
6: Feeder. So the strip is the more famous one. Russell is one of the key streets there. If you live in Vegas, like they say, if you know, you know, that's one of the most important roads. It's, you know, the strip is Hollywood and Vine put together, but Russell's one of the other key streets. So the money they put into it, if they get an NBA arena, will be much needed, because traffic in Vegas is horrible. And, you know, we're getting ready to go into Formula One season with Vegas, which Vegas folks don't like because it means a lot of construction, temporary construction on their streets, a lot of rerouting. And this isn't going to make them any happier for now, at least.
7: There's an eyesore somewhere, and I didn't understand at first when Jeff sent me a picture of an eyesore. I thought, could Bally's Casino be an eyesore? No, it's something else that collectively the casino owners, the casino corporations, have come together, pooled their money, and they're buying it as a teardown. What is it, Jeff?
6: Yeah, it is going to be a teardown. So there's an area there on the strip that is comprised of these small shops and, you know, little taco stands, and it's kind of a strange throwback to the 80s, I believe. And it's a big courtyard area. I don't know if that's the name for it, but that's what people call it, the courtyard. And it's been an eyesore because it just doesn't fit with anything. It looks like it belongs in another country where there's a tourist destination. It's almost like

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1: With SRN News, I'm Ron Taylor. A Massachusetts judge has declared a mistrial in the murder case against Lindsay Clancy. Jurors could not agree on whether she was criminally responsible when she strangled her three young children 3 years ago. Yesterday's mistrial leaves the case unresolved and allows prosecutors to try Clancy again. She had faced life in prison without parole if convicted of first-degree murder. The job market rebounded last month as employers added a surprising 162

0: Again, last year in the semis, potential matchup still alive heading in to the round of 16. SportsCenter All Night here on ESPN Radio. Nick DeLucchi here with you. Let's go back over to baseball. Pair of teams pushing for the playoffs. The Astros on top of the AL West. The D-backs in the thick of the NL wildcard race. Isak Paredes with some early pop.
1: And that is lined down the left field line, hooking. Will it stay fair? Yes, it will. Bounds around in the corner. Pena scores. Alvarez on his way to third. He'll stop there. An RBI double for Isak Paredes and a 2-0 lead for the Astros.
0: KBME 790 AM. Houston would go on to win 3-1. Yordan Alvarez, 2-for-4, scored a run, leads the American League in batting average, tied for the most homers and the most RBIs as he tries to chase the triple crown. Astros have won 5 of 6 and a chance to gain ground on the Rangers with their victory. Texas in some trouble at the Trop.
2: 2 balls, no strikes to Caminero. Runners do take their leads. There goes Mateo on the pitch. Line drive up the middle, base hit center field. Mateo around third and he will score. And Caminero's 90th run batted in has given the Rays a 7-5 lead in ninth.
0: 620 WDAE. Nick Martinez sharp again for Tampa Bay. 6 1/3, 3 earned, 4 strikeouts. The Rays have won 8 of their last 12. The White Sox and the Twins in Chicago. Colson Montgomery at it again.
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4: Hit in the air deep to right. Another Montgomery's gone deep. 2-run homer for Colson. It's 4-0.
5: You called it. You said that the big boys like to share the moment. Vargas with his 30th. Colson Montgomery with his 30th in the same game.
0: ESPN 1000 on the call. White Sox win it by a score of 4-1. They are 3.5 games up on the Guardians for the top spot in the Central. Up next are half-hour headlines and the latest from around the NFL. 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
6: This is Rich Eisen. 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So does Falcons running back Bijan Robinson. 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
10: With SRN News, I'm Ron Taylor. A federal judge is extending a legal block on President Trump's plan to regulate mail ballots during the midterm elections. The order yesterday from U.S. District Judge Yadira Tawani comes after she earlier handed down a temporary restraining order prohibiting the U.S. Postal Service from enforcing the new policy. North Carolina began sending mail ballots out yesterday, and election officials in many states say it's too late to meet the new requirements. The Trump administration filing a notice late yesterday saying it would appeal the ruling. The Trump administration has imposed sanctions on a Turkish financial institution as part of its latest effort to sever critical financial lifelines for the Iranian government. The action yesterday came after Treasury Secretary Scott Bessent launched Operation Economic Outcast, the new administration effort to isolate already heavily sanctioned Iran from remaining trading partners to try to capitulate to the U.S. demands. This is SRN News.
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0: double for Isak Paredes and a 2-0 lead for the Astros.
1: KBME 790 AM. Houston would go on to win 3-1. Yordan Alvarez, 2-for-4, scored a run, leads the American League in batting average, tied for the most homers and the most RBIs as he tries to chase the triple crown. Astros have won 5 of 6 and a chance to gain ground on the Rangers with their victory. Texas in some trouble at the Trop.
2: 2 balls, no strikes to Caminero. Others do take their leads. There goes Mateo on the pitch. Line drive up the middle, base hit center field. Mateo around third and he will score. And Caminero's 90th run batted in has given the Rays a 7-5 lead in ninth.
1: 620 WDAE, Nick Martinez sharp again for Tampa Bay. 6 1/3, 3 earned, 4 strikeouts. The Rays have won 8 of their last 12. The White Sox and the Twins in Chicago. Colson Montgomery at it again.
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4: Hit in the air deep to right. Another Montgomery's gone deep. 2-run homer for Colson. It's 4-0.
5: You called it. You said that the big boys like to share the moment. Vargas with his 30th. Colson Montgomery with his 30th in the same game.
1: ESPN 1000 on the call. White Sox win it by a score of 4-1. They are 3.5 games up on the Guardians for the top spot in the Central. Up next are half-hour headlines and the latest from around the NFL. 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
14: With SRN News, I'm Ron Taylor. A federal judge is extending a legal block on President Trump's plan to regulate mail ballots during the midterm elections. The order yesterday from U.S. District Court Judge Indira Tolwani comes after she earlier handed down a temporary restraining order prohibiting the Postal Service from enforcing the new policy. North Carolina began sending mail ballots out yesterday, and election officials in many states say it's too late to meet the new requirements. The Trump administration filing a notice late last night saying it would appeal the ruling. A Massachusetts judge declared a mistrial in the murder case against Lindsey Clancy. Jurors couldn't find and agree on whether to find her criminally responsible when she strangled her 3 children 3 years ago. Friday's mistrial leaves the case unresolved and now allows prosecutors to retry the case again. She had faced life in prison without parole if convicted. This is SRN News.
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2: News this hour from Town Hall. I'm Ron Taylor. The Trump administration is escalating its campaign against DEI policies in higher education.
3: The Trump administration's proposing a rule that would strip private schools and colleges of their tax-exempt status if they provide targeted help to students based on race. Trump officials have used civil rights-era laws to weed out diversity, equity, and inclusion policies, saying they discriminate against white and Asian American students. Scores of universities have shut down or rebranded their DEI offices and ended scholarships and clubs designed for minority students. The Treasury Department and IRS estimate up to 18,000 institutions could be affected by the proposal. Ben Thomas, Washington.
2: American Airlines is going after higher spending travelers with ERs next year.
4: The plan is to add more premium seats to its Boeing 777-300ER planes used on long-haul routes. The airline is also phasing out first class on the aircraft while increasing the number of business class seats. The first retrofitted aircraft will begin commercial service on Wednesday out of New York, and the airline expects to complete upgrades of all 20 of its 777-300ERs next year.
2: That's Bill Alexander reporting. A federal judge is extending a legal block on President Trump's plan to regulate mail ballots during the midterm elections. The order yesterday from U.S. District Court Judge Indira Tawani comes after she earlier handed down a temporary restraining order prohibiting the Postal Service from enforcing the new policy. North Carolina began sending mail ballots out yesterday, and election officials in many states say it's too late to meet the new requirements. The Trump administration filing a notice late Friday saying it would appeal the ruling. You'll find news and analysis at townhall.com.
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2: Some students appear to be embracing a ban on cell phone usage in Virginia schools.
7: Students in Virginia spending less time on their phones during the school day thanks to an executive order signed back in 2024 by former Governor Republican Glenn Youngkin. This spring, the General Assembly tightened the restrictions. Teachers are allowed to take the phones if they see them in class. The law also requires elementary and middle schools to implement the policy. Some students say they like it as it forces them to interact and speak to each other, and it makes it harder for some students to cheat. Students are allowed to keep their phones in their backpacks in case of an emergency.
2: That's correspondent Laura Winters. Civil rights groups in South Africa are calling for a pause on building more data centers until their use of water, land, and electricity is investigated. The country is positioning itself as Africa's main data hub, attracting global tech companies across the board. More news at townhall.com. Russia's war on Ukraine is showing no signs of letting up anytime soon. If anything, it's growing more unbearable for innocent civilians.
8: Russian drone and missile strikes on Kiev have intensified, disrupting daily life with constant air raid sirens. Previously, the attacks occurred mostly at night, but now they happen day and night. Since last week, residents have faced exhaustion from the relentless alerts. People rush to shelters, interrupting daily activities like shopping and commuting. Even weddings and funerals are affected. Rich Thomason reporting.
2: Tesla is facing a probe into safety of its steering wheel-free cyber cabs just a day after the company, run by Elon Musk, launched the taxi service. The National Highway Traffic Safety Administration says Friday in a ruling that its audit into the cabs will check that the futuristic gold-colored cabs are in compliance with federal rules. More on these stories at townhall.com.
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0: Good morning. It is 6 minutes past 6 a.m. Currently 57 degrees under clear skies. We have a forecast of sunny skies today with high temperatures in the afternoon up in the 70s. However, the possibility of an afternoon shower. We'll check the weather in full detail as part of this look at state and local news. It's the Morning News Service, Saturday edition, here on WDEV, FM, and AM. A standoff at a home on Costa Avenue in St. Johnsbury concluded early yesterday morning with the arrest of a man who reportedly refused to leave the residence. Police took John Merrick into custody after a tense 10-hour situation that began around midnight. Officers from St. Johnsbury and Lindenville, along with Vermont State Police, responded to the incident, deploying tactical vehicles, a remote-controlled robot, and a drone to assess the situation inside the home. No injuries were reported during the standoff, and authorities indicated there was no threat to the public. Despite some nearby residents evacuating voluntarily, the reason for the standoff remains unclear, as officials have not yet provided further details. Police remained at the scene to ensure safety and assist with the aftermath. It was Thursday night that a 41-year-old homeless man, Misbah Abdul Karim, broke into a residence on Hungerford Terrace in Burlington and barricaded himself in a bathroom. Burlington police responded to the scene and apprehended Mr. Abdul Karim without incident. During the arrest, officers found a small quantity of what they believed to be cocaine in his possession. Authorities reported that Misbah Abdul Karim entered the home through a window, prompting the resident to hide in a closet and call for help. Police noted that Mr. Abdul Karim has a significant history of similar criminal actions. He's now in custody as investigations continue into his behavior. Authorities in Clarendon, Vermont, are seeking the public's assistance in locating 77-year-old Mortimer Brown, who has been reported missing. He was last seen yesterday morning at around 8 a.m. near 1202 West Tynmouth Road. Police classify Mortimer Brown as a vulnerable adult. Although his disappearance is not considered suspicious, there are significant concerns regarding his welfare. Mortimer Brown is described as approximately 6 feet tall and weighing 200 pounds. At the time of his disappearance, he was wearing a white T-shirt, blue pants, and a camouflage hat. Officials believe he may be on foot and are urging local residents there in the Clarendon, Vermont area to check local buildings and properties and outbuildings for any signs of his presence. If anybody has any additional information or any information at all, to please contact authorities. We'll be back with a look at the weather forecast from the Mount Washington Observatory after these words.
1: 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I feel supported, valued, and proud of the care we provide together, and that's why I choose to work at Copley Hospital.
2: This is meteorologist Caitlin Farrell with an exclusive report for the stations of Radio Vermont. The stationary low-pressure system located off the coast of Nova Scotia will increase intensity, bringing a cold front tonight, cloudy skies, and moisture into Vermont. Winds are expected to increase with the passage of the front, as well as scattered rain showers and isolated thunderstorms. Highs will range from the low 70s for Champlain Valley, with the central region and Northeast Kingdom remaining in the mid to upper 60s. Overnight, the cold front is expected to pass through the region, bringing lows for the Champlain Valley into the mid-50s and the central region and Northeast Kingdom to around 50. Moisture from possible rain showers can lead to early morning fog, reducing visibility, so take extra caution when driving. Sunny skies are expected to return Sunday, with wind speeds around 5 to 10 miles per hour from the north. Expect highs in the Champlain Valley to be in the upper 60s, Central Region in the mid-60s, and Northeast Kingdom in the lower 60s. For Radio Vermont, this is meteorologist Caitlin Farrell reporting from the Mount Washington Observatory.
0: Here in central Vermont, skies are cloudy right now and 57 degrees.
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0: News continues on locally owned and operated WDEV. Several clergy members were arrested at a protest outside the Department of Homeland Security building in Williston on Thursday. The group was, or yesterday actually, the group was advocating for the termination of immigrations and customs enforcement operations in the area. The demonstrators blocked the building's doors and remained inside for approximately 1 hour. Following this, Williston police and Vermont state troopers moved in to remove the protesters, taking five individuals out of the building in handcuffs and placing them into an unmarked van. Two additional protesters were escorted out separately and placed in a state police vehicle. All seven individuals, who ranged in age from 36 years to 78 years, came from various Vermont towns. They've been charged with unlawful trespass. The incident is the latest in ongoing protests against ICE activities in this region. Burlington police were very evident in the Queen City. Burlington experienced a significant police presence on Thursday as part of ongoing drug enforcement activities in the Queen City. Officers from the Burlington Police Department and the Bureau of Alcohol, Tobacco, Firearms, and Explosives conducted a search of a vehicle at the intersection of Church and King Streets. Burlington Police Chief Sean Burke confirmed the operation was part of his department's proactive drug enforcement efforts downtown, as he labeled it. This heightened enforcement follows a string of incidents in August, during which police made 11 arrests related to drug use near City Hall Park. Local residents and business owners have expressed concerns that drug-related behavior has been deterring visitors from the area. In some cases, the individuals arrested were subsequently cited and released. The continued police initiatives are reflecting a community effort in Burlington to address drug use and maintain public safety in that city. Also in Burlington, some child care centers are utilizing technology to keep parents connected with their children during the day. Little Ones University, that's owned by Carol Jocks, allows parents to receive updates and photos about their children's activities. This service aims to ease parental concerns, especially for new parents. She said you can send a picture or an update if the child was struggling at drop-off, Ms. Jocks explained. While many parents appreciate this constant connection, it can create pressure for immediate feedback. Ms. Jocks also noted the only drawback can sometimes be a frustration for families if they monitor closely. In a report on WCAX, this is highlighting the balance that child care centers must strike between keeping parents informed and focusing on the children. Catherine Bowes, who's a parent in Jericho, mentioned in that report that technology in schools also help maintain communication, particularly for students like her daughter, who doesn't have a phone. The goal of centers like Little Ones University is to ensure parents are informed while while managing expectations about documentation all throughout the day, and that to alleviate concerns and worries that parents might have. Radio Vermont News Time is 6:16.
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0: In Barrie, the city council is making progress in its search for a new city manager while facing delays with a significant renovation project at the Barrie Municipal Auditorium. During a recent meeting, Facilities Director Tom Baker reported that renovations, which include upgrading the heating system, have stalled due to pending approval from the U.S. Department of Agriculture. This delay comes after the auditorium was closed in April for renovations funded primarily through federal support. The report from the new city manager is that construction could be postponed until next year. The current facilities director also added that construction could be a ways off if the approvals do not come soon, as heating season is approaching this year. In the meantime, Barrie City councilors have expressed frustration over the delays, especially given that the Barrie Auditorium has been unavailable for community events and polling. The project, which has faced previous setbacks due to flooding, is backed by a $3.5 million congressional earmark secured by U.S. Senator Bernie Sanders. On a positive note, the council is nearing a decision on the new city manager, having narrowed the field to three finalists. Councilor Amanda Gustin stated that they are optimistic about making an offer within the next few weeks to a candidate as the search is progressing, and she says it is progressing according to schedule. Well, a Barrie man, 50-year-old Jason L. Wark, has been charged with felony domestic assault. That following an incident on August 28th, he pleaded not guilty to charges, including first-degree aggravated domestic assault and second-degree unlawful restraint, during a video court appearance on Tuesday of this week. Jason Wark was ordered held without bail. He's currently at the Northeast Correctional Complex. According to police report, Jason Wark's alleged actions included showing up at the victim's workplace and causing a disturbance. The victim reported that Jason Wark physically assaulted her, including punching her and choking her in an attempt to prevent her from calling emergency services. Witnesses confirmed seeing Jason Wark push the victim on the porch and being on top of her on the couch during that confrontation. Wark's blood alcohol content was measured at 0.133%. He also faces violations stemming from a previous misdemeanor domestic assault charge from earlier this year. If convicted in the current case, he could face up to 22 years in prison. A weight of evidence hearing is pending and should take place sometime this coming week. And Burlington's Radio Bean, a well-known music venue, is facing possible closure after 26 years due to significant financial challenges. Owner Lee Anderson announced on social media that the venue must pay nearly $30,000 by September 9th to cover an insurance bill. He stated the business simply cannot afford this, and without a solution, we will likely be forced to close as soon as 1 week from now. Efforts to transfer ownership have been complicated by existing debts, as previous initiatives to find a new buyer or establish cooperative ownership have not yet advanced. Now, this follows the closure of several other local music venues last year, raising concerns about the downtown music scene's viability. In response to the impending situation, Radio Bean plans to extend its hours and host a Minai Festival order over Labor Day weekend. This festival over this weekend will be perhaps the final celebration for a while. Lee Anderson expressed gratitude for the community support over the years, and he told the Burlington Free Press reporter, Radio Bean certainly would not be here if it weren't for this incredible community. The final outcome on the situation remains uncertain as that deadline, which again is September 9th, is approaching quite rapidly. Radio Vermont News time is 6:22.
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0: Well, you plan to do some traveling this Labor Day weekend. The national average price of diesel has reached a new all-time high of $5.85 per gallon, continuing to climb and surpassing the previous record of $5.82 per gallon set in June of 2022. Vermont diesel prices today are $5.80, with the all-time high of $6.39 back in May of 2022. While gasoline prices often dominate headlines, and they are high at the moment, diesel can have a much broader impact on inflation and business costs. Diesel powers much of the U.S. economy, including freight trucks, trains, agricultural equipment, and construction machinery. As diesel prices rise, transportation costs increase, often leading to higher prices for consumer goods and services. Well, there was an incident and a man taken into custody. It was yesterday at about 11:15 in the morning. Vermont State Police were informed that 52-year-old Gregory Haskins of Waterbury had two active in-state arrest warrants for the charges of grand larceny, violation of probation, conspiracy, possession of stolen property, and additional related charges. Gregory Haskins was located near the subway in Waterbury yesterday, placed under arrest and subsequently transported to the Northeast Correctional Complex, where he is currently being held without bail. Haskins is scheduled to appear in Vermont Superior Court on Monday at 12:30 during the noon hour to answer these charges. And a 68-year-old woman is in critical condition today following a crash yesterday afternoon in Williamstown. It was yesterday at 2 p.m. Vermont State Police received a report of a two-vehicle crash near the intersection of Vermont Route 14 and Circle Street in the town of Williamstown. Preliminary investigation indicated that a 2022 Subaru Impreza had been traveling south on Vermont Route 14.

minor injuries. He was identified as 71-year-old Jay Ramson of Barry. Now, the passenger on the Harley-Davidson motorcycle, identified as 68-year-old Nancy Ransom of Barry, was transported to the University of Vermont Medical Center for suspected critical injuries, and other contributing factors of the crash are under investigation, and police are expected to release an additional report in the next 24 hours. The Washington Central School Board is reassessing its search for an interim superintendent after both finalists withdrew last month. Chair Diane Nichols Fleming announced that the candidate pool has grown following the withdrawal of Lane Millington and Heather Bucci just before their scheduled visits to the district on August 18th. The board's initial search was paused, and it has shifted focus to an interim position through June of 2027. Diane Nicholas Fleming confirmed that semi-retired administrator Joanne Canning and former Mount Mansfield superintendent John Alberghini, who had expressed interest, still remain viable options. A meeting of the steering committee is set for this coming Thursday morning to review applications, and the board aims to make an expedited decision. Currently, Jen Miller Arsenault and Alicia Lyford are temporarily sharing superintendent responsibilities since Stephen Dillinger Pate stepped down at the end of July. The board plans to resume its search for a permanent superintendent later this year, likely following a somewhat simplified process. And Norwich University officially opened its new Cyber Fusion Research and Development Center on Thursday. The facility aims to enhance research and education in cybersecurity. During the ribbon-cutting ceremony, university officials highlighted the center's role in addressing the growing challenges in the digital landscape. The center is part of a broader effort by Norwich University to prepare students for careers in cybersecurity and related fields. University leaders stated that this investment underscores their commitment to providing innovative solutions in an increasing interconnected world. The center will serve as a hub for collaboration among students, as well as with faculty and industry professionals, all focused on cybersecurity initiatives. And Vermont Governor Phil Scott this week addressed education leaders, urging them to focus on potential gains from Vermont's education reforms. In a statement, the governor emphasized that the conversation should center on what benefits these charges bring to students. Education reforms must be centered around what's best for our kids, the governor said, and he noted that the state's education system is in the hands of local communities following a legislative compromise that he had originally opposed. He called for school district merger committees to prioritize student benefits, and he urged school boards to explore a shared services during budgeting. Education Secretary Zoe Saunders highlighted the need for a system focusing on educational quality, equity, and sustainability. She advocated for regional partnerships to offer better opportunities for students across Vermont. Superintendent Renee Sanchez underscored that equitable education entails more than just funding, and she advocated equal access to revenue isn't the same thing as equal access to opportunity. The discussion comes as Vermont is seeking to meet federal education requirements while at the same time transforming its school system to better serve all students and to keep costs down. That's a look at some of our news to this hour. Radio Vermont News Time coming up to 6:30.

0: One. Through the decades, we've had a lot of fun on Labor Day weekend, so let's do it again. Celebrating 50 years of the full three-day weekend. Games, entertainment, and of course, Vermont's premier Labor Day parade. It's Vermont's summer send-off. No gate charge, handicapped accessible, Saturday, Sunday, and Monday in Northfield.
1: With SRN News, I'm Ron Taylor. A federal judge is extending a legal block on President Trump's plan to regulate mail ballots during the midterm elections. The order yesterday from U.S. District Court Judge Indira Tawani comes after she earlier handed down a temporary restraining order prohibiting the post office and service from enforcing the new policy. North Carolina began sending ballots out yesterday, and election officials in many states say it's too late to meet the new requirements. The Trump administration filed a notice late Friday saying it would appeal the ruling. A Massachusetts judge declared a mistrial for the murder case against Lindsay Clancy. Jurors could not agree on whether she criminally is responsible when she strangled her three children 3 years ago. Friday's mistrial leaves the case unresolved and allows prosecutors to try the Clancy case again later on, perhaps in the year. This is SRN News.
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1: news this hour from Town Hall, I'm Ron Taylor. Christian Castro is the first federal officer prosecuted by the Justice Department for actions taken during this year's massive immigration enforcement surge in the Twin Cities.
3: ICE officer Christian Castro turned himself in and appeared in shackles at his federal hearing in McAllen, Texas, where he pled not guilty to making false statements to investigators. He was released on bond with an ankle monitor. Castro's attorney, David Lindenmuth, spoke with reporters.
4: You see all these opinions and all this anger, and it's all being focused on one individual. And I think it's inherently unfair.
3: The indictment unsealed Friday accuses Castro of lying to the FBI about being attacked with a broom and a shovel before shooting a Venezuelan man, Julio Cesar Sosa Solis, in the leg. Video contradicted his statements. Meanwhile, Minnesota authorities are facing resistance from the Texas governor as they seek to extradite Castro to face state charges that include assault.
1: Correspondent Jennifer King. The giant Volkswagen Group, the world's biggest car maker by turnover, has had a brutal reality check. It is embarking on a huge restructuring plan that'll simplify operations and close plants. Stefan Brutzel, the director of the Center of Automotive Management, says Volkswagen's restructuring plan reflects headwinds from China, which is selling more vehicles in Europe than ever before.
5: A Major General Greg Knight, former Vermont Adjutant General for the stations of Radio Vermont. You're about to the 12th in our series about the Vermont Army National Guard 1st Battalion 172nd Armored Deployment to Iraq from June 2005 to June 2006, known as Task Force Sabre. Going home. June 2006. We were going home. Well, not directly home. Before we could board any helicopter flights out of Ramadi, we had to complete the relief in place and transfer of authority with the incoming units. The 1st Armored Division was replacing us in theater, part of the 2006 surge into Al-Anbar Province. Three battalions to replace R1, responsible for the same area of operations. More soldiers, Marines, Special Operations Forces, military equipment and resources coming in to truly establish and maintain operational control of Ramadi. We all knew, even with the surge, it was going to be a grim job for our incoming colleagues. Every one of our units and sections had a similar task, educate the incoming units and their soldiers on our operations for the past year, give them as much information, and share as many experiences as we could to ensure a smooth transfer of authority and relief in place, and hopefully provide enough situational awareness to keep their soldiers from being wounded or killed until they got their bearings in the area of operations. But you can only educate the willing. I spent 2 weeks dividing my time visiting three different battalion operations centers, sharing what we did and how we did it, while knowing every unit has their own way of running operations. I shared information on how I tracked the IED threat, how we ran battle drills, communication flow with higher headquarters, adjacent unit coordination, requesting artillery and air support, and what we found to be best practices, and perhaps most importantly, what not to do. We learned some incredibly painful and tragic lessons, and I shared them. What many of us found in trying to do the right thing by our colleagues was a dismissive, arrogant attitude with multiple examples of, "We got this. If I never hear that again in my life, it would be fine by me." Rather than listen to the soldiers who'd lived it for a year, gained experience, and built a system that worked in reducing the number of casualties, some units, and there were exceptions, went their own way in conducting operations. "We got this" cost the lives of soldiers. It was heartbreaking. Irrespective of what happened at the tactical level, history shows the surge worked, with the 1st Armored Division, at great cost, succeeding in establishing operational control over Al-Anbar and Ramadi in particular. We completed the relief in place and loaded our gear into trucks that would haul us out of Ramadi. The next night, we were waiting in the darkness for the CH-47 Chinooks to come pick us up for the flight to Takadam Air Base, and then into C-17s for the flight out of Iraq to Kuwait, where a charter jet would fly us back to the U.S. I remember laying on my rucksack in the dark with the rest of our soldiers at the Camp Ramadi helicopter landing zone. I was thinking how ironic it would be for all of us to be lounging like lizards around the LZ to get fragged by a rocket in our last moment in Ramadi. Fortunately, my fatalistic vision didn't happen. The twin-rotor Chinooks arrived, and we piled on with our gear. I ended up at the end of the bench seat, looking out of the loading ramp as we flew down the Euphrates, away from Ramadi. I could see the full moon reflected in the windscreen of the helicopter behind us, in the Euphrates and the city of Ramadi below us. I flipped Ramadi the bird as we left. Next month's episode is called Reintegration. This is Major General Greg Knight for the stations of Radio Vermont.
6: Radio Vermont News time is coming up to 6:39. It is time right now for Vermont's pioneer voice, the Old Squire, with original thoughts on life in Vermont and the living of it.
7: The roadside bloom I saw last week, it nearly tipped me over. I most forgot forget-me-nots and buttercups and clover. 'Twas primary day, but I ignored the fierce politicasters, for all the countryside was bright with goldenrod and asters. Just motor down there Shaftesbury way if you distrust my story, and view those famed Wollumsack fields which fame has sold to glory. And when you walk where went the guns and men and muster masters, you'll wish that Molly Stark could see the goldenrod and asters. Your mind won't take no greenhouse turn. You won't be sedum silly. You'll long for no laburnum tree or Honolulu lily. The feast the soul requires is spread, and no excuse for fasters. You'll sup until the day declines on goldenrod and asters. What southern bloom is like to this? What tropic oleander or amaranth the ancients sought along the Swift's commander? The earthquake ash that piles itself in Spanish peaks and Shasta's contains within its mass no seed of goldenrod and asters. I tell you what, it lifts you up, this autumn adoration. It lifts you right up through the air like spirit levitation. And when I'm old, just get my chair and rig the legs with casters and wheel me out where I can see the goldenrod and asters.
6: 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The Old Squire's thoughts on Vermont and the living of it. 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
6: So, boss. Yes, it is time for the Trading Post, WDEV's long-running buy-sell trade and swap forum. It's on the air right now. Yeah, and it's our mailbag edition. We do this at about 6:40 each and every Saturday. And this as a prelude to the telephone one, the bonus edition of the Trading Post, the Party Line Trading Post, when the phones are open. Brent Curtis will be here. That'll be the entire 8 o'clock hour, and that's ahead. And you can get, double shot for your money by sending us something by email, tradingpost@radiovermont.com, and that'll get here at the 6:40 in the morning, or you can mail it to us by postal mail, as a number of folks did this time around. WDEV Trading Post, P.O. Box 550, or 9 Stowe Street, Waterbury, 05676, or you could drop it off, slide it under the door if it's off business hours. We'll get to it and have it here at 6:40. But then you can phone in again at in the 8 o'clock hour when Brent Curtis is here. But let's we got a whole bunch of things here that were sent to us in the mail. We heard from Pauline. Yeah, Pauline Goodell. From Montpelier. And she has a number of items for sale, lots of canning jars, and $5 per 12, is that right? Okay, that looks like a good price. And these are clean, and you can check in with Pauline on those. She has a Singer small portable sewing machine. All attachments are there, and that's a freebie. That's a freebie. That we got the kind of small bell here, but you get the idea. We also have from Pauline an oak TV stand with small rounds around it, and it's like new, $25 for that. An oak TV stand with four small rounds, $25 right there. Also, she has a whole bunch of country records. Wonder if there are any Bill Anderson and Hank Williams. But lots of country records with the covers, all in good shape, $5 plus on the country records that she's letting go. So if you're interested in country records at $5 plus, the Oak TV stand at $25, the freebie small portable sewing machine with all the attachments, a Singer, no less, and lots of canning jars, all clean and at a good price. Give Pauline a call at 802-223-7862. 223-7862. Okay. We also have here, as I open this one, yeah, it's always fun to open up letters here, and please list the following for sale. Okay. We've got a Ryobi table saw, model BTS-211. It has a wheeled folding stand. It's missing a few wrenches, but it's otherwise new with the manual. And $150 for that. So this is a nice Ryobi table saw. It is model BTS-211, has a wheeled folding stand. It is missing the wrenches, but it's otherwise new with the manual at $150. And this is from Brett. Brett Goulet in Barry. So this is in Barry. Also, Brett has a crossbow. It's an Excalibur, 175-pound, with all the extras, and asking $200 or best offer, and it's in excellent condition. It is a crossbow, Excalibur, 175-pound, with all the extras, in excellent condition, $200 or best offer. Okay. Let's see, we have a U.S. Military issue package deal. Two sleeping bags, the pad and a compression bag with it. A large duffel bag, has wheels and many pockets, all in very good condition for $100. So a U.S. military issue package deal here, which are two sleeping bags, a pad, and a bug net that goes with it, and a compression bag it is, and also a large duffel bag, has wheels and many pockets on it, all in very good condition, $100. So for all of these, give Brett and Barry a call at 479-5676. That's 479-5676. So for Brett and Barry, we've got the Ryobi table saw for $150. We've got the crossbow, the Excalibur, for $200. And we've got the military issue sleeping bags and duffel bags, all available from Brett and Barry at 802-479-5676. 479-5676. Okay, now where are we here? Let's put that back in the envelope. Mm-hmm. All right. And then let's open up our next letter. Oh, this is so pretty. And, nice words, too. Okay. Nice words from Joanne. She says, good morning. We love listening to you every Saturday morning during breakfast. Okay. Put another English muffin in the toaster, and I'll come on over. Okay. Thank you. And, yeah, we have a lot of fun here. Thank you. And thank you for your nice words. They actually have a picture here that they took and then photocopied. So I see this beautiful chair. It's a swivel recliner. And I'm holding it up to the microphone, so maybe you can see it too. Wouldst, huh? At any rate, take my word for it. Very pretty, very, very pretty swivel recliner. Sell this. She calls it a sweet little swivel recliner, and indeed it certainly looks that way, for $300. It's manual and almost 2 weeks old, so it's almost brand new. It's made with cotton linen, comfy material. Sadly, it does not fit their needs at this time. So call or text Joanne in Worcester at 802-229-2765. So what you're getting is essentially a brand new swivel recliner, and it's gorgeous, very pretty. $300. It's a manual recliner, and again, brand new. It's made with cotton and linen, very comfortable material, but it came their way, but it does not fit their needs. So call or text Joanne in Worcester. Are you ready? 802-229-2765. 802-229-2765. Okay, so those were the ones that were mailed to us here, and via postal mail. Now we have the ones that are sent to us by email, which is tradingpost@radiovermont.com. And let us see what we have. We have an indoor yard sale that's taking place right now at the First Presbyterian Church on Seminary Street in Barrie. Actually, it starts at 9 o'clock, so, not quite yet. It'll go from 9 until 1. It's a money raiser to support their outreach mission and ministry, such as their community breakfast. There's jewelry, household items, furniture, puzzles, games, linens, much more. Everything priced to go. I mean, really, some things three for a quarter. What can you buy three for? Can't even buy a quarter for three for a quarter at this point. At any rate, they've got some great items here. It's the big sale at the First Presbyterian Church on Seminary Street in Barrie. It's their indoor yard sale today from 9 a.m. till 1 p.m. Head on over, get yourself a bargain. We heard from Ivan St. George in Vergennes, and Ivan has a 2015 Subaru Legacy Limited 3.6R six-cylinder. It's all-wheel drive in truly exceptional condition, fully loaded with Bluetooth, navigation, a sunroof, and more. It does have 108,000 miles and includes a new set of snow tires and priced to sell at $8,995. So you have to check this one out. And that's Ivan St. George, Ivan in Vergennes at 802-610-9431. 802-610-9431. Again, Ivan is selling a 2015 Subaru Legacy Limited 3.6R six-cylinder, all-wheel drive in truly exceptional conditions, fully loaded with Bluetooth, navigation, sunroof, all the bells and whistles, has 108,000 miles, includes a nice set of snow tires along with it, $8,995. So give Ivan a call at 802-610-9431. That's 802-610-9431. And what do we have right now? We have in West Berlin, BK is selling lots of women's clothing, miscellaneous items at very reasonable prices. Many new ladies' tops, sizes large, extra large, and some 2X sizes that were mistakenly ordered. So they're hoping you'll find something you can use. If the price isn't right, make an offer. They'll work with you. So it's taking place today and tomorrow. I guess they started yesterday, but taking place today and tomorrow, rain or shine. And it's across from Ellie's Vegetable Stand. Oh, that's right there on Route 12 in West Berlin. Yeah, you know where it is. It's right across from Ellie's Vegetable Stand on Route 12 in West Berlin, just 2 miles south of Northfield. So if you have any questions about this, you can call BK at 802-485-4422. Lots and lots of women's clothing, miscellaneous items, and at very reasonable prices, many new ladies' tops. The sizes are large, extra large, and some 2X sizes that had been mistakenly ordered, so they're brand new. Hoping you find something you can use. If price isn't right, make an offer. They want to sell, so they'll work with you. It's taking place today and tomorrow across from Ellie's Vegetable Stand on Route 12 in West Berlin, just 2 miles south of Northfield. Any questions, 802-485-4422, but head on over, see what they have. Okay, where are we right now? Oh, this is a real interesting item. Let us see. Here we go. All right, a lot of papers here, but I want to make sure we get all this. This is taking place tomorrow. Enjoy a great family day at the 55th annual Mad River Valley Craft Fair. In fact, it's today and tomorrow. Okay, here we go. Here we go. It is at Kenyon's Field on Main Street in Waitsfield, and it is the 55th annual Mad River Valley Craft Fair. A great family day. Today and tomorrow, 10 a.m. to 5 p.m., and this is to benefit the Valley Players Theater. Great food court and bar, 4 live bands, door prizes, and shopping galore for more than 100 artists for handmade items, from practical things like furniture, pottery, and clothing, to decorative items like framed art, jewelry, and whimsical keepsakes. Huh? I could use a whimsical keepsake. Bring the kids to see Dino Man. And he'll be there at noon each day with a giant blow-up dinosaur, real fossils, plus face painting. Kids 12 and under get in free. Adults and teens, $5 per person. Parking is free, though. You're invited to stay for lunch. They've got plenty of good food on hand, great music, adult beverages for adults, and, of course, great mountain views. Should be a nice day today. So be there today at Kenyon's Field on Main Street in Waitsfield, the 55th annual Mad River Valley Craft Fair. Something for everyone, 10 a.m. until 5 p.m. Also, let us see. Come see late summer skies at a dark location through telescopes at the Northern Skies Observatory. Astronomers will be on hand to guide you. If you have a telescope, bring it along and they'll help you set it up. And that is the Star Party at Northern Skies Observatory tomorrow, September 6th, from 8:30 p.m. to 11:30 p.m. Obviously, when it's dark, 8:30 p.m. to 11:30 p.m. Head on over to the Northern Skies Observatory tomorrow night, 336 Bailey Hazen Road in Peacham. Yeah, way up there in the kingdom, and going to be a lot of fun. Okay, and we've got a freebie here. Don't want to miss this. Perfect for a hunting camp or a tiny home, a travel-all park model mobile home on wheels. Steel roof, a good foundation, 30 feet by 8 feet. It does require work, and guess what? It's a freebie. When's the last time you had a mobile home as a freebie? But do not inquire if you do not have access to towing equipment, because you're going to have to tow it out there. To solidify your commitment, a cash deposit of $500 is required, but that'll be returned when you move it out of Richmond. And this is from Mary in Richmond, Mary Houle in Richmond. So if you want to take a stab at this, 802-434-2666. Leave a message on the phone, 802-434-2666. And let us see. The Eastbound and Down with the Unfaithful Servants. That's a band. It is tonight from 7 p.m. to 8 p.m., Canada's acoustic powerhouse. And they are going to be at the, where are they going to be? At the band is, where is it? 7 p.m. showtime. Oh, it's at the Zen Barn. Okay, it's staring me right in the face. No wonder I didn't see it. At the Zen Barn, Eastbound and Down with the Unfaithful Servants. Let me tell you, great Canadian band. 7 p.m., doors open. 8 p.m., the show starts, 8 to 10 p.m., and that will be tonight. Okay, we got that one. We do have that one. Oh, and we got to get some birthdays in, don't we? Definitely the birthdays.

0: All right. Well, today just happens to be the 5th, so we wish Jessica Rose Pigeon a very happy birthday today. Happy birthday to Jessica Rose Pigeon. And we wish a very happy birthday to Henry Parrow. And Henry Woodard. Hey, Henry Woodard, you're having a birthday. So we got a couple of Henrys. Henry Parrow, happy birthday. Henry Woodard, we know you. Happy birthday. Shane Stacy, having a birthday. Happy birthday to Shane Stacy. What a day. Tomorrow's birthday, because, you know, we have a different format on Sunday. So we mentioned the September 6th birthday. Bethany Preetam, having a birthday tomorrow. Yeah, we wish you happy birthday. Day in advance. Bethany Preetam, happy birthday tomorrow. Happy birthday to Sylvia Grace Rivers. Sylvia Grace Rivers having a birthday tomorrow. Happy birthday to the birthday folk.
1: Happy birthday to you.
0: And, we're not going to forget the anniversary, the big anniversary. It's tomorrow. So happy wedding anniversary a day in advance to Mr. and Mrs. Bill Dodson. Mr. and Mrs. Bill Dodson, happy day. Happy anniversary tomorrow to you. Well, guess what? This is WDEV.
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3: News this hour from Town Hall. I'm Ron Taylor. Christian Castro is the first federal officer prosecuted by the Justice Department for actions taken during this year's massive immigration enforcement surge in the Twin Cities.
4: ICE officer Christian Castro turned himself in and appeared in shackles at his federal hearing in McAllen, Texas, where he pled not guilty to making false statements to investigators. He was released on bond with an ankle monitor. Castro's attorney, David Lindenmuth, spoke with reporters.
5: You see all these opinions and all this anger, and it's all being focused on one individual. And I think it's inherently unfair.
4: The indictment unsealed Friday accuses Castro of lying to the FBI about being attacked with a broom and a shovel before shooting a Venezuelan man, Julio Cesar Sosa Solis, in the leg. Video contradicted his statements. Meanwhile, Minnesota authorities are facing resistance from the Texas governor as they seek to extradite Castro to face state charges that include assault.
3: Correspondent Jennifer King. The giant Volkswagen Group, the world's biggest car maker by turnover, has had a brutal reality check. It is embarking on a huge restructuring plan that'll simplify operations and close plants. Stefan Brutzel, the director of the Center of Automotive Management, says Volkswagen's restructuring plan reflects headwinds from China, which is selling more vehicles in Europe than ever before.
6: What we see now is a fundamental crisis of Volkswagen and other incumbents of the automotive industry. It's not only actual crisis, it's a fundamental change of the whole industry. It's a technological change. It's a change with new players coming into the automotive universe.
3: The job market rebounded last month as employers added 162,000 jobs. Good news for President Trump just 2 months before the midterms. You'll find news and analysis at townhall.com.
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3: There are more legal developments related to November's midterm elections.
8: The Trump administration's asked the Supreme Court to reject an order by a federal judge in Boston that blocks it from implementing its new rule regulating mail ballots. The appeal came hours after the administration was unable to tell that judge whether the computer system that would govern the entire project was operational yet. The justices previously allowed the president's plan to move ahead, but they've not yet determined whether it's legal. Meanwhile, the Missouri Supreme Court has blocked new congressional districts backed by President Trump from being used in November. It's ordered a statewide vote be held on the new map. I'm Ben Thomas.
3: A new watchdog report concludes that former Labor Secretary Lori Chavez de Remer oversaw a toxic, intimidating, and humiliating work environment and engaged in numerous violations of the department's policy. You'll find more news and analysis at townhall.com. Federal regulators are opening a probe into Tesla.
9: They want to know if Tesla's new steering wheel-free taxis comply with safety rules. A day after the company began offering rides in the vehicles, the National Highway Traffic Safety Administration said it was looking into whether Tesla was in full compliance with federal rules in deploying so-called cyber cabs in Austin, Texas, given that the two-seater cars lack steering wheels, mirrors, and brake pedals.
3: As correspondent Bill Alexander. WNBA Commissioner Kathy Engelbert is retiring at the end of the year. That brings to a close her seven-plus years at the helm of the league and a stewardship that's been transformative and at times tumultuous. NBA Commissioner Alan Silver announcing her decision yesterday. Engelbert turned 62 in November and is the second longest tenured WNBA president or commissioner. More on these stories at townhall.com.
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0: Good morning. It is 6 minutes past 7 o'clock, 59 degrees under cloudy skies. The forecast today does call for partly sunny conditions. However, by mid-afternoon, the possibility of some showers. We'll get a complete weather forecast direct from the Mount Washington Observatory during this look at state and local news. It is the midday, or how about the morning news service, Saturday edition here on WDEV, FM, and AM. In the news today, a standoff at a home on Costa Avenue in St. Johnsbury concluded early yesterday morning with the arrest of a man who reportedly refused to leave the residence. Police took John Merrick into custody after a tense 10-hour situation that began around midnight last night. Officers from St. Johnsbury and Lindenville, along with Vermont State Police, responded to the incident, deploying tactical vehicles, a remote-controlled robot, and a drone to assess the situation inside the home. No injuries were reported during the standoff, and authorities indicated there was no threat to the public, despite some nearby residents evacuating voluntarily. The reason for the standoff remains unclear, as officials have not yet provided further details. Police did remain at the scene to ensure safety and to assist with the aftermath. We do expect future reports to come in a timely manner. It was also Thursday night that a 41-year-old homeless man, identified as Misbah Abdul Karim, broke into a residence on Hungerford Terrace in Burlington and barricaded himself in a bathroom. Burlington police responded to the scene and apprehended Mr. Abdul Karim without incident. During the arrest, officers found a small quantity of what they believed to be cocaine in his possession. Authorities reported that Mr. Abdul Karim entered the home through a window, prompting the residents to hide in a closet and call for help. Police noted that Misbah Abdul Karim does have a significant history of similar criminal actions. He's now in custody. He's being held as that investigation continues. Authorities in Clarendon, Vermont, are seeking the public's assistance in locating 77-year-old Mortimer Brown, who has been reported missing. He was last seen yesterday morning at around 8 a.m. near 1202 West Tynemouth Road. Police classify Mortimer Brown as a vulnerable adult, and although his disappearance is not considered suspicious, there are significant concerns regarding his welfare. Mortimer Brown is described as approximately 6 feet tall and weighing 200 pounds at the time of his disappearance. He was wearing a white T-shirt, blue pants, and a camouflage hat. Officials believe he may be on foot, and they're urging local residents in that area in Clarendon to check your properties, check your outbuildings for any signs of his presence. If you have any information at all, please do share that with police. Several clergy members were arrested at a protest outside the Department of Homeland Security building in Williston. That was yesterday. The group was advocating for the termination of immigration and customs enforcement operations in the area. The demonstrators blockaded the building's doors and remained inside for approximately 1 hour. Following this, Williston police and state troopers moved in to remove the protesters, taking five individuals out of the building in handcuffs and placing them into an unmarked van. Two additional protesters were escorted out separately and placed in a state police vehicle. All seven individuals, who ranged in age from 36 to 78, came from various Vermont towns, and they all have been charged with unlawful trespass. The incident is the latest in a series of ongoing protests against ICE activities in Vermont and in that region. We are Radio Vermont. Radio Vermont News Time is a 7:11. Coming up after this message, we will check the latest weather forecast.
11: Champlain Valley Physicians Hospital will welcome the public to its campus this summer for two free outdoor concerts on its front lawn. The events, hosted by the Foundation of CVPH, feature local musicians LP Acoustic on July 30th and All Without the Bass on September 3rd. Both concerts begin at 6 p.m. The concert series is designed to bring families, friends, and neighbors together for an evening of music and community. 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
12: This is meteorologist Caitlin Farrell with an exclusive report for the stations of Radio Vermont. The stationary low-pressure system located off the coast of Nova Scotia will increase intensity, bringing a cold front tonight, cloudy skies, and moisture into Vermont. Winds are expected to increase with the passage of the front, as well as scattered rain showers and isolated thunderstorms. Highs will range from the low 70s for Champlain Valley, with the central region and northeast kingdom remaining in the mid to upper 60s. Overnight, the cold front is expected to pass through the region, bringing lows for the Champlain Valley into the mid-50s and the central region and northeast kingdom to around 50. Moisture from possible rain showers can lead to early morning fog, reducing visibility, so take extra caution when driving. Sunny skies are expected to return Sunday, with wind speeds around 5 to 10 miles per hour from the north. Expect highs in the Champlain Valley to be in the upper 60s, central region in the mid-60s, and northeast kingdom in the lower 60s. For Radio Vermont, this is meteorologist Caitlin Farrell reporting from the Mount Washington Observatory.
0: And right now, here in central Vermont, skies are cloudy and the current temperature is 59 degrees.
13: Through being in the Vermont Army National Guard, I was able to obtain my master's degree with federal tuition assistance. And between that and the contributions from my civilian employer, I didn't pay for my master's degree out of pocket at all. I'm Captain Tommy Hamlin, and I'm an engineer officer in the Vermont Army National Guard. I've been able to go to schools that are catered towards the jobs that I was doing and develop skills that I would not have developed if I had only been in my civilian career track.
14: Learn more at NationalGuard.com/Vermont, sponsored by the Vermont Army National Guard.
0: In New York State news, this word from Watertown, New York, Governor Kathy Hochul announced a significant decline in statewide overdose deaths in New York State, reporting a 45% drop since the year 2022. This announcement followed Overdose Awareness Day yesterday. Governor Hochul described the reduction as a major achievement in combating the opioid crisis in the Empire State. New York officials attribute part of this decrease to the allocation of nearly $500 million in opioid settlement funds, which have been used to support various programs and services that are aimed at addressing drug addiction in New York. Enhanced access to treatment and prevention services is a key focus of New York State's ongoing efforts to further reduce overdose deaths. We've got more Vermont news to report. We'll do so in a moment.
14: Through the decades, we've had a lot of fun on Labor Day weekend, so let's do it again. Celebrating 50 years of the full three-day weekend. Games, entertainment, and of course, Vermont's premier Labor Day parade. It's Vermont's summer send-off. No gate charge, handicapped accessible, Saturday, Sunday, and Monday in Northfield.
0: A 68-year-old woman is in critical condition following a head-on crash in Williamstown. It was yesterday at about 2 p.m. in the afternoon that Vermont State Police Dispatch received a report of a head-on crash between an automobile and a motorcycle that happened near the intersection of Vermont Route 14 and Circle Street in Williamstown. Investigation indicated that the first vehicle, a 2022 Subaru Impreza, had been traveling south on Vermont Route 14 and crossed the center line, causing a head-on collision with the second vehicle, which was a 2020 Harley-Davidson Heritage Classic, which had been traveling north on Vermont Route 14. The operator of the Subaru was identified as a juvenile from Williamstown. His precise age nor his name not released by police because of his age. At any rate, the operator of the car, was uninjured. The operator of the motorcycle, identified as 71-year-old Jay Ramson of Barry, was injured. He was transported to the Central Vermont Medical Center for what are suspected minor injuries. The passenger on the motorcycle was identified as 68-year-old Nancy Ransom of Barry, and she was transported to the University of Vermont Medical Center in Burlington for suspected critical injuries. The contributing factors of the crash remain under investigation, and we expect more information on a future police report. Also, the Champlain Housing Trust, along with some efforts of Vermont Senator Bernie Sanders, the Champlain Housing Trust, CHT, has completed 38 permanently affordable apartments, as well as a new veteran center and space for the Chittenden County Community Justice Center. The Howard Plant VFW Post 782 sold the building to the Champlain Housing Trust to make way for the new development and will be operating out of the building. Evernorth was a co-developer of the building. Post apartments include 38 apartments, with 9 set aside for people experiencing homelessness, and 4 of the apartments are occupied by veterans. Champlain Housing Trust Resident Services team are supporting tenants and are hoping to connect them to other resources in the community. And of course, with this already started, that building already is fully occupied. In Barry, the city council is making progress in its search for a new city manager while facing delays with a significant renovation project at the Barry Municipal Auditorium. During a recent meeting, the facilities director, Tom Baker, reported that renovations, which include upgrading the heating system, have stalled due to pending approval from the U.S. Department of Agriculture. The delay comes after the auditorium was closed in April for renovations funded primarily through federal support. Director Baker cautioned that construction could be postponed until next year if the approvals do not come soon as the heating season approaches. In the meantime, Barry City councilors have expressed frustration over these delays, especially given that the auditorium has been unavailable for community events and polling. The project, which has faced previous setbacks due to flooding, is backed by a $3.5 million congressional earmark secured by U.S. Senator Bernie Sanders. On a positive note, the council is nearing a decision on the new city manager, having narrowed the field to three finalists. One of the councilors, Amanda Gustin, stated that the council and other town officials are optimistic about making an offer within the next few weeks as the search progress is as predicted and on schedule, so they do hope to have that new city manager before long. Also, a man in Barrie, 50-year-old Jason L. Wark, has been charged with felony domestic assault following an incident on August 28th. He pleaded not guilty to charges including first-degree aggravated domestic assault and second-degree unlawful restraint during a video court appearance that took place earlier this week. Jason Wark was ordered held without bail. He's currently at the Northeast Correctional Complex. According to police reports, Jason Wark's alleged actions included showing up at the victim's workplace and causing a disturbance. The victim reported that Jason Wark physically assaulted her, including punching her and choking her in an attempt to prevent her from calling emergency services. Witnesses at the scene confirmed seeing Jason Wark push the victim on the porch and then being on top of her on the couch during that confrontation. Jason Wark's blood alcohol content was measured by police at 0.133%. And he also faces violations stemming from a previous misdemeanor domestic assault charge from earlier this year. If he is convicted in the current case, he could face up to 22 years in prison. And a weight of evidence hearing is pending, and that could happen in court sometime this coming week. Burlington's Radio Bean, a well-known music venue, is facing possible closure this holiday weekend after 26 years serving the community, and the closing, well, due to significant financial challenges. Burlington's Radio Bean owner, Lee Anderson, announced on social media that the venue must pay nearly $30,000 by September 9th to cover an insurance bill. He stated that the business simply can't afford this, and without a solution, they will likely be forced to close as soon as 1 week. Efforts to transfer ownerships have been complicated by existing debts, as previous initiatives to find a new buyer or to establish some kind of cooperative ownership have not advanced. And this follows the closure of several other local musical venues in Burlington last year, raising concerns about the Burlington downtown music scene's viability. In response to the impending situation, Radio Bean is planning to extend its hours and hosting a mini festival over this Labor Day weekend. So last night was a blast. Tonight should be the same, and Sunday into Monday. Lee Anderson expressed gratitude for the community's support over the years, telling Burlington Free Press reporters that Radio Bean certainly wouldn't be here if it weren't for this incredible community. The final outcome remains uncertain as that deadline approaches, and again, that deadline is September 9th. Radio Vermont News Time, 7:23.
15: When we look ahead at Vermont, the challenges of climate change, the challenges of systemic inequality, we need more people to make the decision that the act of giving at any level is the ground floor of getting it right. 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And the act of giving through the Community Foundation is being part of that conversation.
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0: News continues on locally owned and operated WDEV. Well, it was yesterday at approximately 11:15 in the morning that Vermont State Police were informed that 52-year-old Gregory Haskins of Waterbury had two active in-state arrest warrants for the charges of grand larceny, violation of probation, conspiracy, possession of stolen property, accessory after the fact, accessory aiding in the commission of grand larceny, a whole bunch of charges. Gregory Haskins was located by police yesterday near the subway here in Waterbury. He was placed under arrest there and subsequently transported to the Northeast Correctional Complex and held without bail. He's there right now. Gregory Haskins is scheduled to appear in Vermont Superior Court Criminal Division on Monday at 12:30 during the noon hour to answer that slew of charges. Also in the news, Burlington experienced a significant police presence on Thursday as part of an ongoing drug enforcement series of activities. It was hard not to notice all the police. Officers from the Burlington Police Department and the Bureau of Alcohol, Tobacco, Firearms, and Explosives conducted a search of a vehicle at the intersection of Church and King Streets. Burlington Police Chief Sean Burke confirmed the operation was part of that department's proactive drug enforcement efforts downtown, as he described it. This heightened enforcement follows a string of incidents in Burlington in August, during which police made 11 arrests related to drug use near City Hall Park. Local residents and business owners have expressed concerns that

0: chief says is a definite priority. The Washington Central School Board is reassessing its search for an interim superintendent after both finalists withdrew last month. The chair, Diane Nichols Fleming, announced that the candidate pool has grown following the withdrawal of Lane Millington and Heather Bucci just before their scheduled visits to the district on August 18th. The board's initial search was paused, and it shifted focus to an interim position to fill through June of 2027. Diane Nicholas Fleming confirmed that semi-retired administrator Joanne Canning and former Mount Mansfield superintendent John Alberghini, who had expressed interest, do remain viable options for the position. A meeting of the steering committee is set for a Thursday morning of this coming week to review the current applications, and the board aims to make a recommendation and an expedited decision before long. Now, currently, two people, Jen Miller Arsenault and Alicia Lyford, are temporarily sharing the superintendent responsibilities in the Washington Central School District, and they have been doing so since Stephen Dellinger Pate stepped down at the end of July. The board plans to resume its search for a permanent superintendent later this year, likely followed a process that will be intentionally simplified. Indeed. Radio Vermont News Time is 7:28.
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0: Norwich University officially opened its new Cyber Fusion Research and Development Center yesterday. The facility aims to enhance research and education in cybersecurity. During the ribbon-cutting ceremony, university officials highlighted the center's role in assessing and addressing the growing challenges in the digital landscape. The center is part of a broader effort by Norwich University to prepare students for careers in cybersecurity and related fields. University leaders are stating that this investment underscores their commitment to providing innovative solutions in an increasingly interconnected world. The center will serve as a hub for collaboration among students, as well as connections with faculty and exposure to industry officials looking to hire people focused on cybersecurity initiatives. And Governor Phil Scott, well, he had his press conference this week, and he addressed a number of issues, also issuing a statement. He addressed education leaders yesterday, urging them to focus on potential gains from the state's education reforms. In a statement, the governor emphasized that the conversation should center on what benefits these changes bring to students. He said, quote, "Education reforms must be centered around what's best for our kids." And he went on, noting that the state's education system is in the hands of local communities following a legislative compromise that the governor originally opposed. He called for school district merger committees to prioritize student benefits, and he urged school boards to explore shared services.

0: while doing their budgeting. That could save money. Education Secretary Zoe Saunders highlighted the need for a system focusing on educational quality, equity, and sustainability. She advocated for regional partnerships to offer better opportunities for students across Vermont. Superintendent Renee Sanchez underscored that equitable education entails more than just funding, stating, and we quote, "Equal access to revenue isn't the same thing as equal access to opportunity." Anyway, the discussion comes as Vermont seeks to meet federal education requirements while transforming its school system to better serve all students and to finally save some money in doing so. News time coming up to 7:32.
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3: SRN News, I'm Bob Agnew in Washington. America's job market showed renewed strength last month as employers added 162,000 jobs, beating the sluggish hiring pace seen in recent months. It also underscores the resilience of the U.S. economy. The unemployment rate remained at a low 4.1%. That's a sign businesses continue to do more hiring and invest despite economic headwinds. Missouri is asking the U.S. Supreme Court to clear the way for new congressional districts, an effort Republicans hope could help preserve their House majority in the midterm elections. The appeal follows a ruling by Missouri's highest court blocking the map and ordering voters to decide the issue in November. Diesel has hit a record price in the U.S., soaring to an average of $5.85 a gallon for the first time. The record comes as the six-month war with Iran disrupts the world's flow of fuel. You'll find breaking news and analysis at srnnews.com.
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6: I'm Major General Greg Knight, former Vermont Adjutant General for the stations of Radio Vermont. You're about to hear the 12th in our series about the Vermont Army National Guard 1st Battalion 172nd Armored Deployment to Iraq from June 2005 to June 2006, known as Task Force Sabre. Going home. June 2006. We were going home. Well, not directly home. Before we could board any helicopter flights out of Ramadi, we had to complete the relief in place and transfer of authority with the incoming units. The 1st Armored Division was replacing us in theater, part of the 2006 surge into Al Anbar province. 3 battalions to replace R1, responsible for the same area of operations. More soldiers, Marines, Special Operations Forces, military equipment and resources coming in to truly establish and maintain operational control of Ramadi. We all knew, even with the surge, it was going to be a grim job for our incoming colleagues. Every one of our units and sections had a similar task: educate the incoming units and their soldiers on our operations for the past year, give them as much information, and share as many experiences as we could to ensure a smooth transfer of authority and relief in place, and hopefully provide enough situational awareness to keep their soldiers from being wounded or killed until they got their bearings in the area of operations. But you can only educate the willing. I spent 2 weeks dividing my time visiting 3 different battalion operations centers, sharing what we did and how we did it, while knowing every unit has their own way of running operations. I shared information on how I tracked the IED threat, how we ran battle drills, communication flow with higher headquarters, adjacent unit coordination, requesting artillery and air support, and what we found to be best practices, and perhaps most importantly, what not to do. We learned some incredibly painful and tragic lessons, and I shared them. What many of us found in trying to do the right thing by our colleagues was a dismissive, arrogant attitude with multiple examples of, "We got this. If I never hear that again in my life, it would be fine by me." Rather than listen to the soldiers who'd lived it for a year, gained experience, and built a system that worked in reducing the number of casualties, some units, and there were exceptions, went their own way in conducting operations. "We got this" cost the lives of soldiers. It was heartbreaking. Irrespective of what happened at the tactical level, history shows the surge worked, with the 1st Armored Division, at great cost, succeeding in establishing operational control over Al Anbar and Ramadi in particular. We completed the relief in place and loaded our gear into trucks that would haul us out of Ramadi. The next night, we were waiting in the darkness for the CH-47 Chinooks to come pick us up for the flight to Takadam Air Base, and then into C-17s for the flight out of Iraq to Kuwait, where a charter jet would fly us back to the U.S. I remember laying on my rucksack in the dark with the rest of our soldiers at the Camp Ramadi helicopter landing zone. I was thinking how ironic it would be for all of us to be lounging like lizards around the LZ to get fragged by a rocket in our last moment in Ramadi. Fortunately, my fatalistic vision didn't happen. The twin rotor Chinooks arrived, and we piled on with our gear. I ended up at the end of the bench seat, looking out of the loading ramp as we flew down the Euphrates, away from Ramadi. I could see the full moon reflected in the windscreen of the helicopter behind us, in the Euphrates and the city of Ramadi below us. I flipped Ramadi the bird as we left. Next month's episode is called Reintegration. This is Major General Greg Knight for the stations of Radio Vermont.
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10: This is meteorologist Caitlin Farrell with an exclusive report for the stations of Radio Vermont. The stationary low-pressure system located off the coast of Nova Scotia will increase intensity, bringing a cold front tonight, cloudy skies, and moisture into Vermont. Winds are expected to increase with the passage of the front, as well as scattered rain showers and isolated thunderstorms. Highs will range from the low 70s for Champlain Valley, with the central region and northeast kingdom remaining in the mid to upper 60s. Overnight, the cold front is expected to pass through the region, bringing lows for the Champlain Valley into the mid-50s and the central region and northeast kingdom to around 50. Moisture from possible rain showers can lead to early morning fog, reducing visibility, so take extra caution when driving. Sunny skies are expected to return Sunday, with wind speeds around 5 to 10 miles per hour from the north. Expect highs in the Champlain Valley to be in the upper 60s, central region in the mid-60s, and northeast kingdom in the lower 60s. For Radio Vermont, this is meteorologist Caitlin Farrell reporting from the Mount Washington Observatory.
0: Right now, here in central Vermont, 60 degrees under cloudy skies.
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0: News continues on WDEV. A Duxbury man on probation for abusing puppies is now accused of trying to lure a child. In a report today in the Barrie Montpelier Times-Argus, it's reported that 39-year-old Michael DuPont pleaded not guilty this week in Washington County Court to a felony count of luring a child. If convicted, Michael DuPont faces a maximum sentence of 5 years in prison. He was released on conditions, including a prohibition against contact with anyone under the age of 16. The investigators from the Hartford police say in an affidavit that he had been operating undercover, the agent has, as a 13-year-old girl on Facebook. Clifford said DuPont sent a message to the account on July 25th asking the girl how her night was going. It's unclear from court records how Michael DuPont found this account before striking up the conversation. DuPont was told by the girl she was 13 years old and lived in Hartford, and DuPont reported that he lived near Waterbury and that is 39 years old. On August 3rd, Clifford said a female Hartford officer called DuPont posing as the girl, and DuPont told her how eager he was to spend some time with her. He was then taken into custody after a plan was made that DuPont would meet up with the girl. Clifford said investigators went August 28th to the agreed-on location for the meeting between DuPont and the girl. DuPont arrived on his motorcycle and sent a text message stating he was there. He was then approached and told the mother had contacted police about conversations. He said DuPont reported he thought the girl was 19 or 20 years old and that they met on Facebook. Well, he was taken into custody, executed a search warrant at his home, and items seen in his home matched items seen in photos sent by DuPont to the supposed girl. Before he was released, Clifford said DuPont wrote a letter apologizing to the girl, stating he was sorry for the pain he caused and did not mean to cause harm. He's on probation information because he pleaded guilty in February to a misdemeanor count of cruelty to animals. In that case, he was told that DuPont had five puppies that were in a dirty pen with several piles of fecal matter that had not been cleaned. At any rate, he is charged with the new charges, and he will have upcoming court appearances. We will check the latest sports news in a moment.
12: 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My services then and my benefits are now.
13: 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Not all veterans are eligible for the type or amount of benefits mentioned here.
0: Good morning. Taking a look at sports right now, and yesterday in Major League Baseball, in our broadcast game, it was a Boston Red Sox low-scoring victory at Baltimore over the Orioles. It was a 1-0 victory, and this is how that one and only run in the entire game, well, how it sounded.
14: Here's Gasper. Rutschman out on deck. The pitch is drilled down the right field line. Gone if fair. It's hooking. It is out of here. Mickey gets the Red Sox on the board. They are pounding Boz early, and it's 1-0.
15: Well, we tell you, get the four-seamer below the top of the zone. That's a middle-in four-seamer. Screamer out down the line. 104 off the bat, 375 feet, a big first run for the Sox. And here comes Adley.
14: First innings have been kind to the Red Sox here at Camden Yards.
0: Well, I guess so. That was a the Red Sox obviously ahead 1-0 in the top of the first inning. And not much more to report. Let's go all the way to the bottom of the eighth inning when... Well, the bench is cleared. Give this a listen.
14: Pitch. Swinging a double play ball to short. Story to second for one. Sogard to first in time. Double play. Whitlock makes the pitch he needs. And he gets the Red Sox to the ninth inning, leading 1-0. And we got a fight breaking out behind the mound. I don't know whether it's Blaze Alexander who was staring at Nick Sogard. The bench is empty. Now here come the boys from the dugouts, the bullpens rather. I didn't see what happened. Maybe it was a hard slide into second and Sogard took some exception to it. I don't know. And now there's some pushing and grabbing. Xander Bailey is just standing next to Whitlock laughing.
15: Alexander's kind of acting a fool, throwing his hands up, trying to pump up the crowd. I mean, now he's yelling at the Red Sox dugout. Come on, throws his helmet. All right, bud. If you want to mix it up and get in people's face, don't go away from the crowd to do it.
0: Okay, a little editorializing there, but it needed some excitement in an otherwise not too exciting game. I mean, obviously favorable for Red Sox fans. Indeed, indeed, indeed. Well, this is how it ended. This is the final call.
14: Red glove at the chin, he throws. And a swing and a liner to short, caught by Story. And the Red Sox win it again in Baltimore. A nail biter, but Mickey Gasper's first inning home run backs a spectacular Ranger Suarez start, and the Red Sox bullpen locks it down.
15: Yeah, the pitching was tremendous. That's the Red Sox 15th shutout win this season. That's second in baseball, just behind the Philadelphia Phillies, who have 16 of those. It's a grindy win. Gritty win right there. Ranger Suarez was awesome.
0: So the Red Sox again 1-0. That's a final. And this made the Sox fans smile even more as yesterday in 10 innings, the San Diego Padres beat the New York Yankees by a score of 3-2. So the Yankees went down, the Red Sox won. And, you know, we're getting to that point in the season. At any rate, your radio voice of Boston Red Sox baseball is WDEV. And tonight, We've got the next in that series at Baltimore. Well, you can hear it right here on the radio, Boston at Baltimore. 6:05 will be our pregame show, and 7:05 will be the first pitch tonight here on Radio Vermont. Well, we mentioned... We mentioned the MLB scores yesterday with the Red Sox and winning and the Yankees losing. The Cleveland Guardians defeated the Detroit Tigers twice yesterday in a doubleheader. One of them was a makeup game. Cleveland 7, Detroit 6 in the day game. Cleveland 4, Detroit 3 in 10 innings in the nightcap. Milwaukee beat Cincinnati 10-7. The Braves defeating the Phillies 5-2. Pittsburgh shutting out the L.A. Angels 1-0. The Mets beating the San Francisco Giants 10-6. The Chicago Cubs over the Miami Marlins 6-1. The Chicago White Sox beating the Minnesota Twins 4-1. Tampa Bay Rays over the Texas Rangers 7-6. The Houston Astros over the Arizona Diamondbacks 3-1. The Toronto Blue Jays defeating the Kansas City Royals 9-2. The St. Louis Cardinals edging the Colorado Rockies 7-6. The Athletics defeating the Mariners 7-6. And the L.A. Dodgers over the Washington Nationals by a score of 5-3. What else do we have to report? Well, let's see. Several key week one matchups in college football took place yesterday, highlighted by a couple of dominant shutouts and some really good explosive passing performances from top-ranked teams. For example, number 7, Miami, Florida, defeated Stanford by a score of 45-6. Duke transfer Darian Mensah threw for 401 yards and 5 touchdowns in this in his Hurricanes debut. Also, it was Fresno State at USC. USC, a ranked team, ranked 14, but USC Fresno 39, defeating the ranked USC Zip 39-0, Fresno State over USC. And let's see, UTEP at Oklahoma. Oklahoma 51, UTEP 0. Well, that was no surprise. The Sooners completely blanked the Miners, kicking off their year. And this was a pretty good game. Toledo at Michigan State. It was Michigan State 30, Toledo 20, as the Spartans held off a tough Rocket squad behind 5 field goals from Leon Boyd and a clutch late touchdown. But those field goals certainly made the difference. Also, as we check things out today, there are 6 games for Vermont football today. The featured games are by Vermont-ranked teams. Number 1, Middlebury, at number 5, Burr and Burton. Number 2, Hartford, at number 12, Champlain Valley Union. Number 9, Woodstock, at Newport. And let us see, Bellows Free Academy at Rice Memorial. That'll be at a 1 p.m. start this afternoon, that Bellows Free Academy Rice Memorial game. All games scheduled for today. The Vermont High School football opening week games played on Thursday and Friday resulted in the final, these scores. So the high school football, Linden Institute defeated Spalding on Thursday 34-12, opening the 2026 season. The scores yesterday, Colchester defeating Mount Mansfield 48-13, St. Johnsbury Academy over Essex by a score of 41-12. Burlington, South Burlington over Mount Anthony, 26-18. Bellows Falls Union over North Country Union, 56-49. Fair Haven defeated U32, 48-6. Springfield shut out Brattleboro, 36-0. Mount Abraham defeating Milton by a score of 28-7. And Rutland defeating Bellows Free Academy of St. Albans by a score of 34-10. So we're getting into that season, and we will keep you up to date right here on WDEV Sports. Radio Vermont News time is coming up to 7:57.
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0: 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Well, as we know, at East Lake Golf Club in Atlanta, Scotty Scheffler won his second career FedEx Cup. That was pretty exciting, with Victor Hovland second and Ryan Gerard third. Taking a look at what's next, though, the PGA Tour will resume September 17th, so it'll be a September 17th through the 20th tournament up and coming, and this will be the inaugural playing of the Biltmore Championship, and that'll take place at the Eclipse, and that's at Walnut Cove in Asheville, North Carolina, which kicks off the FedEx Cup Fall Series. High-profile players like Justin Thomas have already committed to using it as a tune-up for the upcoming President's Cup. So we keep you up to date on golf as well, right here on WDEV FM and AM. 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
3: Breaking news this hour at Town Hall. I'm Bob Agnew in Washington. America's job market showed renewed strength last month as employers added 162,000 jobs. That's more than most economists were forecasting.
1: The unemployment rate remained at a low 4.1%, a sign that businesses continue to hire and invest despite economic headwinds. The solid jobs report offers further evidence that the economy remains on firm footing and gives the Trump administration and Republicans in Congress a strong economic message heading into the midterm elections. Pickups in manufacturing and construction industries, long championed by President Trump, were key drivers of the job growth. Restaurants, bars, and hotels also posted substantial gains, suggesting continued consumer confidence and business growth. Bernie Bennett, Washington.
2: The legal jostling continues ahead of the November midterm election.
4: Missouri officials are urging the Supreme Court to allow new congressional boundaries designed to give Republicans a potential additional House seat. The state's top court says the existing districts must be used in November and has ordered a statewide vote on the replacement map. The dispute is part of a broader redistricting campaign. Missouri law sets Tuesday as the deadline for changes in the November ballot. Richard Boyd reporting.
2: Also at Town Hall, Volkswagen is having a lot of problems. That means some new cutbacks. According to the latest plan, they'll be shaving their workforce by about 50,000 workers.
5: What we see now is a fundamental crisis of Volkswagen and other incumbents of the automotive industry.
2: That's Stefan Bretzel, director of the Center of Automotive Management in Germany. And among the restructuring plans for the company, ending production at three separate VW plants inside of Germany. Vice President J.D. Vance says that inflation figures show the Federal Reserve should cut its benchmark interest rate. The White House continues to push for lower rates. More from Town Hall.
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2: A long-lost Italian portrait looted by the Nazis has been cleared for return to the heir of a prominent Jewish art dealer from whom it was taken.
25: On Friday, an Argentine court approved a deal under which the daughter of a fugitive Nazi official gave up her claim to the painting to avoid trial. The work was found last year in her home in the coastal city of Mar del Plata after Dutch reporters spotted it in an online real estate listing. The portrait belonged to Dutch Jewish dealer Jacques Goudsticker, whose collection was seized after Nazi Germany invaded the Netherlands in 1940. His heir has spent decades seeking its return. Keith Peters reporting.
2: The Trump administration is proposing a new rule that would strip private schools and colleges of their tax-exempt status if they provide targeted help to students based on race. That's a significant escalation of the White House campaign to eradicate DEI. More on these stories at townhall.com. American Airlines is going after higher-spending travelers.
26: The plan is to add more premium seats to its Boeing 777-300ER planes used on long-haul routes. The airline is also phasing out first class on the aircraft while increasing the number of business class seats. The first retrofitted aircraft will begin commercial service on Wednesday out of New York, and the airline expects to complete upgrades of all 20 of its 777-300ERs next year.
2: That's Bill Alexander reporting. Missouri is asking the U.S. Supreme Court to clear the way for new congressional districts, an effort Republicans hope could help preserve their House majority in the upcoming midterm elections. Diesel prices hit a record price in the U.S. They've soared to $5.85 a gallon for the first time ever. And because diesel is used for many freight and delivery networks, higher diesel prices mean higher transportation costs for a long list of everyday goods. More of these stories at townhall.com.
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8: 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We recognize that lives are busy and the document is dense. We get it. But we want to get it right, and it's critical to hear from you. Get a copy of the plan now on the town website, in the municipal office, or read it at the Waterbury Public Library. 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Please document your thoughts by completing the feedback form found on the Planning Commission's portal, or write Neil Leitner, Waterbury's Planning Director. Attend the hearing at the municipal offices on September 30th, 6 to 8 p.m. The Waterbury Select Board will also hold two public hearings. Why is your input important? The town plan needs to reflect the views of the entire town, so it provides focused policy direction to municipal boards, committees, and staff on the issues that affect your life. You should have a say.

0: Hello, bossy. Good morning, everybody. This is the bonus edition of the Trading Post, brought to you every Saturday morning as a free public service from all of us here at Radio Vermont. My name's Brent Curtis. I'll be your host for the next hour. Joel Nashman is the producer extraordinaire. And boy, the phone lines are open, so get in early because, you know, it's September. It is September, and as we talked about last week, it's clear out time. Clear out, get ready, because you got to put wood in there. You got to put a car in there. You got to bring out the snowball. I'm just beginning to talk too much. Give us a call this morning at 802-244-1777. 802-244-1777. Out-of-towners can call us at 877-291-8255. And by golly, let's get right at it this morning so we can get as much in as we possibly can. Now, you're going to have to forgive my voice a little bit. I was broadcasting a football game last night, and that was a lot of fun. Over there at beautiful... Mount Abraham. Mount Abraham has a new lighting system for the field, and it does actually make a light show. It's really, really spectacular, and it was a lot of fun. Anyway, let's get right to it. We're going to go right up to Newport. We need to know what's going on in Newport right away. Frank, good morning. How's everything?
1: Good.
0: Good.
1: And yourself?
0: I'm good.
1: A little cloudy up here. We have a temperature, no wind.
0: That's good. That's good.
1: 59.
0: 59?
1: Yep.
0: Okay.
1: And you seen any geese flying around?
0: No, I have not, and I've been looking for them.
1: Yep.
0: New lens on my camera, so.
1: They're starting to move.
0: Yeah.
1: And I noticed... just like what you said, there's some trees, some of the maples are starting.
0: Oh, man, I went over the app gap last night, and at the top of the gap, it's going. It's in not full bloom, but colors are everywhere.
1: Yes. I have four tires for sale. $225, $65. R17,
0: mm-hmm.
1: All season. Wanted that Adventure e-bike.
0: Okay, do that again. I know it's an e-bike.
1: A-V-E-N-T-O-M.
0: Got it. Aventon. Yep, got it.
1: Adventure. Gen 2 or Gen 3. And I have a pair of Climb brand new hiking boots, high top.
0: Okay.
1: Are you familiar with Climb? K-L-M?
0: Yep.
1: And men's 12.
0: Men's 12. Very good.
1: And a piano.
0: Don't forget the piano.
1: Henry Miller.
0: All right.
1: Okay, call 1-802.
0: Uh-huh.
1: 847.
0: 4759. Has that been approved?
1: Yes.
0: Okay, just wanted to double check.
1: 487-4759.
0: Bingo.
1: I still got 100 egg cartons.
0: We're never going to get rid of those egg cartons. Unbelievable. Unbelievable,
1: and
0: Frank.
1: I want to thank you.
0: Yes.
1: Boy, one part of this week, it was some wicked foggy.
0: Oh.
1: Tuesday?
0: Well, it's either Tuesday or Wednesday.
1: Wow, it was fat.
0: It started to drop in last night on my way back from Bristol. Yeah.
1: Uh-huh.
0: Yeah. All right, my friend, we're going to hit the road.
1: Thank you. Have a good day.
0: Thank you, Frank. That's our good neighbor, Frank, with the Newport Report. He's got four tires, size 225, 65, R17. They're all seasons. Let me give you those numbers again. He has these beautiful tires. They're 225, 65, R17, all seasons. Wants to get rid of them. Needs the room. Now, He is looking for an Aventon, A-V-E-N-T-O-N, e-bike. It's the Adventure Series. He'd like a Generation 2 or Generation 3. So he's in. He's seeking that e-bike. He's got the Climb hiking boots, men's size 12. He's got a piano hanging around there he wants to get rid of. Give him a call in Newport, Vermont at 802-847-4759. 802-847-4759. Let me give you those phone numbers one more time. 802-244-1777. Out-of-towners can call us at 877-291-8255. Now back to the phones. We're going to go to Northfield Falls to our good neighbor, Scott. What's going on in Northfield Falls, Scott?
2: Good morning. Not a whole heck of a lot right now.
0: Well, that's okay.
2: They're getting all set up there for their Labor Day weekend up on the Common.
0: Now, is it the big parade there today?
2: No, Monday.
0: That's Monday. Okay. Yep. I remember that. We used to cover that. We don't cover that anymore. But, boy, when I was at Norwich and I marched down that street, because I was local, I got to carry the guide on. Oh, that was big. I love watching those cadets come down Main Street. It's beautiful.
2: Yes, it is.
0: All righty, Bub. What are we going to sell today?
2: Well, I just to let you know, it did work. I got rid of my Cuppet wash machine.
0: Holy God. Can I give you a... I'm going to ring the bell, okay? Because that was
2: okay.
0: A biggie. Glad to hear it.
2: I still got those winter Hawk Apolitas,
0: okay.
2: LT3s.
0: T3. And give me the size.
2: LT315 70
0: R17. Winter Hawk Apolitas.
2: And there's still over 80% tread because on the center there you got the 60, 40, 20 or whatever
0: yes.
2: It says on it.
0: Yep.
2: You still can see the 20.
0: That's beautiful. So, beautiful, beautiful.
2: I'd like 1,000, but I want a Dicker. I want to get him off my front lawn.
0: Very good. Come on, folks. You got him right here. WD wants to. He will Dicker for these Hawk Apolitas. And they're winters. Hello. They're winters. Guess what's coming?
2: Right.
0: Good Lord.
2: So I've got that Total Gym Elite.
0: All right.
2: I'd like 600, but I will Dicker on that. It's time to move the stuff.
0: 600, but will Dicker. Okay, gotcha on that one.
2: And I got a Black & Decker 16-inch hedge trimmer. It's electric. And I'll take $20 for that.
0: Hedge trimmer.
2: Still in the box. Never been used.
0: $20. Never used. That's a hell of a deal right there.
3: Happy.
0: Oh, there's the little sweetheart.
2: I dropped my paper. And my phone number is 802-485-7476. It's a landline.
0: Landline. Got it, my friend? All righty.
2: If I don't answer, leave a message. I'm chasing the granddaughter.
0: Always. Oh, we love to hear it. Matter of fact, it's good to have her on the air this morning.
2: Yeah.
0: All right, sir. Thank you, Scott.
2: Thank you.
0: Bye-bye now. Bye. That's our neighbor, Scott, calling in from beautiful Northfield Falls, Vermont. He's trying to sell some Hawk Apolitas. Yeah. Oh, boy. The size is as follows. LT315 70 R17. And these are winter Hawk Apolitas. Still excellent tread on them. He's asking for 1,000, but you know, he's got to get it. He's trying to sell them on the lawn. He moves them here, moves them there. He's got to sell these. He will Dicker for these Hawk Apolitas. You could get a whale of a deal on 4 great winter tires. That size again is L Lincoln Teton 315 70 R17. Now, he's got a Total Gym, the Elite Series, opened the box, decided it wasn't worth it to get back in shape, and just never took it out. $600, and this set goes really for much, much more. You know what? $600, but he will Dicker. He needs the room. This is the time of year. We need this space, and this stuff has kind of lingered, so he will Dicker on that Total Gym Elite. And then he has a Black & Decker 16-inch hedge trimmer. It's an electric. It's never been used. Oh, my God. $20 is what he's asking for that. Give him a call at 802-485-4776. 802-485-7476, right there in Northfield Falls, Vermont. Well, we're going to go over to Brookfield, excuse me. Billy, how are you this minute, this morning?
3: Good, and it's West Brookfield.
0: Oh, I forgot that. I beg your pardon, sir. Oh, my God.
3: Yeah, it was 49 when I got up about 5:30, and it's only like 55 now.
0: Oh, yeah. Yeah, it's here, buddy. It's here. It's here. You heard me just say that I was over the AppCap yesterday, and the colors are really pretty.
3: Yeah, I noticed here, looking up through the Brookfield Gulf here, there's starting to be quite a bit of color showing up.
0: Yeah. Yeah. Oh, well. Oh, well, my good man. What do we got today, Bob?
3: What it is.
0: What have we got today?
3: Got that tongue and groove boards,
0: okay.
3: 16 feet long.
0: Hold on a second.
3: 7 inches wide.
0: All right, you got to do that again for me because it broke up a bit. Tongue and we got the cut tongue and groove.
3: Tongue and groove, 16 feet long, 7 inches wide, 2 inches thick.
0: Got it.
3: Enough to cover about a 20 by 24 area.
0: Okay, got it.
3: Asking 3,000 on that.
0: 3,000 American. Very good.
3: And I got the 24-inch and a 36-inch PTO shafts. They can call for prices on that. They fold close up to 24 and 36, but they're...
0: Yep. Got it.
3: And then I have an antenna tower. I decided I'm not going to put it up. It's 100 feet in height. It's like a triangle shape pattern that keeps tapering down as you add the next section.
0: Okay.
3: There's 5 sections that are 20 foot. I'm asking $400 on that.
0: Were you into ham radio?
3: No. Okay. I was going to put it up for my TV, but I decided not to.
0: Okay. That works.
3: So I want $400 on that.
0: 400. All right. Super.
3: Phone number is
0: 802-728-6077.
3: And it is a landline.
0: Landline. Perfect. Billy from West Brookfield, so good to talk to you, my friend.
3: Have a great day.
0: All righty, you as well. That's our neighbor Billy calling in from West Brookfield. Now, he's got some tongue and groove flooring, 16 feet long, 7 feet wide, 2 inches thick. It will cover an area of about 20 by 24. Looking for $3,000 for that, just the kind of the end of a project. Let's see. He's got a 24 and a 36-inch PTO shaft. Now, remember, that's the folded length. And he hasn't set a price on that, so he can talk to you about that. Now, he has an antenna tower. It's the triangle type, 100 feet high. And he's looking for $400 for that. And so you can find all those things by calling Billy in West Brookfield, 802-728-6077. 802-728-6077. Operators are standing by. 802-244-1777 is the magic number this morning. Out of towners, you can reach us at 1-877-291-8255. Now let's go back to the phones. Let's go to Williston. Luke, how are you this morning?
4: Hey, I'm pretty good.
0: How's everything in Williston?
4: It's cloudy, you know. Looks rainy. Looks like we're gonna get a storm or something.
0: Yep, I agree.
4: And you know, I'm not quite ready for winter yet. It's only September.
0: Oh, Luke, I so understand what you're saying. Yes, sir. Reba.
4: But I did a couple months ago. I did get I bought a plow for my four-wheeler so I can use that to do my driveway, you know. And
0: smart man.
4: When we have when we have that heavy, wet, back-breaking snow in late winter, I'm sitting on my four-wheeler and I'm going to push that snow. I'm not going to, you know, use my shovel.
0: You're a smart man, Luke.
4: Yeah. Hey, yeah. I got a double bed frame for sale. I got the headboard, footboard, and you get the whole, I got the metal frame. And I'm asking $60 for that.
0: Okay.
4: And my number is 802-881-4311.
0: 4311. Got it, Luke. Will that do it for you today?
4: I think yes.
0: Okay. Well, if you find something else, you know, we've always got next week.
4: Okay.
0: Thanks, Luke. Bye-bye now.
4: Bye.
0: That's our good neighbor, Luke, calling in from Williston, Vermont. He's got a double bed frame. He's got the headboard, footboard, metal frame. He wants $60 for it. Now, again, here we go. We've got to get these things moved before, snow falls. You can reach him over there in Williston at 802-881-4311. 802-881-4311. Now, I want to reach into the mailbag because we had a lovely, lovely note from one of our listeners, and it says, good morning. We love listening to you every Saturday morning during breakfast. Well, you know what I say here. What did you have for breakfast? And our wonderful neighbor goes on to say, thank you for remaining on the air with our Saturday morning entertainment. God bless you, my dear. So this is what we've got. It is a recliner. It's a swivel recliner for $300. It's manual, almost 2 weeks old. Almost 2 weeks old. It's not even 2 weeks old yet. It's made with cotton, linen, and comfy material. Sadly, it does not fit our needs. Well, I'm sorry about that. So they would like to sell it, and that's our friend Joanne. Joanne would like to sell, so you could either call or text her at 802-229-2765. Her number again is 802-229-2765, and that is for the, good Lord, this is 2 weeks old, please. It doesn't suit her needs. This is, again, a sweet little swivel reclining chair. She wants $300 for it. She's checking in from Worcester, Vermont. And first of all, let me say thank you so much for this lovely note. Both Joel and I enjoyed this, and we just think it's so nice for you to reach out that way to you and keep listening to us on Saturday mornings. But in the meantime, she wants to sell this recliner, and so text or call at 802-229-2765. Well, that was a very nice thing to do in the daytime. Yay. Happy days. We're going to go to Wolcott. Say good morning to Ralph. Good morning, Ralph.
5: Yes, good morning, Brent.
0: How are you?
5: Good.
0: Glad to hear that. What's news?
5: Going to track to pull Monday at Lancaster Fair.
0: Over in Lancaster.
5: Yeah.
0: That's a big fair.
5: Yeah. So hopefully.
0: All right. Give them hell. Lord.

0: it many, many years ago, and he passed. So I'm making his dream come true. I got this thing up and back together the way he planned, I believe. He threw a whole bunch of new parts at it. You don't have to write them all down, but new sheet metal, radiator, clutch, starter, alternator, new paint, gauges. I had to put a new fuel tank on it because the new fuel tank he put on had been so many years that it was all full of rust.
1: Oh, for crying out loud.
0: And he had new tires on the back, and it set so long they weather checked.
1: Oh.
0: I believe it set inside, but the sun must have come through the windows.
1: Yeah.
0: So I had to replace the rear tires. I had to redo the steering. 3250. This should be a $5,000 tractor all day long, but and we WD from there a little bit.
1: Okay, a little. I'm going to make a note. A little dicker. Okay.
0: Yep.
1: Well, I can tell by the tone of your voice it's something you don't really want to do, but it's got to be done.
0: Yeah, but I got too many anyway. Can't keep them all.
1: Believe me, we understand, my good friend. We totally understand.
0: And I got to get them out there so people can see them.
1: Yeah.
0: My name on the back of the seat there. I put my Rockwell sticker on it, so another tombstone will be out in the countryside for me.
1: It's unbelievable. Yep, gotcha. Anything else today, Ralph?
0: No, I guess not.
1: Okay.
0: Call or text, good old Vermont area code, then 888-6963.
1: 6963. All right, sir. We thank you for that. And good luck in Lancaster, okay?
0: Yeah, I had a good pull in Lindenville in one class. I took one class and then
1: I didn't see that. I thought I read all that. But anyway, go ahead.
0: Okay, yeah. There was a YouTube video somebody posted, so that was a good one. They said come have fun in tractor pulling, good old-fashioned tractor pulling in Lindenville. And then the next class, I tried to go up a heavier class, and I finished fourth, just out of placing. But I got spanked big time. But hey, it was a learning experience.
1: But I bet you smiled. I just know you.
0: Oh, yeah.
1: You know?
0: Be humble. I said, okay, I guess I won't do that again.
1: All right, Ralph. Thank you so much, my friend.
0: Yeah, thank you.
1: Bye-bye now. That's our good friend Ralph, and we like to keep up to date with his tractor pulling. And if you ever go visit Ralph, you'll see a variety, and I do that with a capital V, a variety of tractors. I mean, this place is incredible. He is an incredible person and a wonderful neighbor. He's just one of those people that you everybody wants a Ralph from Woolcut for a neighbor. He's selling his Ford 640 tractor, four-cylinder, four-speed. It's got a load of new parts. It's not something he wants to do, but he just has to have some room. Now, he set the price for this with all the new parts, and it'll be looking good, $3,250. Now, he can dicker a little, not a lot, but a little, so we're still going to give him the WD. And so if you're interested in that Ford 640 tractor, four-cylinder, four-speed, tons of new parts, $3,250 is the story on that. Give him a call right there in Woolcott, Vermont at 802-888-6963. 888-6963. Let's see where we're going to go next. Let's go to Maine and talk to our good buddy Tom. Tom, how are you this morning?
2: Hey, good morning. How are you, sir?
1: I'm good, thanks, pal. What's the news from Maine?
2: It's a little rainy. I don't know. We'll see. I didn't know what it was going to do. I didn't think we were going to get that today. But anyway, whatever.
1: I'll bet you've got something interesting for us today.
2: No, I don't know if it's interesting, but I've got something. I've got a 1980 AMC Eagle station wagon. Don't get all excited, folks. It's probably more of a parts vehicle than anything else. It's a four-wheel drive, automatic. Got the 258 six-cylinder in it. It ran when it was parked. I don't know what to... You know what? We're going to throw a price at it and see what happens. $800.
1: $800 American.

0: American.
1: Yep.
0: So you think it's best as a parts car?
1: Oh, yeah. No, I would, yeah, I would imagine.
0: Okay. All right.
1: I mean, you know, people can do whatever they want, but she's kind of rough and punky and whatnot. It's, like I say, it's a parts vehicle.
0: Okay.
1: But, I mean, it's got a lot of good stuff on it. I mean, it's, you know, one of those deals where you don't see these anymore. These are pretty hard to find these days. The stuff's just not out there for these things anymore. So.
0: Yeah. Yeah, understood.
1: If somebody needs something, it's, you know, probably be pretty worth it for them.
0: Okay.
1: I've got a 1966 Ford F600 dump truck. It's in the state of Vermont. Belongs to a buddy of mine. It's actually in Whitingham, Vermont. Okay. This thing has 29,000 actual original miles.
0: For a 66 Ford?
1: 66 Ford F600,
0: wow.
1: 29,000 original miles. Somebody's going to say, yeah, Vermont, rusty, crusty. Absolutely not. So this is the deal. This vehicle was used on a piece of property its life. It was not used on the roads.
0: Really?
1: So there's no rust on this thing to speak of. I mean, I'm not going to say there's no surface rust or anything, but it's green in color.
0: Okay.
1: It's got a 4-speed manual transmission, 2-speed rear end, dual rear wheels. It's a 2-wheel drive. It's got the V8 in it, green in color. It's got the owner's manual in the glove box still. I don't know, $14,000 the best offer. I mean, that's, okay. I don't know, maybe that's high, maybe that's low. I don't know, whatever. You got to throw a price out somewhere.
0: Exactly. You got to have somewhere to start.
1: Do, so. I don't know, $14,000. I mean, where are you going to find these things? They're not. It's not like you're going to just walk down the road and be like, oh, yeah, there's three of them. You know what I mean? So it is what it is. Kind of a unique piece for somebody who's maybe into this kind of stuff.
0: Yeah, I agree.
1: And, of course, I've got auto and truck parts for sale. If you're looking for something, give me a shout. If you have stuff, we always like to know about that. We're always looking for weird things. And we're going to leave it at that. Obviously, that's three items.
0: That's it.
1: Let's see here. 207-375-4475. And I'm going to be in and out. Leave a message. I'll get back to everybody. And maybe Tuesday before I call anybody back. I mean, I want to enjoy the long weekend.
0: Yeah, I was just going to tell you to enjoy the long weekend, my friend.
1: I plan on it.
0: All right. All right, Tom, thank you so much. And I'm sure we'll be chatting next week sometime.
1: Oh, I would imagine. Thank you.
0: Thank you, Tom. Have a good weekend.
1: Bye.
0: That's our good neighbor, Tom, calling in from Maine. Always love it when Tom calls. This guy's world is, wow, he is a parts guru to begin with. But his knowledge of automobiles, American, is staggering. It's absolutely staggering. And the thing is, it sort of comes off the top of his head. I've heard him in conversation. Did you read that? Nope, no, I just knew what I was talking about. So he's a great guy to know. And he's got a 1980 American Eagle station wagon. This is a parts car. He tells us right up front. 4-wheel drive. It's automatic. 258. Six-cylinder, and it is a parts car. One, so he's going to say 800. He's going to slap 800 on it. But the key here is it's the American Eagle station wagon parts that make this valuable. And I run into this a lot with our neighbors who are into this sort of thing. And when I say this sort of thing, I mean the moving of older automobiles. If you're looking for the parts, he's got it for you right now. 1980 American Eagle station wagon, 4-wheel drive, automatic. 258 six-cylinder, $800 just to start, and so he'd be glad to talk to you about that. Then he's got a 1966 Ford 600 dump truck. It's currently in Whitingham, Vermont. Now, sit down. Don't try to stand for this. 29,000 original miles. 29,000 original miles on the 1966 Ford 600 dump truck. No rust to speak. I'm sure there's a spot here or there, he says. It's color green, 4-speed manual, dual rears, and a V8. $14,000. $14,000. I'm telling you, somewhere there's a farm that needs this or another business that needs this truck. So if you're looking for a 66 Ford 600 dump truck with only 29,000 miles, original miles, you're going to want to give Tom a call right there in Maine. Area code 207-375-4475. 207-375-4475. That sounds like good stuff even to me. So there. Well, let's take a look. My God, we haven't been to, is this Corinth? I think it is. Wade, good morning. How are you this morning?
2: Yeah, good morning. Good, good. And good to hear from Joel.
0: Oh.
2: The show and the phones for you, too.
0: That son of a gun, you know.
2: Chat out. Yep, yep, yep.
0: So, well, what do you got to tell us about today, Wade?
2: Well, I got a car and then maybe a parts car.
0: Okay.
2: And these were on 3 or 4 weeks ago. And some people interested called over, and we had some good conversations. And then some funny things go on in life sometimes. I got rid of my landline, and somebody else changed their number. And we have disconnected, unfortunately, technologically. So I want to put these cars back out, and hopefully a couple members of the Zampieri family who had a Barrie area. And they were interested, but we have completely lost contact. So I want to leave a number for those, and this is a shout-out to them. Great guys, and they had some interest in these two vehicles. But then I'll list them again, too, and hopefully I'll hear from Tom or his uncle. So my number now is 802-661-8809. So just take that down.
0: Got it.
2: And it does have voicemail now where I didn't before for a separate reason.
0: Got it.
2: But anyway, these two cars, they're antique cars. And I'll just put them out there again. One is a 1934 Dodge five-window coupe with a rumble seat.
0: Hold on a second.
2: It's relatively complete, but it's a start from scratch, restoration, you know, ground up.
0: So, yeah.
2: That could be for parts if somebody's already got a project going, or a really cool body or a complete car if somebody wanted to do a restoration or a rat rod or whatever.
0: Sure.
2: It's got some spare parts coming with it as well. Okay. And the other one is a little rougher shape, but again, depending on your level of enthusiasm.
0: And expertise.
2: And the depth of your wallet. It could also be restored, but maybe just a parts car. And that is a 34 Ford two-door. Pretty complete with an interior, you know, old mohair interior. Probably a seized-up, you know, original flathead and complete powertrain in it. But the frame's pretty rusty, which is common for those. And anyway, those are the two cars. If you know what they are, or if the Zampieris are listening, that's my new number. And when I got rid of my landline, it had their numbers in it, and it all disappeared with the push of a button. So, unfortunately, I apologize for that to them, because they were sounding like good guys.
0: Yeah. What are you going to do? Yes, anyway, they are very good guys.
2: Yeah. So, anyway, I think choice of either one of those cars, I've dropped the price down, $3,000 apiece. Or $5,000 for the pair.
0: Hold on. We'll get that right in there. $3,000 each or $5,000. You're a marketing genius.
2: For the pair.
0: There you go. All right.
2: And so I'll hold, even if I get calls, you know, out of interest, I'll hold off a couple hours, you know, to see if I hear from the Zampieris. They get kind of a first shot at it. So I'm kind of using you as a little bit of a dating service. But
0: listen, we're used to it, okay? We're used to it, you know?
2: Yeah.
0: And if it works, it works.
2: Yeah, I tried everything I could to bring those numbers back up and just could not seem to do it.
0: Well, I'm going through the same thing with the post office. Since the flood, it's been some unusual delivery, right? So I got a post office in the next town because Montpelier hasn't got a post office. Well, I haven't had any mail in 3 months.
2: Yep.
0: Oh, good Lord.
2: That could be a good thing.
0: Yeah, it could be. Except I got a couple of paychecks in there. But other than that, yeah, it could be.
2: Well, if you get an equal amount of bills that don't show up or that equal your paychecks, then you're even Steven.
0: We're breaking even. Thanks, Wade. I appreciate that.
2: All righty, and then I look forward to hearing from some of the guys.
0: All right. Thank you, Wade.
2: Okay.
0: All right. So, right off the top, we want to talk to the Zampieri boys from Barrie, and our friend Wade, nice fellow, and things got screwed up with his with his phone, and so you can reach him now at 802-661-8809, and he's got voicemail. So a special shout out to the Zamperis from the Barrie area. They were interested in these vehicles, and Wade wants you to know that he's very sorry and has been doing the best he can to reconnect, but there's a breakdown. Holy God. And so anyway, he has got a 1934 Dodge Coupe with the rumble seat. How about that? And it is a restoration project, and he's asking $3,000 for it. At the same time, he's got a 1934 Ford two-door Mohair. It's the original flathead. He wants $3,000 for that. Now, he wants to do a deal. This guy, this is a dicker. He's a good guy. He will sell them for $3,000 each or $5,000 for the pair. So you've got to be into a 34 Dodge Coupe or a 34 Ford two-door, and by the way, it's got the Mohair interior. Give way to Colin Corinth at 802-661-8809. 802-661-8809. Boy, that just sounds like fun, I'll tell you. Dadgummit. Let's see. Let's flip this over here. I do want to get this in before we go any further, so please bear with me. Lots of canning jars. Our good neighbor Pauline writes in to tell us that she's got plenty, more than plenty, canning jars, looking for $5 for a dozen, and they are clean. She also has a Singer sewing machine. It's a small, portable, I believe, yeah, and it has all the attachments. And guess what? Ho, ho, ho, don't go anywhere. Don't move. She's going to give that away. Let me do that again. It is a Singer portable sewing machine, and it comes with a lot of attachments. It's portable, and she is giving it away. She has an oak television stand with four small round something, like new. Okay. $25 for that. And she's got lots of country records with covers, all in good shape, $5 per disc. You can reach her at 802-223-7862. 802-223-7862. And a special hello to Pauline Goodell. Yay. Let's go to Barrytown now. Talk to is this Radio Bill?
3: Yes, it is.
0: I knew it, Bill. I knew it. I just knew it. How are you?
3: Doing well, and yourself?
0: I have no complaints whatsoever.
3: Good. You're lucky.
0: Well, you know, it doesn't do any good to complain because I'm the only one that hears it, so. And right. I'm tired of hearing myself complain.
3: That could be true also.
0: What do you got?
3: Well, I was calling to inform your listeners that St. Mary's Episcopal Church on Main Street in Northfield, just down from Norwich University, has a yard sale today from 10 to 3.
0: 10 to 3.
3: They got lots of stuff there, and they appreciate any people who are interested come by and take a look at what's out there.
0: And what was the street again, please?
3: On Main Street. It's
0: That's
3: just down the street.
0: Yeah.
3: Norwich University.
0: That's what I thought. Very good. And okay. 10 to 3, and it's only for today, correct?
3: That's correct.
0: Okay. Just what I needed to know. Anything else?
3: No, I just want to thank you for your service. You've done a heck of a good job.
0: Well, thank you very much, sir. I'm very grateful for that. Have a wonderful weekend, my friend.
3: Same to you and your family. Thank you.
0: Thank you. That's our good friend Bill, Radio Bill, calling in from Barrytown. Now, wants to remind us that today, now you know there's big doings in Northfield. Oh, my Lord. We've got parades coming up on Monday. Downtown is just all dressed up. They've got lots of things going on for the family, for everybody. And at the same time, today at St. Mary's Church, right there on Main Street, can't miss it. It's just right there by Norwich. They've got a great yard sale going on for the church. It's from 10 in the morning to 3 in the afternoon, and it's going on today as part of the activity. activities. So make sure that you head on down to Northfield, onto Main Street, and you'll find St. Mary's Church. It's a beautiful church, and you'll be able to check out the yard sale. I have something where I go to yard sales, but I don't, well, I hate to say this, I don't buy anything, but I take pictures. I know, that doesn't make me anybody's favorite. Anyway, let's get right back to it as we're getting the calls now. Guess what? We're going to go to Plainfield, Vermont, and speak to one of our faves. He's a gentleman, a scholar, and an occasional whiner, but that's fine. We love him. Clark, good morning. How are you?
4: You must got the wrong Clark.
0: Yeah. Oh, I'm. Oh, yeah. I'm sure I do.
4: I think that's my twin brother.
0: Your twin brother. Yeah. Okay. All right.
4: I never told you about that, did I?
0: No, you never did.
4: Well, he's a family secret. At any rate,
0: yes, sir.
4: I am ready for winter. You know, my wood's ready. The wood stove's ready to go. I got the plywood ready. My long johns are ready. The electric blanket's ready. So I'm set.
0: Oh, good. You always are. You're always, and usually it's in August.
4: Oh, of course.
0: Of course.
4: Anyway, I did see some geese this morning.
0: You're the first person. We've been talking about this for 5 days, and you're the first person to see geese.
4: Well, you mentioned it this morning, so it's funny. I saw them just before I got on the air.
0: Wow.
4: And they looked like they were going in the wrong direction, but I don't know.
0: They maybe were taking a stop. They maybe found a nice little puddle to drop down into.
4: Yeah.
0: You know, it's like stopping at the wayside.
4: Hey, I've got something for sale today, which is a little different.
0: All right, I'm ready.
4: It is those older people who remember the first juicers, if you are into juicing, was called the Champion Juicer. Really heavy duty. You can do all kinds of things with it. Strong motor. So I have a Champion Juicer.
0: Wow.
4: They ain't cheap. This has got to be since, I don't know, they were made in the 50s and 60s. I bought this probably in the 80s.
0: They're heavy, aren't they?
4: They're very heavy.
0: Yeah, yeah.
4: Or a small machine. It's pretty funny. But they work great. I have my wife's got new juicers and blah, blah, blah. So it's just sitting there. I just turned it on. It works like a charm.
0: Beautiful.
4: So the price goes all over the place with those things. But I'll sell it for $150. I think it's a deal. I went on eBay or something. They're all over, and that's kind of on the cheap side.
0: Yeah, but you know, here's the key, if I may, and I don't mean to steal your thunder. These things last forever. I mean, I bet I've seen a dozen of them, and all of them come out of the 60s, and these babies are just purring. Hey, it's on. You know what? We've got multiple generations, Clark, that are used to buying these kinds of things, and they only last for 2 years.
4: Yeah.
0: This goes back to a time when, well, when things were built. And they were built right. There. I'm done my rant. I apologize.
4: Well, thanks for helping me out. There's no commission in this, by the way.
0: Oh, okay. Well, we'll talk to you next week, buddy. Just kidding. Just kidding.
4: I know. I do have 3 wood stoves for sale.
0: Yep.
4: They're, people have heard me about them. 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A Vermont Castings, a box stove, and another stove. 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Front loaders, top loaders. 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
0: $250 and $100 range.
4: No, $225. That's the most expensive one.
0: $225. $100.
4: Down to $125, if you want to be exact.
0: Oh, God, you changed that 2 times.
4: I'm sorry.
0: It's all right. I got, that's what I did. I wrote cheap. So there you go.
4: That's it. That's good enough for me. And now I'm looking for... Looking for, obviously, a used aluminum ladder, 20 to 24 feet. Usually they're extension ladders, which is fine, but I'm going to pull them apart. I need 2 short little ladders. But anyway, a 20 to 24 gives me exactly what I need.
0: Okay.
4: Can't have any cracks or dents because I'm using my ladders on roofs. And
0: oh,
4: can't take the chance
0: I do.
4: Not going home.
0: Mm-hmm. So noted, my friend. So noted. Okay.
4: 802. 363-9512.
0: Now, hold it.
4: Great day out there.
0: Hold on. Don't go anywhere. 363, then you faded away. 95 what?
4: 952.
0: 952.
4: Jesus, now you made me forget. 802-363-9512.
0: 1-2, okay. Because you got a little burp in the phone line there.
4: Well, it's Plainfield. I moved 2 seconds somewhere, and it's gone.
0: Oh, that's what mine's like in Montpelier. Clark, my friend, thank you so very much, and we look forward to chatting soon.
4: Hey, my best to you.
0: Thank you, sir. That's our good neighbor Clark calling in from Plainfield. He has got, now, you really have to know about this. He's got a Champion juicer. Now, these go back circa 1960s, and I've seen them, and they're heavy. You know, I think the last place I saw them was in a restaurant, or it was a restaurant sale. Anyway, $150 for this Champion juicer, and I'll tell you one thing. You muckle onto this, bring a dog. Because this thing, it's going to take more than just a how do you do. It's not plastic. It's solid. Now, he's selling his three wood stoves, the Vermont Casting, the box stove, and then the little goober. And they range in price from $125 to $225, but they're in great shape. Get all ready for winter. So you got to give him a call for this and make sure you can get a chance to look for it. Now, speaking of looking for something, he's looking for an aluminum ladder. 20 to 24 feet, but he needs it to be in good condition. No cracks, no little twinks here and there. Give Clark a call in Plainfield, Vermont at 802-363-9512. 802-363-9512 for the Champion juicer, the three wood stoves, and the aluminum ladder of which he seeks. There we go. We got it in. Beautiful. Let's go to Jericho, Vermont. Say good morning to Reg. Reg, how's everything in Jericho?
5: Really good. Hey, I'm actually in the camping area, but I'm calling my... it's a heirloom cradle that I built 20 years ago.
0: Okay, hold on a second. I couldn't understand what it is. What is it, please, sir?
5: A heirloom cradle.
0: Oh, yes. A heirloom cradle.
5: Heirloom, yeah.
0: Heirloom, yeah.
5: I built it 20 years ago in my woodworking shop for two babies in our family, and I'd like to pass it on to another family that's expected.
0: Nice. And so...
5: And the price is $150. And whoever, if somebody calls, I can send them a picture of it.
0: All righty. That's excellent. And now, again, did I understand you to say that you built these?
5: I built it. Yes.
0: Oh, wonderful. That's 20, even better.
5: 20 years ago.
0: Ah. All righty. Perfect. What else?
5: And price is $150. That's it.
0: That sounds good. $150 for that heirloom cradle. Very nice.
5: Or best offer, Brett.
0: All right. Well, you know what we'll do? We'll put a WD, Will Dicker. So.
5: Okay.
0: How's that? Now.
5: That sounds good.
0: You're out in the campgrounds. What have you had for breakfast?
5: I had two eggs, toast, and coffee, and my orange juice.
0: Delicious. Just delicious. How about a phone number, my friend?
5: Okay, it's 802-734-9247.
0: Very, very good. You know, Reg, please enjoy this beautiful weekend and enjoy the outdoors and, of course, that camper. And we'll talk to you soon.
5: Okay, thank you, Brett.
0: You're welcome, sir. That's our good neighbor, Reg, calling in from Jericho. He has a handmade heirloom cradle. It's gone through the proper babies, and he would like someone else to enjoy it, somebody else's baby, to enjoy this handmade heirloom cradle. He's asking $150. He will dicker, WD, just like it to go to a good home. That's the important thing. Give him a call, if you would, right there in Jericho, Vermont, at 802-734-9247. 802-734-9247. And let's go to Carolyn in Barrie. Good morning, Mayor. How are you? Hello? Carolyn, are you there?
6: Carl. It's Carl. Carl.
0: Oh, Carl. Oh,
7: Carl, yeah, Carl. I'm here, Brent.
0: Well, you know what I did? I put all the letters together and came up with Carolyn.
7: Hey, you know what, Brent? This is Carl Rinker, and I've been called worse.
0: Carl, I'm so glad you're a friend of mine, because with anybody else, I'd be embarrassed. How did I do that? I swear to God, that's so funny. I think Joel does this to me on purpose, because he's giggling. He's giggling. I love that guy. Hey, Carl.
7: We can have a lot of fun on the radio. The trees are pretty nice coming over the gap last night.
0: I went down to the football game, and I wasn't sure what to expect, so I'm driving along and talking to the gap, and all of a sudden, you know how it is, the plumes, boom, left, boom, right, boom, and it was pretty. It was very pretty.
7: Well, I might have to take a ride over there to see those.
0: Yeah, and then you know where you get to that lookout is you look down on the other side. Just the opposite from the ski resort. Oh, boy, does that look beautiful now.
7: Oh, nice, nice.
0: Yeah.
7: Okay, well, listen, today I've got 3 huskies for sale.
0: Not the dogs.
7: Husqvarna chainsaw.
0: Okay.
7: 3 huskies. So we'll start off with the first one. Are you ready?
0: Ready.
7: The first one says 372 on the side of it, and I'd like $100 for it.
0: 100 American.
7: It has a 20-inch chain.
0: Good.
7: The second one says 371 on the side of it. The second one is just an older model, and the 371 is the older model, and the 372. But for all practical purposes, they're identical.
0: Okay.
7: And that would be $75.
0: Now, let me ask, is there a chain with it? Is it the same 20-inch chain?
7: Yes, these are complete.
0: Understood.
7: Complete. Well, the bar is 20 inches. The chain is
0: excuse me. I misspoke on that.
7: How long the chain is. Yeah, so both of those big chainsaws have 20-inch bars.
0: Yeah.
7: So the first one, the 372, was 100. The 371 was 75.
0: Yeah.
7: And then the third one says 36 on the side. That's a smaller one. And I'm asking $50 for that. 50. And that has a 16-inch bar on it.
0: Yeah, 16.
7: And I bought all these chainsaws new, but quite a few years ago. They're pretty old.
0: Well, I don't know if you just heard the discussion we had about the juicer.
7: No.
0: The guy's selling a Champion juicer. I don't know if you know much about them. They were used for a while in restaurants. And these, you use fruit and make juice with them. And they're heavy. And they're well built. These things were built in the early 60s. And they're running like they're right off the shelf. And you know what? The story here is when you buy equipment that was made right, it lasts. And that's the key.
7: Oh, yeah. Once in a while, it rusts a little bit. But you can... grind the rust off, sand it, paint
0: it. Oh, hell yes.
7: Go like new again.
0: Yep. That's why when we talk about things like chainsaws, and especially with a name like Husqvarna, you know that they were made to work. Those are workhorses.
7: Yeah.
0: So, yep. All right.
7: Very true.
0: That sounds great.
7: Am I limited to 3 these days, or what?
0: Well, you want to call that a package?
7: Yeah.
0: All right. We'll call that a package. What's next?
7: I have one other thing, and this is a pipe cleaner. It's an electric, and it's a General Mini Router. Mini is MINI hyphen router, Mini Router. General Mini Router. It's got a quarter horsepower, and it's a commercial pipe cleaner. It's got a 100-foot line on it, and it'll do pipes from 1.25 inches to 4 inches.
0: Hmm.
7: So you just stick that thing in the pipe, and you got a foot pedal to operate it, so you can use your hands to feed the cable into the pipe and clean out pipes all the way to 100 feet. And it's just one of those things. I bought it new, and I've used it a little bit over the years, but I don't need it anymore.
0: Okay.
7: And I'm asking, that thing is like $1,600 new nowadays, but I'm asking $200 for that.
0: Well, that's a hell of a deal right there. Got it. All right.
7: So the 3 chainsaws, my number, 802-479-9247. 0124. I'm right here in Barrie.
0: Perfect. Carl, always love to hear your voice in the morning.
7: Yeah, you too. Thank you for your service, Brett. Appreciate it.
0: You're welcome. My best to you and the family, sir.
7: Yeah, take care.
0: All righty. That's our good friend Carl Rinker calling in from Barrie, and he's got three Husqvarna chainsaws. First of all, not everybody knows Carl Rinker. Hard to believe that. But one thing that goes along with that name is the way he takes care of his equipment. This man is meticulous. Now, he's got three chainsaws. Now, these can either go as one package or individually. Chainsaw number one is a Husqvarna 372 with a 20-inch bar, wants $100 for it. Chainsaw number two is a Husqvarna model 371. So we've got the 372, the 371, which is just a little bit older, also with a 20-inch bar, $75 there. And then chainsaw number three is a Husqvarna 36. That's a 16-inch bar, wants $50 for that. So, again, those can go as a threesome, or individually. You'll be able to chat about it with him. And he's also got a commercial pipe cleaner. It is an Electric General Mini, and it's for pipes 1 1/4 to 4 inches. Comes with the foot pedal. $200 is what he wants. Now, this is an item, I don't know, I think there's a plumber out there that's right now salivating. So this pipe cleaner is a very fascinating piece of equipment, and this is perfect. 802-479-0124. 802-479-0124. That's it for us today. Don't go anywhere. You're giving me a thumbs up here, my friend.
6: We can go to one more.
0: You want to do Ted and Shelburne?
6: Yeah.
0: Oh, my gosh. Isn't that nice?
6: No, we just lost him.
0: Oh, dadgum. I'm sorry.
6: Well, no problem. We'll talk to Ted another time.
0: All righty. All right, everybody. That's going to do it for me. Don't go anywhere, because now the infamous Joel Nashman and music to go to the dump by.
6: By golly.
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9: With SRN News, I'm Bob Agnew in Washington. New midterm polling is delivering a surprise for Democrats. Republicans now lead 51-49% on the generic congressional ballot in a new Harvard-Harris poll of likely voters. That's a shift from a 4-point Democrat advantage that was seen back in March. The survey also finds Republican voters more motivated to turn out. The New York City Police Department is adding extra security around synagogues as of the Friday 9/11 start of Rosh Hashanah and the Jewish New Year. Year starts at sundown. In light of recent anti-Semitic attacks in New York City, the police department will be beefing up security all around synagogues on Friday, September 11th. That is the Jewish New Year getting underway at that time. America's job market showing renewed strength last month. Employers added 162,000 jobs, a robust number that beat most economists' expectations. The unemployment rate remained at a fairly low 4.1%. This is SRN News.
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11: 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Reuters Institute says we're now one of the top news brands in the nation. 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

0: golly, it is that time for the, for music to go to the dump by. Indeed, indeed, indeed. And this is the Labor Day weekend. Labor Day, an official Monday holiday, a federal holiday, not only in the United States, but also our dear friends in Canada, held on the first Monday of September to celebrate workers. And it goes back to 1894 was the first Labor Day. Now, I'm looking this up. President Grover Cleveland and Congress, that's when Congress and the presidents worked together instead of separately. That's when President Grover Cleveland and Congress made it a legal holiday in 1894. And the first parade actually took place 2 years earlier, which prompted people, hey, let's have an official Labor Day. About 10,000 workers marched in New York City. At any rate, Labor Day, a traditional holiday. Also, the kind of traditional end of summer, in a sense. But anyway, great holiday weekend with many people enjoying. And if you're visiting the area, yeah, what you're hearing is what you're hearing. It's music to go to the dump by. Well, it's hard to celebrate Labor Day if he ain't got a job, you know?
1: Dip, dip, dip, dip, dip, dip.

Yeah, that's, you know, that's part of growing up. Yep, you grow up and no longer a kid. Got to get a job. But sometimes it's hard to get a job. Well, we're told here in Vermont that there are jobs. We have the one of the lowest unemployment rates in the country, from what I'm told. Now, one of the really big problems is that apparently there are jobs here in Vermont, but then when someone come from from away comes to take that job, you can't really find yourself a home, and because of the housing shortage, and there you have the job maybe, but you ain't got no home. That's that.

Yes, indeed. That's the Frogman from down Louisiana way, trying to help us with our housing situation. Yeah, Labor Day weekend, huh? And, of course, also, with regard to the gardening community, it's kind of the harvest time. And, oh, gee, just coincidentally, we've got In the Garden coming up in the 10 o'clock hour. That's right, with Peter Burke. And we can find out how your garden is growing, garden tips this late, and looking ahead to next year. And, of course, Peter, a big fan and a proponent of year-round gardening. He's the expert there. And he might even be able to help you, you know, figure out why you've got that one little lonely petunia in the onion patch, you know?

I'm a lonely widow petunia in an onion patch. An onion patch, an onion patch. I'm a lonely widow petunia in

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I'm a lonely little petunia in an onion patch. 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I am so gruesome. 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

0: Well, there should be plenty of it at all the barbecues and food fests that are taking place during this Labor Day weekend. It's only music to go to the dump by. What else could it be?
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1: Here's a silly ditty, you can sing it right away.

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1: 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We are here, WDEV-FM and AM Music, to go to the Dubai. And yes, it is the Labor Day weekend. How about a couple of those famous work songs, huh?

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2: 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We recognize that lives are busy and the document is dense. 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Attend the hearing at the municipal offices on September 30th, 6 to 8 p.m. The Waterbury Select Board will also hold two public hearings. Why is your input important? The town plan needs to reflect the views of the entire town, so it provides focused policy direction to municipal boards, committees, and staff on the issues that affect your life. You should have a say in that.
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0: Hey, you playing some cards this weekend?
4: Bill Jackson was a poor old dub, and he joined the Darktown Poker Club, and he cussed the day he ever said he'd join. His money would go like it had wings. When he had queen, someone had king, and each night he'd contribute all his coin. He said, I'll play them tight tonight. No bobtail flush gonna make me bite, and when I go in, buddy, my hand will be a peach. Well, he played him tight, but he lost his pile, and old Bill got peevish. After a while, he rose, looked all around, and made this speech. Now, you see this brand new razor? I had it sharpened just today. And I'm going to tell you some brand new rules that you're going to follow when you play. Keep your hands above the table when you're dealing, please. Don't be sticking none of them aces down there between your knees. Don't go making them funny signs like you're trying to tip off your hand. You just keep talking in American, sonny boy, so old Bill can understand. Don't be dealing the bottom of the deck, cause, ooh, boy, that's rough. And remember, in poker, friends, you get five. That's enough. When you bet, put up them chips, cause I don't like it when you're shy. When you're broke, go out and get some, cause I'm gonna be here by and by. You pass them cards for old Bill to cut every time before you deal. And then if there's anything wrong, I'm gonna see. Now, you ain't gonna play this game according to Mr. Hall, friend. You gonna play this game according to me.

0: be a one-eyed man. Old Bill kept watching him out of the corner of his eye. This one-eyed man would deal, and then he'd lose old Bill another 5 or 10, and Bill rose and looked around and with a sigh.
1: He said, "Lord, it's an awful shame, but there's somebody cheating in this here game. Now, of course, it ain't gonna do for me to name the guy. So I'll refrain from mentioning the party's name, but if I catch him cheating just once again, I'm gonna take my fist and close that other eye. You see this brand new razor? I had it sharpened just today. And I'm gonna pass out some brand new rules you'll follow when you play. Keep them bony fingers on the table when you're dealing, please. Don't be sticking none of them aces down there between your knees. Don't be making none of them funny signs like you're trying to tip off your hand. You just keep talking in America, big A, and then I'll understand. Don't be dealing off the bottom of the deck, friend, cause, ooh, that's rough. And remember, friend, 5 cards, haul, that's enough. When you bet, put up them chips, but I don't like it when you shy. When you broke, go out and get some dough, I'm gonna be here by and by. You pass them cards for me to cut every time before you deal. And then if there's anything wrong, good neighbor, I'm gonna see. You ain't gonna play this game according to whore. You gonna play this game according to me. Floyd, if you'll pass that new deck of bicycles, we'll go on from here.
2: Yeah. You gotta follow the rules. WDEV FM and AM, music to go to the dump by. We'll be in the garden in the next hour. All kinds of fun right now. And, you know, one of the things that happened during this long Labor Day weekend, and we talked about a number of these on our early morning trading post. Some of those big-ass garage sales are taking place right now. You can get a good bargain here, there, and thither.

Let me tell you, there are a bunch of them, and I know Brent Curtis is out there taking pictures. We are WDEV FM and AM. Of course, a lot of folks just head on out and have themselves a great visit somewhere. Last vacation of the year, and last 3-day holiday. Some folks can just squeeze out 4, even 5 days for the Labor Day weekend, but. Gas prices have hit the highest they ever have during a Labor Day holiday weekend. Here in Vermont, the average price of a gallon of gasoline is $4.29 per gallon, putting the state on track to have a record-breaking Labor Day weekend for gas prices. And that's not just me saying that. That's the American Automobile Association, that AAA. After a slight lull in higher gas prices in June and early July, August it started to shoot back up, and here we are in September, Labor Day holiday weekend. Average $4.29. The key culprit, the conflict in Iran, the blockade of the Strait of Hormuz, causing the price of a barrel of crude oil to soar over $90, about half the cost of regular gasoline at the pump, comes directly from the cost of crude oil. And this is from the war in Iran, which I do believe a certain president said would only be, it wasn't even a war. In fact, the vice president said it's not a war just recently, that it's a conflict. The president said that it would only be a couple of weeks. So how long has that couple of weeks been, and how's the price of your grocery? Diesel is the highest it's ever been, and what do you think, how do you think your groceries get delivered to the stores? Big diesel trucks that have to pay the gas and pass the cost on to you, and all this while the war between Russia and Ukraine continues. That was a war that a certain president, before he was elected and campaigned, said he would end that war in 24 hours. And how many years has it been? Oh, I shouldn't talk about that. But hey, the cost of gasoline.

0: hybrid car doesn't seem so queer after all.
1: Yep, we can't afford our gasoline, so maybe we'll stay home and have a barbecue. But the cost of beef, the highest it's ever been, and now the bovines themselves are seeking revenge. What is the world coming to?

They look so stupid, they aren't much fun. 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They eat to grow, grow to die, die to be ate at the hamburger fry. Cows well done. Nobody thunk it, nobody knew, no one imagined the great cow guru. Cows are one. He hid in the forest, read books with great zeal. He loved Che Guevara, a revolutionary veal. Cows say tongue. He spoke about justice, but nobody stirred. He felt like an outcast, alone in the herd. Cow doll drums. He moved, we must fight, escape or we'll die. Cows gathered around, cause the stakes were so high. Bad cow pun. But then he was captured, stuffed into a crate, loaded onto a truck where he rode to his fate. Cows are bummed. He was a scrawny calf who looked rather woozy. No one suspected he was packing an Uzi. Cows with guns. They came with a needle to stick in his thigh. He kicked for the groin. He pissed in their eye. Cow well hung. Knocked over a tractor and ran for the door. 6 gallons of gas flowed out on the floor. Run, cows, run. He picked up a bullhorn and jumped up on the hay. We are free-roving bovines. We run free today.

crashed the gate in a great stampede, tipped over milk truck, torched all the feed. Cows have fun. 60 police cars were piled in a heap, covered in cow pies, covered up deep. Much cow dung. Black smoke rising, darkening the day. 12 burning McDonald's. Have it your way.

president said, enough is enough, these uppity cattle, it's time to get tough. Cow dung flung. The newspapers gloated, folks sighed with relief. Tomorrow at noon, they would all be ground beef. Cows on buns. The cows were surrounded, they waited and prayed. They mooed their last moos, they chewed their last hay. Cows outgunned. The order was given to turn cows to whoppers, enforced by the might of 10,000 coppers. But on the horizon, surrounding the shoppers, came the deafening roar of chickens in choppers.

WDEV FM and AM music to go to the dump by each and every Saturday during this hour. We are the stations of Radio Vermont. Do want to remind you that coming up, we have Red Sox baseball tonight. That's correct. And they won, beating the Orioles yesterday by a score of 1-0 in our broadcast game. At the same time, the Yankees lost in 10 innings. So things are getting quite interesting, certainly. And the Red Sox, well, they're playing tonight. We will have a pregame show at 6:05 with the first pitch at 7:05 tonight. So that's how it's all going to sugar out here in WDEV radio land. Lots of fun. Shall we... what are we going to do right now? You know, given that we have baseball, our hymn of the day will be, you know, baseball-oriented. So put your hands on the radio. Feel the warmth of the tubes on that old, you know, they made radios out of wood, the old Atwater Kens back then. And you could feel the warmth. You could feel the salvation. You can feel the redemption. WDEV.

Jesus throws the ball. Now ask yourself this question. Have your morals gone on strike? Do you direct foul language at the folks that you don't like? And would you rather steal than base your life on something fair? Do you stay at home or go out swinging everywhere?

0: feel inspired already, if not quite redeemed. Well, coming up, yes, the Labor Day weekend edition of In the Garden with Peter Burke. That'll be after the 10 o'clock news. Let's hear how what's happening in your garden. How many of those veggies have you been able to harvest for your barbecue this weekend? So any questions you might have, and Peter will be here to take care of that. We'll be back next week with music to go to the Dump Eye and the full Saturday array of programs. The Trading Post with Brent was a lively affair, as it always is. Fun to have, always great to have fun here on the weekend at the Friendly Pioneer WDEV. 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
2: With SRN News, I'm Bob Agnew in Washington. Russian President Vladimir Putin has ordered a 72-hour pause in strikes on Kiev. And the Kremlin made that announcement today, the latest development in the ongoing Russian invasion, which is now over 4 years old. New midterm polling is delivering a surprise for Democrats. Republicans now lead 51-49% on the generic congressional ballot in a new Harvard-Harris poll of likely voters. That's a shift from a four-point Democrat advantage seen back in March. The New York City Police Department thinking ahead, adding extra security around synagogues on Friday 9/11 as the start of Rosh Hashanah, the Jewish New Year, starts at sundown. America's jobs report had some good news yesterday. Employers added 162,000 jobs, and that beat the sluggish expectations that had been there. The unemployment rate held at 4.1%. This is SRN News.
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5: 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Reuters Institute says we're now one of the top news brands in the nation. 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
8: 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We recognize that lives are busy and the document is dense. We get it. 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Why is your input important? The town plan needs to reflect the views of the entire town, so it provides focused policy direction to municipal boards, committees, and staff on the issues that affect your life. You should have a say in that.
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0: 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And joining us right now, I think it's this microphone here, it's Peter Burke. Yeah. Yeah.
1: Yes, it is, my friend.
0: Yeah, if it's more than one button, I get confused. Here we go.
1: Oh, yeah, well, let me tell you, my wife said there's two things I want you to pick up on the way home.
0: Oh, you forgot one of them already.
1: I did. I had to text her. Oh, yeah, pick up books at Bear Pond Books. Yeah, okay, all right, I got it.
0: Okay, no.
1: The other was I have to pick up a leash for the dog. It went overboard in the Waterbury Reservoir. Oh. So
0: yeah, we just bought a true story, we just bought an escape proof harness.
1: Yeah.
0: Now we paid $70 because this beagle just takes right off.
1: Oh, it's not for you, so no, that you can't escape.
0: Well, I probably could escape from I probably would not be able to escape from it, but the dog, just for the people that make rough wear harnesses.
1: Is that one of the ones with the little spikies on the inside?
0: Well, whatever is on the inside, the dog, the great Houndini, I call her, she escaped from it. All $70 of it she escaped from.
1: Oh, no.
0: Yeah, we tracked her down, so I don't know what we're going to do. But at any rate, yeah.
1: Well, you know, the nice one is that harness that, you know, goes right around their chest and legs, you know, that's a nice...
0: Well, you know, that's not what we have, but again, she's an escape artist. She's amazing. All she has to do is think that there's a rabbit somewhere, and off she goes.
1: Oh, yeah, that's right.
0: But otherwise, she's a
1: beagle, huh?
0: Otherwise, she's a sweetheart. She wants to rid the world of rabbits single-handedly or single-pawedly or whatever. But anyway.
1: Yeah, I think that's a single tooth.
0: Yeah. But I digress.
1: Yes, you do.
0: Yeah, you know,
1: and
0: she's pretty good. You know, this is my our previous beagle would go out and play with the rabbits.
1: Yeah.
0: This one, I wish I did have a garden now, bigger one.
1: That's right.
0: Because she'll chase anything that's out there out of the garden.
1: There's always next year.
0: Yeah, right.
1: Just indeed. Like baseball.
0: Yep, yep, right.
1: Hey, listen, speaking of books. Were we speaking of books?
0: Well, we talked about Bear Pond Books.
1: Freeze Fresh Meal Prep. Mm. It's 160 meal starters.
0: Ooh.
1: Make ahead dishes for the freezer.
0: Uh-huh.
1: Okay, and this is Crystal Schmidt, and I got this over at our bookstore right here in Waterbury. And it's And so they have a great table with just all cookbooks, and I'm a real sucker. I go in there, and I never leave without one cookbook. So, but this was intrigued me particularly because this being harvest season, I thought it was a really interesting way to save the harvest. And for instance, right, when I get out of here this weekend, I have a nice long weekend again. I'm going to be harvesting all my potatoes. They're all flattened out and dried out on the stems are all, you know, the bushes are flattened out and dried out. So it's time to harvest. And I have two kinds of potatoes. I've got the little red ones, and then I've got some Kennebec. And the Kennebecs are, they're a nice big white potato, and they're good for just about anything you want to cook. And my other favorite is the golden ones. But I have those this year. So this has a recipe in it for cheesy mashed cauliflower and potatoes.
0: Mm.
1: Doesn't that sound good?
0: It does.
1: Yeah, so So you, when you're making it for a freezer, you know, you make up the potatoes and stuff. And then when you're serving it, when you get it out of the freezer, right, all you have to do is, you know, spoon the potatoes and everything, you know, the potato and cauliflower stuff, you spoon that out and you heat it up. So it's a nice way to preserve in the freezer, you know, potatoes. And potatoes do freeze well when they're cooked like that.
0: I like the idea of giving Marie Callender and Mrs. Stouffer some competition. Yeah.
1: Well, yeah, as a matter of fact, she does mention that there are really good recipes for the freezer, sort of like you could make it into a shepherd's pie. Mm-hmm. You could take that and spoon it on top of your shepherd's pie, yeah, with your, you know, whatever you're using in that, whether it's beef or, you know, anything else.
0: Well, for some reason, my mind went back to my fraternity days when I was the steward and the weekend chef, and they would alter all my recipe, or
1: yes,
0: all the names of my,
1: yeah,
0: meals.
1: Your shepherd's pie became
0: German shepherd's pie. And believe it or not, one of the fraternity dogs was a German shepherd. And, you know, we had sorority members come over for dinner on the weekends, and they would always look just to make sure where the German shepherd, if it was, of course, well, not to go into all of them, but my chicken cacciatore was chicken cacciatome, you know, they were merciless. They ate it all, but they were merciless. But but it's famous. I love shepherd pie.
1: Not exactly gratitude, I would have to.
0: Well, they were a tough bunch, let me tell you.
1: Right. Yeah, it doesn't encourage a chef, you know, but I'm sort of used to the same thing. But anyway, I thought that was a really interesting way.
0: Yeah, great.
1: And she suggested serving them, freezing them in sort of like a one serving, one meal sizes. And whether you use of course you can put it in a plastic bag and serve it. But what she does is she puts it in this sort of a round container, you know, and then it pops out easily. But anyway, no matter what you do when you put it in, it's just a great way to store your stuff, and also, you know, at the same time, prepare meals ahead of time. And she's got one that's a garlic butter green bean and corn mix. You know,
0: sounds good.
1: It does sound good, doesn't it?
0: Yeah.
1: You can use that as a side, you know. So she makes up the butter, the garlic, the cut green beans about 1 inch, 2 cups of fresh sweet corn, and it's about two ears of corn, and then finely chopped basil and finely chopped parsley, and then a little bit of sea salt, and you stir all this. And so, you know, when you cool it completely, of course, before you freeze it, and then the vegetables are, you know, can be packed in a freezer bag. And this recipe fits a 1 quart freezer bag, mm-hmm, or a 1 quart. I know at Agway they have those 1 quart square containers with a little green lid on them.
0: Yep.
1: Those are nice because they stack well. With the freezer bags, what you have to do is you have to lay them out flat on something, you know, so that they freeze in a flat shape. Then you can stack them. That's what we used to do. Although, when you stack them in your freezer, you might want to use a cardboard box, because the plastic on plastic is really slippery, so you can open your door and all the bags come, you know, piling out at you. So what I do is I find a cardboard box that would fit the flat 1 gallon bag, and then stack them in there as they come. And then these are all, you know, geared for so that's, you know, again, that's another example. The other one is tomato and feta and green beans.
0: Mm-hmm.
1: Okay, so that's olive oil and diced onions with garlic cloves, you know, a cup of paste tomatoes or any kind of mealy potato, cut them in 1/2-inch pieces, a little salt, and then 5 cups of green beans cut into 2-inch pieces. Okay, your mouth watering yet?
0: Well, you know, it's funny, if you hadn't so kindly brought me a bagel, I'd be chewing on the console here. This is so appetizing. Yeah,
1: so, you know, and then this is also, again, you make sure you cool it completely before you freeze it. And this packs into a freezer bag. And the recipe, again, fits a 1-quart bag or a 1-quart plastic. So, you know, you when you're making a dish out of this, right, you take the starter, right, and crumble a little bit more feta cheese on it and some chopped walnuts, and then you put that in a large skillet, including some liquid from the bag, and then you cook over a medium heat and until it's heated through. So it's just not so much to cook, but to warm it up. And then you sprinkle the feta cheese and the walnuts over the top and serve it. So that's, you know, that's still, you know, some good protein in there, besides which is great vegetables from the garden. So if you have, you know, tomatoes and green beans and, of course, some onions and garlic, that's all it takes. So you freeze that just in that one quart or 1 gallon bag, and you have enough for a meal. So I kind of like that because I do a lot of the evening cooking, and part of it is, what am I going to cook tonight, you know? So instead of going shopping at the co-op or, you know, Shaw's or Hannaford's, I can go shopping in my freezer.
0: Great. Yeah, well, you know, it's so tempting, though, when you're in the supermarket and you don't have anything planned. Frozen garlic, mashed potatoes, everything is just sitting there, you know,
1: yeah,
0: ready to go.
1: I know.
0: I was noting at Costco that they had a stack of hamburger patties frozen that was about 1.5 feet long for $23 the cost of beef. But anyway,
1: but
0: what you do is you just, you know, throw the patties on the grill.
1: Yeah.
0: And I went to a political event, and that's exactly what they were doing. I could tell that they got this big thing of hamburger patties from Costco. Yeah. It was exactly what I was looking at in the freezer there. They just threw them on the grill there. Yeah. They all cooked at once and everything.
1: Yeah.
0: But you could do that yourself, not necessarily with hamburger, but with the vegetables, the way you're talking. Yeah, unless you have a cow in the backyard. Farmer Dave, I wish Farmer Dave would reemerge here.
1: Yeah.
0: But Farmer Dave, has a beef cow that he starts from scratch.
1: And I imagine that one cow would give you probably enough for a whole year's worth of meat, but maybe not.
0: Yeah, he told a story once in which he had sent the bull. He sent them off to finishing school.
1: Yeah,
0: and came back in little packages. And the very next day, he was in a supermarket, and he saw some tasty pot roast, and he bought the pot roast, and he had like 200 pounds of beef in his freezer. But, you know, we're all human, you know.
1: Yes. Yeah. Well, usually, that's the impulse buy, you know.
0: Well,
1: but that's usually candy at the checkout lane, you know. It's not.
0: But you know, I'll tell you one other anecdote. We want people to call at 244-1777, so it's not just me gabbing. But you know, they told me to watch. I have a sweet tooth, and I love Ben and Jerry's ice cream.
1: Yep,
0: okay.
1: Yeah.
0: And certain flavors.
1: Yeah.
0: And it's not inexpensive by the pint by any means, but my doctor said, well, why don't you just wait till it's on sale and like have it once a month? So I decided that I would wait till Ben and Jerry's was on sale, and it goes from like $5.99 or $4.59 down to like $2.99 sometimes, and so that's a good price. So I did that, but then I went into the Price Chopper, and it wasn't on sale. So then I drove down the road to Shaw's, and it wasn't on sale. But then I drove down the road to the the Market 32 or whatever, the next one was.
1: That's the one.
0: And there, it was on sale. So what I have discovered since, believe it or not, is that if you go to all the supermarkets, one of them has Ben & Jerry's on sale. So I end up buying it everywhere, following my doctor's orders.
1: What day is that now?
0: You just have to keep going. They have Monday through Friday sales on all these places. But, yeah, I figured out that one.
1: So,
0: but we do have calls on the line.
1: Oh, all right.
0: Okay. When I said, if you call, I'll shut up, and suddenly the phones light up. So I'm getting the message, friends. Okay, we are here. You are on the air with Peter Burke.
1: Hey.
2: Wild Bill from South
0: Woodbury. There we go.
1: Hey, Bill. So,
2: I went down to the east end of Long Island. I had to deliver a 1,600-pound artifact back to its home. Anyway, I got my 50 pounds of Long Island chef potatoes.
1: Ooh.
2: You can't get them up here, and they are just the absolute best. I mean, for a long time, Long Island was the potato place.
1: Yeah, yeah.
2: And then, the building boom. But these things, they're about as big as a fist, and they're creamy. You can bake them. You can do anything with them, and they're just so wonderful.
1: Are they yellow or white?
2: They're a white potato. They have a yellow skin.
0: Yeah, that's it. You know, it's funny. I grew up in New York. And I just assumed that all potatoes tasted like Long Island potatoes.
1: Is that right?
0: And if you can believe it, I came to Vermont to discover, hey, they don't. Some great ones in Vermont, but boy, you're right about that, Bill.
1: Is that right?
0: Long Island potatoes out of this world.
1: Really?
2: Oh, it wasn't too bad. It was 50 bucks for a 50-pound sack.
1: Well, that's not bad at all. That's a bargain. Yeah,
2: so anyway, I have a question.
1: Yes.
2: Now, I sold my old house down there in Sag Harbor to a friend of mine. He died, but his wife still lives there. And out on the, I guess you'd call it a trellis or whatever, but I had grapevines that when my cousin built the house in the 40s, he planted them, and they've been there ever since.
1: Sure.
2: And the grapes, usually, sometimes a few will turn purple, but they're usually green.
1: Mm-hmm.
2: And they were always good.
1: Yeah.
2: And this year, Rita told me that they're nice and the leaves are fluffy, but they're little. They look like pencil erasers.
1: Yeah. That's just really a simple issue of pruning. Grapes are one of those things that need to be pruned. You have got to cut them back and prune them and even thin them out if you want full-size grapes. What you're seeing is what a wild grape looks like. If you've ever seen wild grapes in and around, so that's what you got. You got wild grapes now. They haven't been. They need to be domesticated. And
2: that's why all the wineries trim them down every.
1: Absolutely. I mean, it's a must. You have to do it. You can't. There's no way to skip that particular part of the process. So, that's a pretty simple thing. And, of course, they probably, you have to check for any kind of diseases, or you have to feed them as well. You know, there's all those things, which is just part of a garden. And it is one of those, it's sort of, I would just say, a common mistake with perennial plants, you don't have to do anything to get your rhubarb to come back next year or your asparagus to come back next year. But if you don't feed them and prune them and check for, bugs and all that other stuff, they'll eventually just get smaller and eventually disappear or just become like a wild, like your grapes are. So that's
2: I'll forget.
1: So you know, if you're a nice guy, you'd drive down there in the spring and prune them for, you know.
2: My days of driving to Long Island are over.
1: What? No. No, in fact, you just went down for 50 pounds.
2: Well, I did, and last year my car broke, so I couldn't get there. But
1: no.
2: It's just a buzz bomb down there.
1: Oh, yeah.
2: Too many people anymore.
3: Yeah. You know, Bella, you mentioned you had a house in Sag Harbor. When I was a kid, we used to drive down to Sag Harbor to do crabbing and come back with just boatloads of crabs.
1: No kidding.
3: Yeah.
2: Oh, my word. I was only about, if you want to use New York City blocks, but I was only about two blocks from Long Beach on Sag Harbor.
3: That's exactly where we went. My goodness.
2: Yeah. And I could go down there back in the day when I was even in my teens. I could just go use my feet and dig up clams.
3: Right. Yep.
1: Yeah. Yeah.
2: Oh, it was so much fun back then.
1: Yeah. Yeah. You like clams?
2: I love any shellfish, seafood. I was a water rat. I was raised up in the city near Rockaway.
1: Yeah, yeah.
2: And we had the house out there right by the beach.
1: Nice.
2: It was so much fun.
1: Yeah.
2: But, I'll let her know because...
1: Yeah.
2: I remember a buddy of mine came over back in the 70s and trimmed them all down. Mm-hmm. And then I noticed that a lot of these potato fields are now wineries. You know, they have grapes everywhere.
1: Yeah, yeah. Yep.
2: And they just were trimming them. They have a little machine that goes in between, and they just trim them back.
1: That's right. So on a cane, you know, there's two ways to prune them. You either cane them, you know, two at about 18 inches up, and then another two at about 3 feet up. So on either side, you know, each one of those stems, you know, falls along, you know, your trellis, which is usually a wire trellis. The other way to do it is, you know, go ahead and just have one, you know, what they call stick pruning, which is, you know, where it follows along one trellis across the top. And then, you know, you leave two or three buds on every stick that you cut down. You know, those are, and that's all you get off of that. You know, you just want some grapes. So you're pruning the grapes before they even form. You know, you're pruning them down so that they can only form so many bunches. And that way you'll have nice big grapes, and if it's been, you know, in the ground all that time, it'll probably be very good grapes. Are they green or are they green or blue?
2: They're green. I remember years ago we had one or two would turn like purple or something. But, we made, that was back in 77, 79, we made...

0: Well, anyway, that'll probably, you know, definitely cure the problem of the little tiny grapes.
1: I will relay that information to her.
0: Yeah.
1: Thank you very, very much.
0: Well, you're quite welcome. Anytime, buddy. And,
1: have fun.
2: Okay, thank you, Bill. We have to get together and reminisce sometime. I can so enjoy hearing from you.
0: Yeah, and he'll have the baked potatoes, please.
1: Oh, and I'll bring a picture of my cousin with his new 56 Plymouth on the frozen Long Beach when the salt water used to freeze over.
2: Oh, my word. love it. Thank you.
0: You'll have to bring the shepherd's pie.
2: Yep.
0: The German shepherd's pie.
2: We'll make a deal of it. And by the way, still plenty of things to plant. Mums, to make people smile. All at Clausen's. That's right. Our sponsor.
3: 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The work, focused on diastolic heart failure, builds on two previous studies by researchers at UVM and could lead to improved treatment and earlier detection of a condition responsible for about half of all heart failure cases. UVM Health Network, living healthy together.
2: Okie dokie. It is In the Garden with Peter Burke. Lots of fun always.
0: Yep.
2: 802-244-1777. Let me pop in right now. One of my neighbors, about four or five houses down, is having problems. And he said he wasn't too sure whether they were moles or voles. And I told him it's definitely moles because he has those little mounds out there.
0: Yeah.
2: I know the voles kind of crawl along the surface or have smaller tunnels. But the moles, they actually dig down and you can see those little volcano shaped.
0: You see them.
2: But I mention that only because if he only knew, he has a problem with moles, voles, and occasionally joles because... Whenever I visit him, I pick some of his berries. So moles, voles, and joles, you know. Hopefully he doesn't bring out the shotgun for the last one.
0: Yeah, or party with DDT or something.
2: A lot of folks in upstate New York having real problems with voles this year.
0: Is that right?
2: Yeah, I was listening to WAMC. That's the New York State.
0: Yeah.
2: Public radio out of Albany.
0: Okay? Yeah, no kidding.
2: Yeah, and they have garden programs there. And everybody's calling it about voles. I kind of think they're cute, but then again, I've never really had that bad a problem. You know, these little guys crawling around out there. Of course, if they eat all your vegetables, then your opinion changes quickly.
0: Well, the moles, they're going for the grubs. They're meat eaters.
2: Yeah,
0: but the voles,
2: fine.
0: The problem with the voles is they are vegetarians.
2: Yes, they are.
0: And they eat, they'll eat the bottom of your carrots, the whole, bottom of your beets. The bottom of anything that's out there. They'll take a nibble on a potato. I find those every once in a while. But, yes, and it's kind of hard. Now, Elliot Coleman, in one of his wonderful books about indoor gardening or, gardening in tunnels and stuff like that.
2: No voles indoors, I hope.
0: Oh, well, actually, in one of his greenhouses, he had quite the vole problem.
2: Is that right?
0: He did. Yeah.
2: I guess I shouldn't laugh because Nola tells us all about the things that have entered her greenhouse.
0: Yes,
2: yeah,
0: right.
2: I guess
0: crickets.
2: That's pretty
0: you
2: common.
0: Remember the crickets?
2: Crickets,
0: yeah. Well, anyway, so he made a box that was kind of a maze, so that once they got in, they couldn't get out. And what he baited it with was strawberry chewing gum, and they loved that smell of the strawberry, and they went in for it, and then they trapped them that way. So it was interesting to see that somebody who is as accomplished as Elliot Coleman would have a vole problem. So it's endemic, and they are probably for good reasons part of the ecosystem, but they don't really need to live in your little garden. So.

0: so you can trap them and get rid of them.
1: Let's check another caller.
0: Yeah, no,
1: that's good. Let's see what happens.
0: For sure.
1: We are in the garden with Peter Birkin. You're on the air.
0: What's your name?
2: Ewan.
0: Hey, where are you from?
2: I'm from Lowell, but right now I'm rolling through Colchester. I just drove by Clausen's farm stand.
0: Oh, you did?
2: Yeah.
1: I got a lot of great values there. They're our sponsor.
2: They do, yeah. There's all sorts of mums and everything, and I'm actually at a nearby, I don't know if Maz's is their competition or not, but
0: no.
2: If I throw out an unsolicited ad, Sam Maz's produces the best popcorn that I've ever experienced in my life.
0: Oh, no kidding.
2: Yeah, and I mean, every single kernel is a big balloon of popcorn.
0: Ooh, and, boy, I'd like to hear that.
2: Yeah, they are fantastic. So, but we're going to hit Clausen's while we're here, too.
0: Yeah, cool.
2: And my question, Peter, is I enjoyed my lettuce all summer until it bolted and blew out.
0: Yeah.
2: But I didn't pull the plants up.
0: Yep.
2: So it's starting to, like, flower and do these things on the end.
0: Yeah.
2: Is any part of that plant useful if I wanted to grow something indoors over the winter?
0: No. You should just start with fresh seed if you want to grow them indoors. It's in its seed-producing, cycle. And the stem will be, bitter as all get out. And you can't really pot it in. Here's the thing. When I cut my lettuces, I usually cut them at the stem, but I leave them. And so now I do have lettuces coming up around them. They're not as full as the original head. So you could actually, in fact, do that. You could plant that, in a pot indoors. So, but I would suggest, planting something from seed, because that might not actually bear much fruit. It'll be some leaves, but not a lot. So, and if you really want to plant indoors, you should do the indoor, salad gardening. That's so much more productive, you can get enough for a nice salad just out of a couple little 3x6 trays. So,
2: okay. So last night I made a salad and I picked a pepper out of the garden, but it was one that had been resting on the soil.
0: Oh yeah.
2: And I looked at it.
0: Yeah.
2: There was little hole in it.
0: Yeah.
2: So when I cut it open, I had to find the slug that had rooted in there.
0: Yeah, right. I know the problem.
2: I tried to give it to the dog, but he wouldn't eat it.
0: No. What, the slug?
2: No.
0: Yeah, no. They're not. Yeah. It's not quite escargot.
2: No.
0: That's snails, not slugs.
2: Well, I appreciate the help there, Peter. I'll let you go. Thanks very much.
0: Okay, Lee. We'll talk to you later. And you say we have somebody on the line waiting?
1: Indeed. And you're on the air with Peter.
0: Hey, who's this?
3: Good morning.
0: Hi.
3: This is Tom from the Northeast Kingdom in Newark.
0: Oh, right.
3: And I have a question about rhubarb.
0: Yeah?
3: Well, I've had several different rhubarb plants that I've gotten from various sources, and the most important one is the one I brought up here from Boston, from my grandfather's house.
0: Oh, there you go.
3: And I inherited the house, and I didn't want to be a landlord, so I sold it.
0: Yeah.
3: And I said, well, I'm going to take that rhubarb plant.
0: Yeah.
3: So that plant, just about unattended.
0: Yeah.
3: From the time my grandfather died in 59 until I moved it, would produce rhubarb from April until hard frost first of November.
0: Yep.
3: So I said, that's great. I'll have a nice rhubarb plant. Well, it took all I could do to dig it up and get it into a number two wash tub.
0: Exactly.
3: And it was heavy. So
0: huge root system, yeah.
3: Prepared a spot for it, and I got some manure from my son's chickens and put a good charge of that in there. And the next year, it produced pretty good. That would have been 24.
0: Mm-hmm.
3: And then last year, it was okay until the 1st of August.
0: Mm-hmm.
3: And this year, by the 4th of July, I had some pretty good growth the first couple of months. And the leaves became kind of anemic looking.
0: Yep.
3: And the stems would have lesions of some sort on them. And
0: mm-hmm.
3: I noticed the thing had ants on it.
0: Yeah.
3: And what I need to do is find out what I need to do to enhance its growth.
0: Well, when you first got that, it was there's a big root, sort of, you know, reddish, orangish color. Did you divide that root at all?
3: No.
0: Okay.
3: No, I didn't.
0: Yeah. Sometimes that helps to stimulate them, one. Two is you're in a different climate. You're in a different zone.
3: Yeah, well, so, I kind of wondered about that.
0: My rhubarb does exactly what your rhubarb did. It grows until about August 1st, and then it just flops down.
3: Yeah.
0: And it looks miserable, you know. So I always just cut those leaves off and put them in the compost bin and, clean them up. And then what you want to do is right about now is go ahead and put a mulch around them. You could even mulch with compost if you had some compost available or were willing to buy some. But at least, you know, a bark mulch or something, you know, just to bed it down for the winter and also feed it a little bit. If you're not using compost, then throw a little bit of, a general fertilizer in there. It'd be about a tablespoon per square foot.
3: Something like Miracle-Gro?
0: I usually go for the organics, like the Pro-Gro.
3: Okay.
0: And there's a lot of those available in the in smaller bags, too, if you go for the plant tone, or, you know, there's a couple of them. Just general, though. You don't, not acidic at all. You want to make sure it's just a general fertilizer.
3: Right.
0: And those things will help quite a bit. You should see the crowns in early spring. It's one of the first things that comes up along with the ground, and it looks like a red head, coming out of the. You should see them right in the beginning of the season.
3: Oh yeah, that particular plant poked mm-hmm. through the snow.
0: Yeah, exactly. Mine are like that
3: open,
0: too.
3: So.
0: Yep. Now the other thing that you do, and this is one of the things I was mentioning before, is that a lot of these. The plants that we, you know, are perennial, we forget that they do need to be watered, they do need to be fertilized, and they always benefit from some sort of a mulch. So that's true whether it's your asparagus or your fruit trees or your, your berry bushes, or, you know, they will come up on their own year after year. But they will go wild pretty quickly. So, you know, with the rhubarb, you know, just with that little bit of work, our rhubarb has been great. We get these, you know, 2-foot stems. I bring them into Joel every once in a while, and they're usually an inch and a half, 2 inches around, and they're very virile, beautiful plants. And
3: that's what this plant did.
0: Yeah.
3: And just about unattended.
0: Unattended. Exactly.
3: 70 years, and nobody ever did anything, and I
0: knew
3: the rhubarb was there, and I would go get some, but that's all I had to do.
0: Well, they've adjusted to their new zone. You know, that's all. Nothing wrong with them.
3: Would I be advised to spade the plant and dig and spread it?
0: That does not hurt them at all. We had one plant that we got from an old farm in Vermont, and it's just been super vigorous. You know, it's been great. And we divided it into 8, and now we have more rhubarb than we know what to do with.
3: Well, maybe that's what I ought to do.
0: You can divide it in half, and it wouldn't hurt anything at all. That way, all you'd have to do is just, cut it in half and replant the other half, and you know you'll find that'll invigorate both the plant that's there now, and you'll have a spare if you like rhubarb.
3: I do.
0: Yeah,
3: I
0: you do and it. Joel, huh?
3: Yeah.
0: What do you do with your rhubarb?
3: Well, I stew it.
0: Oh, there you go.
3: Make sauce out of it.
1: That's
0: there
1: exactly
0: you go.
1: What I do. Yep, exactly.
3: Maple syrup and honey.
1: Oh, boy.
0: Oh, man.
3: Yep. I like a pie, too, and I don't often have time enough to make a custard pie, and those are awful good.
0: Yeah, mm-hmm. I couldn't agree with you more, Tom. Yeah, good luck. Hey, let me know how it goes, okay? I'd love to hear
3: that.
0: Back, okay?
3: I indeed will do that. Thank you very much. It's an awesome show.
0: All right, thank you.
3: Okay.
0: We've got John Malter on the line.
1: Yeah, I believe he is right here, and we'll probably talk a little about sunflowers, I bet.
0: I bet we will.
4: I bet we will. Good morning, Peter and Joel.
0: Hey, John.
4: Hey, and so this Thursday is the 33rd annual Hunt for Sunzilla, the monster sunflower.
0: Oh, that's great.
4: And I just wanted to remind everybody that it's at 5 o'clock over at the Rusty Parker Park here in downtown Waterbury. And we're looking for a great turnout. We'll have prizes for the tallest sunflower, Sunzilla, the heaviest sunflower head, the largest diameter sunflower. And, of course, we've got the hunt for the other green monster, the biggest, the heaviest zucchini, and the longest zucchini.
0: All right. So I have a question for you.
4: Sure.
0: I grow trombone zucchini. Okay. I don't know if you've ever heard of it or seen it. But
4: does this mean they wrap around?
0: They wrap around, yes. So are we going to measure point to point, or are we going to measure around the curve?
4: Point to point. So, yeah, be creative. I would be remiss if I didn't mention that some of our sponsors besides the Waterbury Rotary are Waterbury True Value Hardware and Evergreen Gardens here in Waterbury, helping to bring everything together.
0: Great.
4: And we also have our annual, you know, the Red Sox are right in the thick of things, so sports is on everybody's mind. We've got the sunflower seed spitting for distance and accuracy for the kids.
0: Well, I hold the title for watermelons in Poland, Ohio, but you know that's a whole nother story.
4: Well, you know you can work on the difference between the size and shape and the weight of the sunflower seeds to the watermelon seeds and
0: there
4: go
0: you
4: from
0: go.
4: There.
0: I could go from there. Yes.
4: You never know. You never know. So I see, changing the subject a little bit, I see ads in the internet about pouches to put in the holes for dealing with woodchucks. Have you experienced any of these new devices to send them on their way?
0: Well, there's devices to keep deer out of the garden. There's devices to keep rabbits out of the garden. There's devices to keep anything and everything. Whether they really work is, you know, be my guest. Try them out. You know, see if they work for you. Woodchuck is a pretty smart cookie. I would be willing to bet that they'll laugh when they see the woodchuck bag.
4: Right. Well, the marketers have figured a way to separate like me from our money.
0: That's right. When I like the one that's it's an electronic thing that keeps the deer out of your garden, and then there's an electronic thing you put into an outlet in your house that keeps the mice out of the house, and you know there's all those things, and you know they're they know exactly what's bugging the heck out of you. You know, there's a I got mice in the house. All I have to do is plug these little things in, and they'll be gone. Yeah.
4: Well, when all this fails, just look at the sunflowers out there and smile.
0: Absolutely. Yes.
4: That's
0: all. Yeah. Yep. Well, good. That's this is Thursday coming up.
4: This Thursday, 5 o'clock at Rusty Parker Park, we'll have You know, the prizes include birdhouses and bird feeders and sunflower seeds and bragging rights. No, can't forget bragging rights.
0: Of course. That's the 10th, right? September 10th?
4: The 10th.
0: Yeah, yep. Okay. September 10th, yep. Thursday. Okay, at 5 o'clock at the Rusty
4: Park. 5 o'clock.
0: Rusty Parker Park. All right, John. All right. I appreciate that and look forward to it.
4: Thanks again. Great show. Okay. Take care, guys.
1: Thank you much.
4: Bye-bye. Bye.
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1: The program is In the Garden. The number is 244-1777. And once again, here's Peter.
0: So there's another recipe here that I think looks really good. As a matter of fact, there's quite a few of them, but I'm just sharing the ones that I think are I want to try. And this one is the smothered green beans. So this is with 6 cups of green beans cut 2-inch pieces, olive oil or any other oil that you like, 3 slices of thick-cut bacon. Do I have your attention?
1: Yes, you do.
0: 3 tablespoons of brown sugar. Mm-hmm. And 3 tablespoons of soy sauce, tamari, and then a teaspoon of granulated garlic. Mm-hmm. And you cook that all down, and again, put it in a container in the freezer. So when you get them out of the freezer and thaw them all out, you want to include all the liquid that's in there. And then from there, you can do all kinds of stuff, whether you just want to eat green beans and bacon, or if you want to include that in another dish, like rice and something like that.
1: Do you ever use the lower salt soy sauce?
0: Yes.
1: Yeah, that's something, because it's... soy sauce really is all salt, but you get a better flavor, I think, when you buy their lower salt version.
0: It is. It's very, very good. I like it a lot. Mm-hmm. We use both, sort of, depending on who's putting it on. And then there's a barbecued seasoned cauliflower, which we really like the General Tao's cauliflower buds. Oh, yeah. You know, you can get, and some of them are absolutely incredible, and some are not quite as good. Maybe a little bit too sweet. I'm not, I don't like it when it's really sweet and glazed over. But anyway, this one is, of course, 6 cups of cauliflower florets. And that's about a medium-sized head. Mm-hmm. A tablespoon of oil, uh-huh. Chili powder, and that's a half teaspoon mm-hmm. of chili powder. A half teaspoon of garlic granulated powder. Same thing with the granulated onion, sea salt, black pepper, and paprika. And I like the smoked Hungarian paprika myself. So, you know, you steam to blanch the cauliflower for 4 minutes, toss it around in at about the 2 minute mark. And then, you know, you take that right into an ice bath to cool it off for 2 minutes, and then transfer it to a towel. And at that point, you add the chili powder and all the other things, and then you can freeze it.
1: Wow.
0: It's pretty simple.
1: Yeah, it sounds great.
0: Doesn't it?
1: Yep, and we're spurring some interest here, because I do believe we have another call. Your first name in town, please. Your first name in town, please.
0: Hello.
1: I think we have somebody on the line. Let's try again. Your first name in town, please.
6: Kathy Heinsberg.
1: Great.
0: Hey, Kathy.
1: Good.
0: Welcome aboard. What's going on?
6: I have an invasive plant.
0: Yeah.
6: I've got 6 acres of horse pasture and a large yard in my garden. I'm finding this plant has pretty much taken over all 6 acres of my horse pasture, now into my side yard, into my flower garden.
0: Yeah, it's a Japanese knotweed. Is that the one?
6: I have no idea what this is.
0: If you look at the stem, it looks a little like a bamboo.
6: No.
0: No, okay. All right, so what does it look like?
6: It's a clump of thick leaves. Sometimes it can get as broad as a foot around. They're vigorous broadleaf with a point to it, dark green. It sends up a stalk.
0: Yeah.
6: And it has just a few of those leaves on the stalk, but at the top there's a flower. And it's pinkish to deep purple. And we brush hog the field four to five times a year.
0: Oh, yeah. Wow.
6: And that seems to just give it room to spread. And now it has really spread.
0: Oh, boy.
6: I have pictures. I have photos of it that I could send to you if you'd like to.
0: Sure. You can send it to my email. I'm just TV Garden. So that's T is Thomas, D is David, Garden, GARDEN, at Gmail.
6: Okay.
0: And send it on. I'll take a look at it.
6: Good. I'm trying to find out what this thing is and what I can do to eradicate it.
0: The knotweed is. I mentioned that only because it's become it's all over the place, you know. And
6: yeah. So far, I don't have that. Other than the buckthorn and the other.
0: Thank goodness. And then some people think that. Of course, I assume this isn't milkweed. You're right. That's the other one that people don't like in their pastures because it's so bitter.
6: And horses can't eat it.
0: No.
6: I do keep a couple of milkweed here and there simply because of the monarch butterfly.
0: But
6: I can very easily keep under control. But
0: that's
6: this
0: easy.
6: Thing is just ferocious and eating up my space.
0: I'm very interested in it, and I'll appreciate the photograph, and we'll see. We may get other calls of people who have it and have had it. Unfortunately, with any kind of invasive like that, you know, it takes handwork. You know, as you found out, mowing it only encourages it.
6: Yeah.
0: And, short of an herbicide, you know, a lot of times it's very difficult to get rid of if you don't go ahead and dig up the... Have you dug any up to see if there's rhizomes? Is that how it's spreading, or is it, you think it's spreading by the flower?
6: I had not thought of rhizomes. I thought it was the seed head flower, because it will... The more you cut it, the more it will continue to flower. It'll flower all summer long into fall. There's flowers on it now.
0: Yeah. Wow. Really? And you say they're pinkish, right?
6: Yeah, pinkish to purple.
0: To purple. Okay.
6: Yeah. And I'm sending you three photos, and my foot is in one to give you kind of a dimension.
0: Okay.
6: And another one has my German Shepherd lying down to another, so you can see the flower stalk.
0: Okay, great. I really, it deserves some decent research, so listen in next week, and I'll let you know what I find out. And I'll check the UVM's site for, see if I can find a match on there. You know, the other than going out, particularly if there's rhizomes, other than that, if it's propagating by the seed, then of course, you know, you've got to get out there and cut it down when it's flowering and seeding. There are some, you know, there's a lot of plants that are very virile, and that only takes a little plant to make 40,000 seeds. And so, we need to know what it is to really know which approach is the best. If it's rhizomes, then, you know, you probably need to get out and dig up the rhizomes and set it back that way. Because if it's propagating underground, then everything you do above is not really going to do much good. There are some, you know, herbicides that will kill those plants. And that's sort of a last resort, just because, you know, they're poisons. And you don't want to be putting poisons on something that you're pasturing or something that you're cutting for hay, because that just follows through. So let's find out what it is. And I will report back next week.
6: Super. Thank you so much, Peter.
0: All right, Kathy. It's my pleasure.
6: All right. Thank you.
0: Yep. Bye-bye.
1: I guess where we are time-wise, Peter.
0: Oh, good Lord. We've just made it. I'll shut up. I will see you in the garden
1: next week.
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9: Breaking news this hour at Town Hall. I'm Bob Agnew in Washington. President Trump will be appearing both nights of the Republicans' midterm convention in Dallas this month.
10: This midterm convention is a reminder to the American people of what is at stake on the ballot in November.
9: That is Zach Kraft, a spokesman for the RNC Dallas GOP 2026 midterm convention. He told the Salem Radio Network this week that the historic convention will showcase the president's accomplishments so far and his priorities.
10: President Trump, since 2016, has fought for hardworking Americans, and that is the intended audience of this midterm convention. He wants you to know that if you're a hardworking American, you know, you are working hard every single day to put food on the table for your family. You just want your kids to be able to grow up in a safe community. He is fighting every single day in Washington for you.
9: Republicans warning Colorado voters about a ballot measure they say could undermine the state's economy.
11: Colorado's low 4.4% flat income tax and taxpayer spending limits help fuel years of growth. But a proposed November ballot measure would nearly double the top rate for high earners and many small business owners. Supporters call it fairness. Critics, including Democratic Governor Jared Polis, warn it could turn Colorado into another high-tax California.
9: That is Richard Boyd reporting. Here's Hess Hutel with a look at the week ahead on Wall Street.
12: Reports on inflation are once again taking center stage for markets this week. The government puts out its latest report on inflation and wholesale prices on Thursday. That's the Producer Price Index, or the PPI. Those are prices that businesses pay for goods they stock their shelves with. On Friday, an even more closely watched report comes out. That's the Consumer Price Index, or CPI, which tracks the prices that households pay. The big question for markets will inflation be hot enough to push the Fed to raise its benchmark interest rate? The Fed winds up its latest policy meeting later this month. Seth Sutel, New York.
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9: Federal regulators are opening a probe into Tesla and brake pedals.
14: They want to know if Tesla's new steering wheel-free taxis comply with safety rules. A day after the company began offering rides in the vehicles, the National Highway Traffic Safety Administration said it was looking into whether Tesla was in full compliance with federal rules in deploying so-called cyber cabs in Austin, Texas, given that the two-seater cars lack steering wheels, mirrors, and brake pedals.
9: That's correspondent Bill Alexander reporting. Elon Musk has sent dozens of his self-driving cyber cabs, lacking features like brake pedals and steering wheels, onto the streets of Austin, Texas. He's confident Americans will take to the new technology, getting over any fears of leaving the driving to someone or something else in this case. Elon Musk plans to introduce the self-driving cyber cabs to cities all across the country at his first opportunity. You'll find more on these stories at townhall.com. Just about the time you thought you'd heard of everything, along comes this one.
15: When most people see a well-dressed penguin, they say, wow, there goes a well-dressed penguin. Researchers in Chile have designed special vests for penguins to help the critters recover from storm injuries. The snug red vest threaded with copper and zinc help to speed up the healing. Veterinarians are adapting technology for Humboldt penguins, whose population has declined due to threats like fishing nets and plastic pollution. Jason Walker reporting.
9: Some students appear to be embracing a ban on cell phone use in Virginia schools. Students in Virginia spending less time on their phones during the school day. That's thanks to an executive order signed back in 2024 by former Governor Republican Glenn Youngkin. This spring, the General Assembly tightened the restrictions. Teachers are allowed to take the phones if they see them in class. You'll find more of these stories at townhall.com.
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20: Good morning, everybody. David Zuckerman, I'm back. Thank you for giving me a break. I hope you liked the shows last week. They were replays of some previous shows that I hope you found interesting. I'm here on Vermont Viewpoint on Thursday, the 3rd of September. I can't believe we're already in September, but some of the coolness in the air is telling us that, of course. Hopefully your harvest's all summer and will continue into the fall for a little while here. Great lineup today. I've got a couple different sets of guests. As usual, I'll tell you my second guests first because I'll have my first guests on shortly. In my second hour, I've got David Roth. He's running for the Caledonia Senate District. He's a sugar maker and business entrepreneur up in St. Johnsbury, and he is running for the state Senate up in Caledonia County. We'll talk about who he is, what he's about, and you'll be able to call in and ask your questions for him. And before I get to my first hour guests, I am just going to mention that, as you probably heard on the news earlier, Gloria Steinem has passed away at 92 at her place in New York City. And I think that is a major, boy, we've had a lot of major losses lately. but major loss in our society. She, for those that don't know, and if you don't know, you ought to look her up, was a groundbreaker, glass ceiling breaker, door opener on conversations around equality for women in society. She founded Ms. Magazine, which was a magazine that became almost a religious textbook for many, and just a real life opener for so many in the 70s and 80s, and I think it's of course still around, but it was first of its kind of anything like it back in the day. And so much of the progress we've made, of course, there's more to be made. She was one of the real folks whose shoulders are really many, many stand on in changing the discussion around equality in our society. And I just want to say, I think, obviously, the topic was about equality for women and women being able to be anything and anybody they want to be. But I think it also benefits men as well, as we think about what are all of our roles in society, and that any one of us can be anything, and nobody should be held down from being the best they can be and who they want to be. So my sentiments and thoughts to her family and friends, and to probably raise a glass of wine to her tonight at dinner with my wife for the amazing work she did. Now I'm going to turn to this hour. I've got a couple of fantastic guests who were willing and able to come on at short notice. My previous plans for this hour changed on Tuesday and scrambled a little bit. But I've got two amazing folks from the Vermont Network Against Domestic and Sexual Violence in to talk about the organization's work and their upcoming event, their annual big fundraiser, but really what they do day to day. And they are Katerina Lasias, she's the Advocacy and Organizing Manager, and Charlie Glisserman, she's the Director of Policy. So I say welcome to you both to the studio at WDEV.
2: Awesome. Thank you so much.
20: Yeah, really glad to have you. Often, before I get deep into everything, I ask folks just sort of who you are and what do you like to do before we get into the work you actually do. I feel like in the world in general in our country right now, it's people are quickly put into a box by the job they have or the, you know, position they've taken on something, when in reality we're all community members and neighbors. So Katerina, sort of which one first? All right, Charlie, who are you and what do you like to do? And, how do you spend your time outside of work in advocacy?
2: Ah, such a fantastic question. So, Charlie Glisserman, I'm a resident of West Bolton, Vermont, and I truly love my job, love what I do serving survivors. And yes, I'm a person outside of my role, even. I love to garden and hike with my partner. I have a cat who I dote on every day, and love to cook and spend time with friends.
20: Yeah, we have a cat who at 4 a.m. I don't love as much because they're always like, food and out. I'm like, can't you just wait a little longer?
2: Are you a farmer? You're not up at 4 a.m?
20: Well, in June when the light's up, I'm up. But, I don't mind sleeping till 5 or 5:30. You know, that's not
2: fair enough.
20: Okay. Katerina.
21: Yeah. I also love my job, but am a person outside of work. And I, too, am gardening. The tomato harvest is plentiful at this time.
20: Yep.
21: And I love sewing. I make a lot of outerwear. So the cooler seasons are good for me. And I cannot not mention this. I help coach the Harwood field hockey team.
20: Nice.
21: And it is field hockey season.
20: There you go.
21: And our next game is on Friday. So I'm excited about that.
20: That's tomorrow.
21: Yeah.
20: I'm assuming you played or play?
21: Yes, I do. I did play at Harwood. Now I coach there. But I also play in a women's league for the last 14 years.
20: Oh, nice.
21: So, at UVM and Shelburne.
20: Excellent.
21: Yep.
20: Fantastic. Well, thank you for that. You know, just the human side. And we've got a lot of humans out there listening who all do all kinds of interesting things, both in work and in their personal lives. So let's dig into the network, which often is the short phrase for who you are, but it's the Vermont Network Against Domestic and Sexual Violence. Is that the full title?
21: Yes.
20: Okay. So one of you want to talk about, like, what is the network and what have you been doing? I think this is your 40th anniversary. Is that right?
21: Sure is.
20: So we'll get into that a little bit with the event later. But, you know, you've been active for 40 years, which actually, you know, kind of overlaps with the Gloria Steinem world, although still post Gloria Steinem. But what tell us about the network.
3: Yeah. So the Vermont Network is our state's leading voice on domestic and sexual violence issues. We work alongside 14 incredible member organizations, independent nonprofits that are supporting survivors 24/7 in communities across the state. We work very closely with survivors, policymakers, community partners to make Vermont safer, to uproot the causes of violence and support survivors. That looks like everything from running a pro bono legal clinic at the Vermont Network to advocacy in the State House.
20: So you're an umbrella, sort of an umbrella organization for these others, but also sort of on par with them at the same time? Is that kind of, how's that work?
3: We have a very close partnership with our member programs. They are independent nonprofits that each have their own flavor and support survivors in their communities in a way that's very unique. I don't know if I'd call us an umbrella organization, we certainly have a symbiotic relationship. You know, we really benefit from the perspectives of our member programs in the stories that they share with us, the information that guides our systems change work really comes from the field. And so we are eager to support them with technical assistance and training and deeply benefit from the expertise they share with us.
20: Excellent. Do you have thoughts you want to add on that, Katarina?
21: Just for clarity, the federal government requires every state to have a coalition that's either a domestic violence or sexual violence coalition or a dual. We are a dual coalition here in the state, so we shy away from that umbrella world because partnership. No, we're just, just educating.
20: Right, exactly. And is that partly from, was it Senator Leahy back in the 90s? When did that law, was that like 93 or something?
21: Passed in the 80s.
20: In the 80s?
21: But yes, okay. But with Senator Leahy's help.
20: Yeah, he did a lot of work in this arena. So thank you. Shout out to Senator Leahy, whether you're here or down in D.C. You look back at the work of some of these folks and the finger touches on so many pieces of where we've come today. And that's not just Leahy. That's anybody who has served at those levels. It's just remarkable. With respect to those organizations, do those 14 organizations cover the whole state? Are there gaps? Are there places where there's not an organization that still needs one or anything like that? Or do we cover corner to corner?
3: Yep, we our member programs serve survivors in every square inch of the state. Each one of our member programs has a 24/7 hotline, so they can be reached for all different kinds of support anytime, no matter where you are in the state. You know, the need continues to increase, happy to talk about that. And, our member programs are really rising to the challenge with the limited resources they have to serve survivors every hour of the day.
20: And we're going to go to a break in a moment, but I'm assuming then sometimes it's hard to find those organizations. Do you have them all listed on your website? And what is your website?
3: We do. So our website is vtnetwork.org, and there is a button there, Get Help, that has a map of all of our member programs and their numbers. You can reach them.
20: Yeah, I think it's one of the reasons I wanted you in to talk is that sometimes people don't know where to go, don't even know that there is a place to go, from a phone call to a physical location, to whatnot. So we'll be repeating that numerous times in case there's anybody out there who is in a situation that they feel unsafe or have experienced violence. And maybe you can help me when we get back from the break define who are the people that should be reaching out to your organizations. So we're going to take a brief break here. I'm David Zuckerman, host of Vermont Viewpoint here on Thursday the 3rd. I'm joined with Katarina and Charlie from the Vermont Network Against Domestic and Sexual Violence. I want to remind our callers, you can call in at 244-1777. We do ask for your first name, but if you also feel like you don't want to give that, we'll let you call in without giving your name, or if you don't want to give your town, I understand. So please feel free to call in 244-1777 if you've got a question for my guests or anything else for that matter. We'll be right back.
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20: Welcome back to Vermont Viewpoint here on WDEV in Waterbury. I'm David Zuckerman, your host here on Thursdays. I really thank you for joining me and listening throughout the week to the various hosts of Vermont Viewpoint for different perspectives, different guests, and community dialogue. And again, I'm going to remind you, this phone number is 244-1777 if you'd like to call in and ask Katerina or Charlie questions about the Vermont network, as well as what the different organizations that they collaborate with, the 14 organizations around the state, do. We're going to get into a little bit of that right now, but do please feel free to call in. So it should be obvious by the name of the organization, but not everybody has heard about the organization, heard about the 14 organizations that you work with. They're all nonprofits. I actually saw someone the other day on a Reddit post pointing out how awful it is that Vermont has so many nonprofits and these things aren't real and they're not real jobs and they're not real businesses and they're not real this or real that. And I thought, nonprofits mean they have a goal that isn't about making a profit. It doesn't make them not workplaces. It doesn't make them invalid. But so this is a group of different nonprofits who are working around community safety and individual safety. But what can you describe some of the work and even obviously without names, stories of the ways that your organizations that you network help people on a day-to-day basis?
3: Mm-hmm. Absolutely. I can get us started. And then, Katerina, I'd love to hear from you, too. So our member programs, I talked about their 24/7 hotline, but they also provide advocacy, whether that is navigating benefits through the state or navigating a civil court process. They are there to advocate for their clients, support them with their basic needs. Anything from that to help at the hospital and support through a forensic nursing exam after a sexual assault to shelter, which is a really big one these days as our state continues to muddle through a severe housing crisis. I was just at one of our member programs last week, and their shelter was full, and they were serving dozens of children and housing them and supporting their safety. And that is critical work. You know, housing is really a lifeline for so many people, including survivors. I'm deeply, deeply grateful for the work of our member organizations.
20: Katerina, do you want to offer any additional stuff to that?
21: She covered a lot. That is a great summary of the work.
20: Yeah, absolutely. And, can you talk about some of the impacts that the economic differences of income for women with respect to men? Because it does seem to me, for those that don't know out there, that there's some real issues where sometimes folks stay in dangerous situations because they can't afford not to. Can you talk to that issue?
21: Absolutely. I mean, to make sure we're all talking about the same thing. In Vermont, women earn about 83 cents to a man's dollar. That, of course, is a bigger gap for women of color. sorry, let me, so when you take into account meeting basic needs with that amount of money and taking the, making the choice to flee a dangerous situation, it, it of course impacts whether you make that decision or not. And if those basic needs can be met wherever you go to next. And that's something that we do, that our member organizations work on, and from a policy perspective, we're working on at the network.
20: Yeah, I mean, it's something that I think sometimes I try. Of course, it's impossible for any of us to put ourselves in someone else's shoes, right?
21: Yeah.
20: But if we can think about being in a situation where your housing and your shelter from the outdoors is the choice versus being either physically or verbally or mentally abused, it's a Sophie's choice kind of situation. And to really try to recognize that challenge when we then talk about other issues that that could make that easier for you, whether it's income, whether it's affordable housing, and so forth. What sorts of, I know you're policy director, and I'm looking at Charlie. So what are some of the policy topics that you've both worked on in the past that are newer passage and implemented that have been helping people? And then we'll get into some of the ideas of things that still maybe are on the agenda for the organization.
3: Yeah, absolutely. Well, you know, we really have a vision at the Vermont Network of a violence-free Vermont where all people can thrive. And so, you know, we are responding to the immediate needs of survivors and reflecting those perspectives in the State House. And we're also thinking about that long arc and how to prevent violence and uproot the causes that allow violence to occur. You know,
20: I suppose ideally you'd all be out of a job someday.
3: That's the hope.
20: Right?
3: It is the hope. And, you know, we're coming up on our 40th anniversary here at the Vermont Network. And, you know, especially with the passing of Gloria Steinem, there's so much to reflect on policy-wise, on a societal level, how our world and this field and the lives of survivors has changed over the last 40 years. And there is so much work to do. As far as policy changes, you know, we just wrapped up a couple months ago the 2026 legislative session, and it was a really incredible year in the State House for survivors. You know, we were just talking about kind of basic needs and economic supports. One bill that we were really excited about was a bill to relieve survivors of coerced debt. This is debt that they are coerced into taking out against their will by an abusive partner, by a trafficker, or another person who has an inappropriate level of control over their finances. We spoke with so many survivors in the process of crafting this bill who left an abusive partner 10 years earlier and still are impacted every day by the level of debt that they have as a result of that harm.
20: Sorry to ask for some details, but is it debt to the person who caused them harm? Is it other debt they've taken out? I'm just asking if you maybe give examples, because I think there's people out there that don't realize they're maybe in that situation, and if we can describe it in a little more detail, that might help.
3: Absolutely right. So this is debt that is in a survivor's name, but they are not responsible for. So an example of that could be a survivor we worked with who was coerced into taking out a loan to purchase an ATV. And many years later,
20: Maybe the partner didn't have the capacity to get that loan.
3: Exactly. Didn't have the credit, or it was a means of continuing to control that person by restricting their financial possibilities.
20: Right.
3: And so for someone who doesn't have access to that ATV, you know, doesn't have the keys, has no interest in using it, and yet is paying for this years after they left their abusive partner. And it impacts whether their kids can go to summer camp and what kind of rental apartment they might be able to afford, whether they're able to continue their education. Our coerced debt bill that was passed this year would create a process for survivors to be relieved of that debt. This is a really incredible form of relief, and it requires a really thoughtful implementation to make sure that it really works for survivors. And so we are really excited for this relief to come online in July of 2028, and we want to make sure that folks are hearing about this bill, because it does apply to debts that have already been incurred, not just in the future.
20: I mean, that seems so important, because when people talk about breaking the cycles of whether it's violence or poverty or other, if that those children don't get opportunities that they otherwise could get to expand their social capacities or their financial capacities, that perpetuates those cycles. I'm imagining some of those kinds of arguments, having been in the State House, probably made this a pretty nonpartisan bill, I'm hoping. Mm-hmm. Was it broadly supported?
3: It was broadly supported, near unanimous the entire way.
20: Excellent. And you mentioned it doesn't go into practice for 2 years.
3: Mm-hmm.
20: Are you willing and able to talk a little bit about the backstory?

0: but do meaningfully have a procedure that will work for them, be accessible. And so that will take a timeline here, working with financial institutions to set up systems to accept survivors' claims, to education and outreach to survivor-serving organizations to ensure they're ready to help survivors access this relief.
1: And is that relief, who pays for that? Is it the abuser? Is it the bank forgoes the debt, which seems like the banks would probably be against that, and the lenders would be against that? Is it the state? Is there state funding involved? What's that process?
0: Well, now we're getting into civil court process, which happy to discuss. But
1: at least so the listeners understand, because I think it's curious, like how is that paid? Is it on the backs of the person who was the abuser or somebody else?
0: The financial institution that holds that debt then has a private right of action to sue the perpetrator of harm to recover the cost of that debt.
1: Yeah, okay. One last bit on the 2 years. I can be a bit of a policy wonk, but I'm curious if that was in order. You mentioned that there's processes that need to be put in place and you want it done well. Was that what you were advocating for, or was that one of the sort of compromises that are made over time in the sausage-making process?
0: Exactly. I would say it was part of the sausage-making process, and that everything in policy work is a compromise, and we are thrilled that this relief will be accessed for survivors soon.
1: Absolutely. Thank you so much. We're going to get to a news break here. 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I'm joined by Katarina and Charlie from the Vermont Network on Domestic and Sexual Violence. 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And we'll be right back after this news.
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1: Welcome back to Vermont Viewpoint here on WDEV in Waterbury. Thank you so much for listening out there, folks. I'm David Zuckerman, your host, and I'm joined by Katarina and Charlie, who are different managers and policymakers at the Vermont Network on Domestic and Sexual Violence. And I've got a caller in. It sounds like Sean is on the line. Sean from Brookfield, how are you?
8: Oh, doing fine. If you go into Google and you put in domestic violence, Vermont, released on conditions, there's just like dozens and dozens of stories of, you know, mostly men getting arrested for domestic abuse charges, but then they're released on conditions, or maybe they have $100 bail, and they only need

0: $10 to get out of jail. Is this... seems like this is a big problem. I've never been a part of any domestic issues, so I don't know if it really is. Is this something you deal with? People getting released on conditions after they, you know, commit all these crimes?
1: Great question. Would either of you like to take that on?
2: Yeah, I'm happy to. So, you know, each of these cases is so individual. It's hard to kind of make a broad statement about the experiences of survivors. But what we do know is that survivors are looking for a lot of different things to heal from their experience. And healing and justice and accountability looks really different to different survivors. You know, one thing that I think is always important to note that a lot of people don't know is that the vast majority of survivors in Vermont do not engage with the criminal legal system in any way. And, you know, that is for a variety of reasons, but from their understanding of how they can seek safety to their preferences about the accountability that they want for their abusive partner, whether that's a restorative justice process, whether that is incarceration, whether that is their ability to seek safety and move on with their lives. And so, you know, we are so grateful for the direct service workers at the Vermont Network and across the field that are supporting survivors in all of their diverse needs.
1: So that, I guess, in turn begs the question, when an individual has a circumstance, there are people at these 14 organizations that help them understand their range of options. And then I'm assuming it's individual directed, they get to choose, not the organizations, how that person wants to proceed legally or in other manners. Is that accurate?
2: Yeah, absolutely. And, you know, in particularly after a survivor has experienced harm like this, where so often your autonomy, your choice is taken away from you, like a really key principle of survivor serving organizations is giving as much choice to survivors as they can.
1: What if, I don't think Sean's on the air anymore, but to follow up with something I could imagine him asking, and Sean, I'm not trying to put words in your mouth, but you brought up a question in my mind. One of the questions in general in our criminal justice or injustice system, however you want to call it, is that if something happens to one person and the perpetrator is not, some people might think if they're not in jail, then they're out there and they're going to then do it to another. Can you, so while we're following the individual who was impacted's guidance, there are those that would say, yeah, but that person is a bad person and they should be locked up forever so they don't harm anybody else. Can you talk to that a little bit, and maybe also the percentage of folks for whom these challenges and problems they face are people they know versus strangers? Because I think that might answer some of that fear that people have.
2: Mm-hmm. Yeah, I mean, God, it's such a big question.
1: Complex, and there's right? These things are very complex.
2: So many different thoughts that are flowing through my mind.
1: Share them.
2: One thing I'm thinking about is domestic violence accountability programs.
1: Mm-hmm. What are those?
2: Domestic violence accountability programs are a kind of nonprofit services that support people who have perpetrated violence in intimate partner relationships to change their behavior.
1: So it might be counseling.
2: Counseling, group conversations, education about power dynamics, and you know, sometimes this is part of a condition of release after mm-hmm. After an arrest. Sometimes people voluntarily seek out these programs because they want to change their behavior, and sometimes it is a condition of a civil protection order. Mm-hmm. So these are the kinds of programs that I think about when people talk about folks who have caused harm in the past and how we move forward, is that there are so many different options for accountability and support for people to change their behavior and re-enter society. And that's just one of many approaches.
1: Right, right. Katerina, did you have something you wanted to offer? I saw you write a note. I don't know if that's relevant or not.
3: Nope, that was great. Yep.
1: Okay. And I think that is part of a larger conversation about what is the purpose of incarceration, and is it one form of accountability versus the form of accountability?
2: Mm-hmm, exactly.
1: And I guess also I'm curious about the topic of, and this is, of course, very delicate, is if someone does a bad thing, are they a bad person? I mean, do you want to think about that and offer any thoughts you have about that?
2: One thought that I have about this is another program at the Vermont Network that is called DIVAS. It is a...
1: Is that an acronym?
2: It is an acronym.
1: Let's say what it is. I don't know, and I don't know how many listeners know what it is.
2: What's important about DIVAS is really what they do.
1: Fair.
2: Which is provide confidential services and support to survivors who are incarcerated at the Chittenden Regional Correctional Facility.
1: Mm-hmm.
2: And this program is a window into all the complexities of survivorship and of incarceration that the vast majority of women and gender minorities who are incarcerated in Vermont are survivors themselves.
1: Yeah.
2: And, you know, I think we have to lean into that complexity and realize that healing needs to happen in many venues, and that includes in correctional facilities,
1: mm-hmm.
2: after sometimes really severe harm is caused.
1: Is some of your work oriented towards making sure there are resources in our correctional facilities? Because I do, you know, a lot of statistics show that when people are incarcerated, they almost become more hardened and come out at some point, because 95% of people are eventually released. They're not all in there for life. They come out sort of almost worse off than they went in. What's some of the work you are advocating or pushing for that helps with that circumstance?
2: The DIVAS program runs a lot of healing-focused programming. And in a survey conducted last year, the vast majority of folks at CRCF said that they would greatly benefit from healing program offered to them while incarcerated. That could be anything from art to reflect on trauma and a path forward, to journaling, to reentry services. Those are the kinds of things that are offered through our community-based providers there.
1: But I guess also, yeah, go ahead, Katarina.
3: I would say as part of our policy agenda this past year, we are also advocating for funding for CRCF in general for its facility. It's in disrepair, and we're looking to make sure that the people who experience being incarcerated have a safe place to be.
1: Mm-hmm. And do you think there should be resources put into the other facilities, not necessarily the facilities, but programs and other facilities for those who are incarcerated for perpetrating these crimes, so that they too can hopefully improve whatever's going on in their cells? Or is it really focused on the folks who are more the women who have been violated in one way or another?
2: I think everyone who has experienced trauma and harm, which is the vast majority of people who are incarcerated of all genders, should have access to this kind of programming.
1: Yeah, it's boy, this gets into so many paths we can go into, including there's a very contentious conversation about should there be a women's prison and a new one built, as opposed to continuing to try to repair what is truly an ancient building when it comes to modern understanding of incarceration. Have you been involved in that conversation, or are you sort of staying arm's length from that and lurking more on the programming that's in the system?
2: We have absolutely been involved in that conversation. And, you know, the perspectives that we're bringing are the perspectives that I shared. How can we ensure that in a new women's facility that incarcerated folks, survivors, have access to the programming that they need, the reentry services and supports to support their reentry into the community?
1: Does that mean you support a new facility?
2: The conditions at Chittenden Regional Correctional Facility are really unsafe. and unhealthy for the people who are incarcerated there. And we do need another facility to ensure that the people who are incarcerated are able to access the programming that they need in a venue that is appropriate.
1: Yeah, I mean, people even talk about lighting and sort of the atmosphere. And there are those out there who would argue, no, you know, if you're in there, it's because you did something wrong and it should be stark and difficult. But there's a lot that point out if you want folks to come out healthier as well. That's a way to go. I do need to take another break. We're at the last break here, and I also hear the phone ringing, so going to keep Bob busy on both sides of his both hands working. Folks, we are listening. 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We'll come back in our last segment and talk about the Big Shine event, the big fundraiser for the Vermont Network, coming up a week from today, tonight. 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
1: Welcome back to Vermont Viewpoint here on WDEV in Waterbury. David Zuckerman, your host here on Thursday the 3rd. Thank you so much for joining me. It's a little after 9:45. In case you're scrambling to get to work on time at 9 o'clock, you are late. I hate to tell you. But go in and be ready to get it done and apologize to your employer, and all will be well. Anyway, I am joined in the studio by Charlie and Katerina with the Vermont Network on Domestic and Sexual Violence. And I believe there's a caller on the line, Ted from Shelburne. Are you there?
9: I'm here, yes. And
1: hello again.
9: Hello again. And it's a similar thing to what I said before, but it's, and I thank you all, for the three of you, for doing what you're doing and being out there. Well, I haven't mentioned this before, but my mother was, I guess you would say, assaulted as an adolescent. Mm. And I don't know anything much about it, and there's no one to ask. This happened around probably 1935, 1930.
1: Just yesterday.
9: And it involved family. So, as I say, it was so long ago, and I didn't hear about it till I was about 60 years old. My dad, I was his right hand, kind of, and mentioned mm-hmm. it to me. But, the punchline here of what I'm saying is rootsofempathy.org. One word, of course. It's based in Toronto now. I wish you could talk to Mary Gordon these Thursdays on the radio. she's the initiator of it. It's been in schools. It's for preschool. It's for young children. And it builds better boys, essentially. It's builds a cooperative society as opposed to the way we are growing up. And everything is education now. It's the ads for this and that. I won't even get specific. But rage and emotionalism is the thing. So anyhow, just check it out. Rootsofempathy.org.
1: Thank you.
9: It's a matter of not starting the problem. Thank you.
1: I really appreciate that, Ted. And I do want to point out, since you mentioned I should be in touch with Mary Gordon, maybe from that group, I'll try to track her down. But folks, if you have an idea of someone you think I should have on the show, feel free to email me at dzuckerman@radiovermont.com. That's dzuckerman@radiovermont.com. And I will consider those suggestions and try to get some of those folks on the air. So thank you, Ted. I appreciate that. And thank you for that website. Do either of you know about that organization, that website, or thoughts? Are you going to check it out?
2: I look forward to checking it out, Ted. And, you know, I would just say, our vision is for a violence-free Vermont, and a significant part of that is uprooting the causes of violence with things like prevention programming. So when we're thinking about the long arc, our 40th anniversary, prevention programming and investing it is one of the things that we have to build on for the future.
1: Well, we're going to turn to this last that long arc of 40 years and a celebration about that 40 years in half a second, because I just saw you pulled up some statistics, and I'd love you to present some of those of sort of who are we speaking to. And in some respects, we're speaking to everybody, of course, because any person could suffer from some of these circumstances. But what are those demographics, and what are some of the statistics in Vermont right now?
2: Mm-hmm. Absolutely. So the number that strikes me most when I think about the services of our community-based member programs is that in 2025, they answered over 23,000 hotline calls from Vermonters.
1: Wow. These
2: are folks who are seeking support for themselves, for their family members and friends, and I think it shows the extent of the work we need to do in Vermont. And, you know, the need to invest in the services that sustain those community-based member programs at all levels.
1: I just did the math real quick. That's like 65 calls a day. Just for people out there to sort of grasp the scale of this challenge and the number of people who are impacted. And they've probably been impacted many times before they pick up that phone, I imagine.
2: Yeah.
1: So tell me a little bit about those demographics on that other side there. Katerina, maybe.
2: Well,
1: or either one of you.
2: We serve all folks. We serve folks of all genders. We serve folks of all ages. And people who experience domestic violence, sexual violence, stalking, trafficking, really trying to meet survivors where they are at and what their individual needs are.
1: And I guess how about the category of things that people are reaching out to for help?
2: Mm-hmm. It could be anything from coercive controlling behavior in a relationship to sexual assault to questions about whether something is a healthy behavior in a relationship or not.
1: Mm-hmm.
2: Sexual harassment at work. You know, we really try to address the full spectrum of violence.
1: Yeah. So all this work takes time, effort, people. You're a network of 14 plus yourself, 15 nonprofits. You have this big event coming up. Tell us about Shine, which is a week from tonight, 6 to 9 p.m. What's going on?
3: Yeah, it's our annual celebration and fundraiser, Shine. We call it Shine Party, Party with a Purpose. And it is next Thursday. It's an opportunity for all of us to come together.
1: Yep,
3: Thursday the 10th. It's at the Burlington Beer Company. We're all going to come together to celebrate the 40th year, to look back at our past, but also recognize what we get to do in the future and what we get to celebrate. We said earlier, ideally, we don't exist in the future, and that would be a great way to chart that pathway. I mean, that's not part of the network's plan right now.
1: Right now, you need to exist. And we need folks to participate. Come out.
2: Exactly.
1: Or donate if they can, if they can't make it because it's too far away or whatever.
2: Exactly. And we'd love you to come out. We have, a DJ. Disco Phantom is DJing for the night. We have a silent auction, a live auction, and we are honoring Representative Becca Ballant as our speaker for the evening. And we just love to have people in the room with us to celebrate the Vermont Network.
1: And if people want information about it, how do they find out more about it?
2: Oh, please visit our website, vtnetwork.org/shine.
1: Okay. And there's some other factors. I mean, it says sparkly and festive attire, right?
2: So
1: you're asking folks. I mean, I've gone to a couple of these, and I don't have a lot of sequined clothing, although I wish I bought some to wear. It would be fun to do. We were talking offline about someone we all know who has really fun dress jackets that are just full of color and sparkle. What do you know what instigated that being the theme? Like, what's the metaphorical aspect of all that? Or is there one?
2: Yeah. I think that often our work is not thought of in a positive light, but really there is so much tireless work and decades that have gone into the movement to end violence that it's an opportunity for all of us to shine bright. And why not physically have that on us so that we can exude it that night too?
1: Yeah, and I mean, I think about folks who have struggled through some of these challenges, who have been either psychologically or physically really beaten down.
2: Yeah.
1: And in some ways, if you'd say, you deserve to shine, you are a good human being, you didn't deserve what happened to you. You know, there are so many long-term psychological traumas from these scenarios.
2: Yeah.
1: And to say, you matter, right? And let's shine a light on this great person who had something bad happen to them. Just as earlier we were talking about how someone who does bad things doesn't inherently mean they are fundamentally a bad person.
2: Mm-hmm.
1: They may have done something really horribly bad, and they need to be held accountable, as was talked about. But there's always space in everyone to be better, right?
2: Absolutely. And the power is that we're all in that room together,
1: mm-hmm.
2: shining a light on ourselves, but also each other.
1: So one of the programs you talked about earlier, maybe it was offline, I don't remember, but the Survivor Uplift Group. What is that?
2: Yes.
1: It's just one of the many programs that are out there. But what is that?
2: Yes, that's our Survivor Change Making Group that we host at the Vermont Network, which is an opportunity for survivors to come together to think about what policy changes or community changes they want to make. It's survivor-led, survivor-focused, and is based on what survivors want to see, what changes they want to see here in the state. It's a great opportunity for survivors to build a coalition and see what that collaborative effort of making a change can mean here.
1: Mm.
2: And if you want to join, that is also on our website, and we would love to connect with more survivors on that.
1: Oh, excellent. And it sounds like a lot of your work is generated by the information you learn, and you really seek input from the folks who are most impacted.
2: Absolutely.
1: And then you elevate that to either programs or policies that others can then learn from your expertise. I mean, I've been in the political process before. A lot of us think we know all the answers and we know all the solutions and so forth. And the reality is the solutions come from people who speak up, whether you are someone directly affected or someone who is right next to you. You're a friend, you're a brother, you're a sister, you're a work associate, whatever the situation is, to really take the experiences on the ground. Because we hear so much about everyone knowing, whether you're an elected officer or a influencer or a pontificator, but really you do that work from the bottom up. I really appreciate you coming in to share that with people who are listening. And again, if folks who are listening, they either want to learn more, or they might need one of your organization's services, or they might want to contribute, What are those best ways? You've obviously got a website. Give it again. And any other thoughts you think people can do to help you? You got 30 seconds, 40 seconds.
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3: Thank you.
2: Thank you.
1: All right, folks, next up we've got David Roth running for the State Senate in Caledonia County, and that'll be after the news coming up on the hour. I'm David Zuckerman, your host of Vermont Viewpoint here on WDEV in Waterbury. Thank you for joining me.
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11: 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That includes mission investments in businesses like High Mowing Seeds and Wilkett, community revitalization projects like the Yellow Barn in Hardwick. $52 million in grants went out across the state, including initiatives like the Muddy Moose Project in Stowe.
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13: Breaking news this hour at Town Hall. I'm Bob Agnew in Washington. Some new midterm polling has some good news for Republicans and some surprises for Democrats.
14: Republicans now lead Democrats 51-49% on the generic congressional ballot in a new Harvard-Harris poll of likely voters. This is a shift from a 4-point Democratic advantage in March. The survey also finds Republican voters more motivated to turn out. Nearly 8 in 10 respondents said they reject political extremists like Hassan Piker. Democrats have been counting on a midterm rebound that has not shown up in this poll. Willie Nelson, Washington.
13: Vice President J.D. Vance says inflation figures show the Federal Reserve should be cutting its benchmark interest rates. Correspondent Bernie Bennett has more.
15: Speaking with reporters at the White House, Vice President J.D. Vance said, quote, our view, and this has been a consistent message from the president and the rest of the administration on down, is that we believe that the Fed should be lowering interest rates. He continued, quote, we feel quite confident that if you look at the inflation numbers, if you look at the CPI numbers, that it's proper and responsible for the Federal Reserve to lower interest rates. Fed officials, including the chair, Kevin Warsh, have said inflation is running above the central bank's 2% target. The consumer price index rose 3.4% in July over the past 12 months. Bernie Bennett in Washington.
13: The NYPD taking special precautions this year ahead of Rosh Hashanah, the Jewish New Year that starts on 9/11.
16: In light of recent anti-Semitic attacks in New York City, the police department will be beefing up security around synagogues on Friday, September 11th, as the Jewish New Year, Rosh Hashanah, begins at sundown. Additional security cameras have been installed around places of worship, and extra patrols will be stationed outdoors and inside. The increase in security follows a heightened threat environment following the March 12th terrorist attack in West Bloomfield Township, Michigan, where a Muslim suspect drove his truck, a Ford F-150, into a synagogue. The FBI says the attack was a Hezbollah-inspired act of terrorism against the Jewish community. Laura Winters reporting.
13: More at townhall.com.
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19: The Trump administration is escalating its campaign against DEI policies in higher education.
20: The Trump administration is proposing a rule that would strip private schools and colleges of their tax-exempt status if they provide targeted help to students based on race. Trump officials have used civil rights-era laws to weed out diversity, equity, and inclusion policies, saying they discriminate against white and Asian American students. Scores of universities have shut down or rebranded their DEI offices and ended scholarships and clubs designed for minority students.
19: As Ben Thomas reporting, America's job market showed renewed strength last month as employers added 162,000 jobs. That was more than expected. It also reversed a trend where there had been a loss in the number of jobs created the month before. The unemployment rate remained at a low 4.1%. You'll find breaking news and analysis at townhall.com. President Trump is marking National Preparedness Month with a call for Americans to take practical steps now before disaster strikes.
21: President Trump says preparedness is America's first line of defense against natural and man-made threats. In a new National Preparedness Month message, the president urges families to know local risks, make emergency plans, keep essential supplies, follow trusted alerts, and protect their homes and property. Mr. Trump says his administration's America First Resilience Strategy emphasizes stronger infrastructure, secure supply chains, and greater state and local readiness so Washington can focus on the biggest national emergencies. Richard Boyd reporting.
19: And again, America's job market looking very strong in the latest report. According to the government, more jobs were created than most analysts had been predicting. You'll find more on all these stories at townhall.com.
22: 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Yeah, I really love it.
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22: 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Her great-great-great relative was a signer of the Declaration, and they grew up in Philadelphia. Well, she got the George painting by Gilbert Stuart, and she called her brother up and said, what about the Martha? 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The stories are incredible. I love it.
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1: Good morning, everybody. David Zuckerman here, your host on Thursday, September 3rd. Getting into the second hour of this episode of Vermont Viewpoint. As always, you've got a range of hosts throughout the week, and I hope you tune in whenever possible to hear these great different perspectives that we have in Vermont and the fact that we can still have good conversations with different perspectives is something that I hold very, very dear. It gets a little spicy on Facebook sometimes. I do my best to try to take whatever comes my way and respond respectfully with information. And I hope we can all think about how we're going to get to a better place working respectfully with each other versus just trying to tear each other down. In any case, that's my little commentary for this moment. Whatever comes to my head is usually what comes out of my mouth, so there you have it. I'm just had on in the last hour, and I hope if you are interested, you will consider going to the WDEV website for the podcast under Vermont Viewpoint. If you're interested to hear Charlie Glisserman and Katerina Lasias, who work with the Vermont Network to End Domestic and Sexual Violence. They work with the 14 organizations around the state. I think I just saw they, and we spoke about, they took 23,500 phone calls, which is like 65 calls a day from people who are seeking help. Sometimes it's help to work through things. Sometimes it's help to get out of a relationship or a circumstance where they're being physically or psychologically abused in one form or another. They advocate for folks who are incarcerated, who have been struggling through and suffering through domestic or sexual violence. In any case, if you're interested in that conversation, it was really eye-opening to me, the work they do and the breadth of folks they help and how important their work is. And they have a big event coming up on a week from tonight in Burlington at the Burlington Beer Company, their Shine event. It's their big annual fundraiser. So if you want information about that, go back and take a listen on a podcast to the last hour, or you can go to their website, which I had in front of me a minute ago, which is something along the lines of vtnetwork.org. So vtnetwork.org, and you can really, from there, find everything you need to get the help you want or need or support as a volunteer or with legal ideas or financially. So that's the first hour of the show. Now, I have in the studio with me David Roth. David and I met, boy, now it's a good 10, 12 years ago. And we've hit it off well over the years. And I learned a few months ago that he was throwing his hat into the public service arena. He is running for the Caledonia State Senate district, which is a one-seat district, St. Johnsbury and many surrounding towns throughout Caledonia County. I'm sure he'll help me learn which towns from other counties are also part of that district or which towns in Caledonia are not part of that district, because not all districts are exactly county-bound. David lives up in St. Johnsbury. He runs some businesses, and I'd love to welcome him to the studio. Thank you, David, for joining me.
0: David, it is great to be here. Thank you for the invitation. I always enjoy our conversations, especially when they are in person and about things that matter to both of us. So, again, I'm grateful. Thank you.
1: Absolutely. Well, thank you so much. And as my listeners know, before we get into the nitty-gritty, campaigns, candidate, all that stuff, humans. We're all humans.
0: We are.
1: Your opponent, Scott Beck, the incumbent, is a human. I have a lot of respect for him. I'm curious for the audience, who is David Roth? What do you like to do? Not just what do you do business-wise. What do you like to do? What do you enjoy?
0: It's a great question. It's something I actually begin almost every conversation with people talking about who we each are as humans. My background has been all around the world, actually, and we have chosen as a family to come to Vermont, build our lives in Vermont, raise a family in Vermont. That's a lot of what, obviously, I'm running about and talking about on the campaign trail. The primary driver that I have truly relates to something my parents taught me when I was very little. My dad had a phrase that he would tell me almost every day, which is, don't talk about it, do it. And I have been driven by that my entire life. I have always wanted to make sure that every moment matters. And so if there was one distilled philosophy that I have, it is to make every single minute that I have matter. Not only matter for me, but matter for other people. And there's a wonderful set of texts, if people know an author, David Foster Wallace, who wrote a massive book called Infinite Jest, which not many people have been able to get through. It's over 1,000 pages, and he was somewhat of a controversial writer. But he gave the commencement address at Kenyon College, not long, actually, before he died. And his commencement address was all about our ability to stop making ourselves the center of the story, the main character. His contention, with which I very much agree, is that if we are able to make others, make this world, the people in it, everything that surrounds us, the center of the story, the main character, not only will we be able to serve better, we will be happier, because it is not always just about what serves me, what am I interested in, and that very much philosophically drives me on a daily basis. In terms of the things I like to do, and you know this better than most people, I am a snowboarder, I am a magician, I am a drummer, I am an actor, I've been in theater my entire life, I'm a father and a husband, and I'm a sugar maker, and a lot of those things have all come together in Vermont in a way that has been truly, truly inspiring for me and for my family. And if there was one thing, which you didn't ask, but you sort of implicitly asked it,
1: yeah,
0: if there's one thing I could do on a regular daily basis, if the weather permitted it, it would be to go snowboarding. My license plate on my car, parked outside your studio right now.
4: Well, the DEV studio is not mine.
0: Oh, that's right. Parked outside the WDEV studio is BBY Shred, Baby Shred, because my car is Shred, and my daughter's car, which I'm driving today, is Baby Shred. So if there's one thing that can help define us, that's it.
1: And does she also like to shred?
0: She not only likes to shred, and I could talk about this for the night. We have 6 hours together, right? I think that's something like that.
1: Yeah.
0: She is now a competitive snowboarder. She started snowboarding.
1: I was going to say, she's better than you.
0: She's incredible. She was just named to the U.S. snowboard racing team, which is the pre-Olympic racing team. She is a brand new first-year student at Boston University. She went to the St. Johnsbury Academy, and to say that snowboarding helps define her would be an understatement. Snowboarding very much defines her.
1: We've seen and heard Vermonters and Vermont-connected people disproportionately represent, and so we'll all look forward to seeing that possibility in the future.
0: Absolutely. That is critical to our own family trajectory.
1: Excellent. I'm going to ask you a question about some of what you just talked about. So you chose to live in Vermont. You have, like me, you were born and raised somewhere else. You've lived in a few different places around the world with different perspectives. What is it? What's that? What's the magic sauce? What is it that made Vermont be the place that you decided my feet are not going to be just on this surface in Vermont, but I'm going to set these roots down right here?
0: It's a really, it's a very important question. Again,
1: at the heart of service to the state, right?
0: Absolutely.
1: Like this is, I think all the people, I don't care what their political views are, if you're putting yourself out there for public service, you clearly care deeply about your neighbors and your community and the surrounding environment. But in that regard, what is it about Vermont that's so special to you that this was the place?
0: In many ways, the initial way you pose that question is critical to this. I have been involved in public service my entire life. I truly believe that it is our, as Muhammad Ali said, our rent for being alive. Mm. It's what we have to do to give back. I've tried to give back and been involved in public service and political service. I look at politics as just simply, as the word means, the polis, the people. Being involved in public service is a remarkable and, I believe, hopefully noble calling. And I've tried to do that work everywhere I've been, from Oregon to California to Namibia to Fiji to the Pacific to Florida to here in Vermont. Our origin story for here in Vermont is actually relatively simple but incredibly related. I was quite involved with Hillary Clinton's campaign and was doing a lot of organizing and fundraising, and we were all at the Javits Center in 2016 at her event, when obviously everyone thought things were going to go one way and they went the other way. At that point we had two young daughters, both from different parts of the world, who look very different than you and I look. And at the end of that evening, when it was clear that the world was about to turn upside down, we looked at each other and said, we have to make some decisions, and our first decision is to go to Vermont. And that relates...
1: Have you been here before?
0: We have had a place on Lake Fairlie, yeah, where you have fortunately seen, and it's
1: it's magical.
0: It's magical. I pause for a minute, because it is one of the places on this planet that where everything is just simply, you realize the power and beauty of this state. So we said we have to come here. But that specifically relates to that we knew Vermont would take care of us. And when I say take care of us, it provided a safe, good, place for us to raise our children. And we knew that in making that decision, we would be involved in everything that was Vermont. We knew, as many people have articulated who have moved here from other places, you bloom where you're planted. And we decided to be planted in Vermont and then to engage in all of the things that we have, with which we have been engaged over the years since we've been here. And again, that relates to my first answer. Public service is who we are. It is who I am. So there was no question. There was really no opportunity to do anything else other than dive in quickly into public service here in Vermont, and that's what I've done.
1: Well, thank you, and I will say that place, another aspect of it, in the couple times I've visited, is, and this is meant in the best sense of the word, simple. It's quiet. You sit on a chair on the side of the water, and you can just have peace, which I think for many, of course, my last hour was about very unpeaceful circumstances.
0: Yes.
1: And the hope would be that we can find more peace for more people. But when we all stop and pause and look around in Vermont, I think we all can take in both the community and the natural beauty and just take a deep breath relative to, not anywhere else in the world. There's other very peaceful places, but there's also a lot of very disrupted places. And that I think helps us center. We're going to take a quick break. You're listening to Vermont Viewpoint here on WDEV in Waterbury. I'm David Zuckerman, your host, joined by David Roth, candidate for the Vermont Senate, Caledonia County, and we'll be back after this.
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1: Good morning, everybody. Welcome back to Vermont Viewpoint here on WDEV in Waterbury. Just a reminder, the call-in number is 244-1777, and I'm joined by David Roth. He is a business owner in downtown St. Johnsbury, lives up in St. Johnsbury, running for the Caledonia Senate District. And we were going to start, I wanted to talk a little bit about his business or businesses in St. Jay and nearby in Danville, where he's got a sugar bush, a business called Carrie in Maine, which you may or may not have seen some of their syrup and fun different syrups, actually, slightly altered, I guess, syrups, barrel-aged and so forth, things that you can talk about, David, in a moment, but also his engagement in downtown St. Johnsbury and some of the work being done around public safety and business development. So we're going to get into those things during this next segment and probably beyond, and just remember, you can call in at 244-1777 if he says something that sparks your interest or sparks your curiosity or that you want to challenge. He's up to the task, I guarantee it. So, David, you know, I've been you organized, I think it was last year or the year before, maybe you do it every year, a little bus tour of the Caledonia County in general and sugar making and sort of that history of St. Johnsbury being, you know, the capital of maple sugar. And you even live in the house of Mr. Carey. Tell us a little bit about that. Tell us about Carrie and Maine, your business, and the house, and that whole story, if you would.
0: Of course. Someone asked me the other day during an interview where I would rather be than any place else in the world, and it's in my sugar bush.
1: Mm-hmm.
0: So our sugar bush is in North Danville, actually.
1: But you did not grow up sugaring.
0: No, I did not grow up sugaring. I've been in the, as you know, I've been in the food and beverage industry and organic agriculture specifically for quite a long time in many different parts of the world. So the creation of Carrie and Maine, bottom line, was really to be able to celebrate and carry on and extrapolate on the legacy of George Carey. George Carey started the maple syrup industry in Vermont and to that extent in the United States in the mid-1800s. He grew up in Maine, came to St. Johnsbury, so there's a similarity. He came because he saw the opportunity in Vermont. He actually built the house in which we live in St. Johnsbury, and our sugar bush on Carey Pond Road in Danville is one of his first sugar bushes. So we are tapping, in many cases, some of the same trees that he tapped, and we have lovingly restored one of his original sugar houses. You've been there down at the mm-hmm. bottom of our farm road.
1: Yeah, right in on the edge of the field there.
0: Right on the edge of the field. And in that facility, in that sugar house, what we have been doing over a period of time is creating a museum. Creating a museum of the way sugaring has always been, was in Vermont, such that if George Carey were to walk in the door, he would look around and say, this is right. This is the way it should be. Maple sugaring is, and of itself, as you know, it's a magical process of turning this sap into this incredible maple syrup, and it has been, it's been an incredible journey. I literally boil every single ounce myself. Every ounce we make, I make. I have a great group of people who help in the woods, who help in the sugar bush, but I think it's critical that if I'm out selling my maple syrup, and I can say I made it, that I did make it, which mm-hmm. which I do. And we have been incredibly honored to have Carrie and Maine maple syrup sold at literally some of the finest restaurants and stores all around the world. But the greatest accolade that I have received is when old timers come up to the sugar bush when I'm boiling and they taste the maple syrup. And one of our neighbors, who was a little skeptical of someone from somewhere else coming and making maple syrup, he came, he stood there, he tasted it, he looked up at me, and he said, wicked good. And now we are friends.
2: And you're going to live with that forever.
0: And I'm going to live with that forever. Yeah. And now we are friends, and now we know, and he knows, that I am doing this, hopefully, in the way I do everything, which is with integrity and authenticity, and ensuring that that Vermont brand, that that thing that is the heartbeat of Vermont, which, of course, relates so much to agriculture, with which you are so familiar, that's who we are.
1: Right.
0: The building of that agricultural economy and that agricultural entrepreneurial economy is what has defined us and should define us and will define us.
1: Well, and the Carey business spawned off so many other businesses because that the I think it was boiling and even making sugar. A lot of it was transported as sugar because it was more concentrated and so forth. But rail lines were involved with that. So you've got, you know, major train travel to St. Johnsbury and from St. Johnsbury, helped build that element of business throughout Vermont. Didn't Fairbanks Scales also do a lot of work? You know, you had to weigh all the sugar. So the way that all of these different efforts then intertwine is quite remarkable. And you've since also invested in downtown St. Johnsbury. You've got a storefront, and your wife's candle business and other things are part of that. And from that, and from your interest in community, when we were in the off moment there, you were telling me about this recent work you have been sort of been pushing for a long time as some effort around public safety in the community. And I think that's something that resonates across the state, frankly. Lots of different communities are facing challenges, from homelessness to substance use disorder, you know, theft and crime from small retail businesses and so forth. Tell us a little bit about some of the work you're doing there and the creative solution that you've been working on.
0: Absolutely. And before that, a fun fact about maple sugar.
1: Sure.
0: George Carey actually started his business in creation of maple sugar because up until the beginning of the 19th century, all cigarettes were rolled with sugar. Just an additional
1: sugar
0: in the cigarette, just to make it a little bit more addictive than it already was. And his idea was, since all of these cigarettes are made with sugar and all of that sugar is being imported from the Caribbean, which of course still in many cases was either slave labor or indentured servant labor, his contention was, why don't we make it with Vermont maple sugar? That idea caught on, and then he moved into making maple syrup and, of course, founded Maple Grove. But you're exactly correct. He began with maple sugar and then moved into everything else that created the maple syrup industry. So our building and we are deeply emotionally and certainly financially invested in St. Johnsbury, our building on Railroad Street. It's called the Carey and Main Building. Again, part of my goal to institutionalize the name of George Carey and all that he did in St. Johnsbury. As you said, my wife Anita has a candle shop and a pottery studio, which has become one of the biggest pottery infrastructures in the Northeast Kingdom. It's called Clay and Around. And it exists in this really wonderful building with incredible antique stores and artists and a brand new gym that has opened up in the building as well. It's really become a hub for people who want to create things and make things. And of course, as we all want to do, make things better. St. Johnsbury has, as you said, and certainly this is the case all around the state and in many ways all around the world, have significant issues with people in town, behavior in town, obviously drug use in town, homelessness in town. And it really seemed to me that we have a diametrically opposed decision to make. We either just keep complaining or we do something about it.
1: Back to the do something about it.
0: Yeah. So I went to the St. Johnsbury Select Board a couple occasions and basically said, look, the business community, we are truly integrated and invested in this town. If we don't have customers, we don't have livelihoods. So this isn't just about the fire department or the police department or the town or the select board.
1: So Burlington's not the only place that has these challenges.
0: These challenges are, as you know, these challenges are everywhere. But my goal was to bring us

0: like as you were starting to get to, and I cut you off, I'm sorry, wait a minute. What
1: right.
0: about this
1: well,
0: idea?
1: Well, the wait a minute, the idea that I tried to bring to the table and did bring to the table after a little bit of work and now is being implemented relates to social entrepreneurship. As you know, I'm an entrepreneur. I want to help build businesses and build enterprises all around the Northeast Kingdom. Social entrepreneurship really is about figuring out what everyone can do to help build the fabric of our community. So one of the ideas was that there are a lot of people who are unhoused in St. Johnsbury. There are a lot of areas in the town that need help. Why can't we all work together? And by doing that, create incentives for people who, unfortunately, are seen as being not productive in the community, but have every bit as productive potential as you or I, build an infrastructure that involves them. And that's exactly what we did. Just a couple days ago, front page story on the Caledonian Record was about a group of people who are unhoused who have now become part of a cleanup crew in St. Johnsbury, that a remarkable woman who's actually a tenant in our building, in the Cary and Main building, who runs a consignment store, 443 Consignment, her name is Sheila Weston, she began to gather, and I came out, and she and I together gathered a group of people. Sheila was able to bring breakfast sandwiches that she spent all morning making, mm-hmm. gave out the breakfast sandwiches, and engaged people to clean up an area called Pearl Street, which is right above Railroad Street. It has been quite a neglected part of St. Johnsbury. And if you were to drive down Pearl Street today, this morning, it is like a miracle occurred. It is a beautiful street with beautiful views, with no more garbage, no more trash, no more overgrown weeds. And that was one day.
0: Mm-hmm.
1: So since then, and this has only been 48 hours, we've gotten a lot of people in the community who say, hey, let's do this. Let's build on this. Let's do this in other parts of the town. I'll donate X. I'll donate pizza.
2: I can bring three brooms.
1: I can donate weed whackers. I can donate garbage cans. I can donate, again, pizza or sandwiches. And this has come from all segments of the community and all stripes of political persuasions have called me and said, look, this is what we need to do. Now, of course, the magic will be having it continue and be sustainable and making sure that we're not just utilizing the remarkable.
2: There are those I could hear say, these folks are desperate and this is not what you are doing and what your intention is. But they would say, well, you're exploiting these folks. You're saying, well, here's some food if you do some work.
1: Mm-hmm.
2: I see also some incredible work around humanization and
1: yes,
2: dignity.
1: Yes.
2: And moving from, as people gain that humanity, then and folks who used to walk by, not look at, or look at with a scold or a scoff,
1: yep.
2: now say hello to Jane or Bob or whoever.
1: That, David, is the most fundamental part of this. You fear.
2: And then it keeps getting better.
1: You fear what you don't know.
2: Yeah.
1: I mean, that's just human nature. We fear what we do not know. This gulf between people who are either residents or business owners and so many of the people who need so much in St. Johnsbury, who are either unhoused or are struggling with drug addiction, that fear creates an impossible gulf until you get to know someone.
2: Yep.
1: Until you walk up to someone and shake their hand and say, thank you for this work, thank you for this effort, that creation of a shared humanity, that creation will truly make the big difference, the meta difference, the overall difference that will change things. Until we are able to see each other as humans, again, to my earlier story, till we're able to see each other as not the center of the story, but others as the center of the story, we can't make a difference. But you are exactly right. This is about sharing humanity. That changes things.
2: I have been so excited by this conversation that I've run well over the news segment. Good news is, nowadays it's taped, so Bob can cue it up. You're listening to Vermont Viewpoint here on WDEV in Waterbury. And just want to remind you, you can call in at 244-1777 after this.
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3: 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Call-in number is 244-1777. We're going to dig into a couple issues here shortly with David, who you've been getting to know, David Roth, running for the Caledonia Senate District. Scott Beck is the incumbent. He is the Senate Majority Leader with the Senate Minority Leader with the Republican Party, and democracy is happening. You get to talk and listen to both these folks and decide the path forward that you think is best. That's probably one of the greatest inventions of all of U.S. history, was this system that our founding fathers, they were all fathers, put together in that document, that people get to make the decision. And that's what these conversations are about. And as we went into the break, David and I were talking about the program that he helped develop with so many other well-hearted business and community folks in St. Johnsbury, saying, let's address this challenge we have in a different and innovative way. And if you haven't seen it, go to the Caledonia Record, you said, on Tuesday's edition, front page story, talking more about it so that you can get filled in. We're not going to go over it again here. But at one point in that, you mentioned, you know, people fear what they don't know. And these people, whoever they are, they're people you don't know, and sometimes and often they're not as clean and may have other issues, and sometimes they've developed mental health issues and so forth. So there's a lot of fear of those who are unhoused. And when you said you don't know, I thought, I bet in St. Johnsbury, there are people in St. Johnsbury who grew up in a nearby town or went to the same high school as some of these folks who are out on the street, and they don't even know that they know them because it was 20, 30, 40 years ago. And the two paths have diverged so far that they're unrecognizable. And yet, I bet at some point you're going to have some of these folks say, oh, my God, Susie, I had, you know, chemistry with you, or math or theater or whatever. And I think that's the thing. We're all neighbors, you know, whether it's a couple towns apart. And that took us during the break to talking about education. And it seems as though maybe this is one area where you and Scott have some different views on the education path forward. And maybe you can talk to some of that stuff for me.
4: Absolutely. And I wrote down on my piece of paper here when you said two words that I think define what we need to move away from, which is these people. Mm-hmm. Because the definition of any group of people as these people, right, is in and of itself a judgment of them as being, right, separate from who we are. That's separate, right, from who I am. And your story, that has already happened. In fact, there is a mythology that actually is very important to fight against in St. Johnsbury and elsewhere, that unhoused people who are troubled with drugs are coming from somewhere else. Yeah. The reality is they're not. They're from this community. And because of that story and because of what we did on Tuesday, what you have said has already happened. Mm. I had a lot of people coming up to me and say, hey, I went and I met the individual doing this work. I went to high school with them. I went to elementary school with them. And we reconnected. Because the people not these people, but the people who are together, as you said, their lives have gone on very divergent pathways. But that could have been because of a pain medication that unfortunately got out of hand. It could have been because of the loss of a job.
3: Or my previous guest, something around domestic or sexual violence.
4: Correct. Or the loss of something created a pathway that led them in a very different direction. So our goal is to, again, and this deserves repeating, create a shared humanity. Because if we create that shared humanity, it is us, not them, not these people, we will be able to change things.
3: And we all benefit from that.
4: Of course.
3: That's the part. When we otherize and say those people or these people and they have to be dealt with, we don't benefit by them as not being employees in the community, being theatrical people in the community, whatever.
4: And not to take it too far beyond Vermont, but what we're seeing in the United States relative to the egregious violation of all of the rights that is happening vis-a-vis ICE, that is in many ways because fear has been used so effectively.
3: Oh, it's terrible.
4: Fear has been used to say, you know, all these things that you don't like, whatever it is, it's not your fault. It's these people's fault. It's their fault. And by blaming others, we are able to, A, take our own responsibility away, absolve ourselves of responsibility, and say, it's your fault. It's all of those people who either look a certain way or act a certain way or have a certain accent. It's their fault. And that's why what we are seeing in this country, and unfortunately, what we have seen in Vermont, what we could even see more of in Vermont, relates to that very dehumanization of others.
3: Othering.
4: That's what we all have to fight against.
3: It's othering and so forth, and whether it's also the trans community, it's the whole,
4: absolutely,
3: the whole panoply. When really, right now, the system, this is me, you can agree or disagree, and you can let your audience know, so you people can think about voting for you or not, our economic system is what's in disarray at the moment in terms of the disparity in wealth and remuneration for one's work and the ability to pay your way. You work full-time and you still can't meet your bills.
4: Absolutely.
3: The quote affordability word, and Phil, Governor Scott, has used it well for many years. I don't know that he's done what I'd like to see him do about it, but he's used the word very well. The president started, you know, poo-pooing the word because Democrats started using it, and then he started using it because the reality is you work hard and you can't afford to live. Something's wrong with the system.
4: Absolutely.
3: And if we're not talking about that because we're distracted by that other person being at fault, it's genius on their part, but it doesn't actually address the real problem.
4: So we are living in a new Gilded Age.
3: Yeah.
4: Gilded Ages never end well for anyone.
3: And for those that don't know, what is the Gilded Age?
4: So the Gilded Age was in the period of time in the United States with the Rockefellers and the Carnegies and the creation of unimaginable wealth in the hands of a few.
3: Sort of the end of the Industrial Revolution.
4: Correct.
3: Early 1900s.
4: The massing of wealth in the hands of a few. Well, what's different about that than today?
3: Yeah.
4: Very little. And when you have that incredible disparity, when people have to make the decision, as I hear every single day, am I going to be able to go to work, or am I going to be able to have childcare for my son or for my daughter? Am I going to be able to make ends meet? Am I going to be able to heat my home or put food on the table? Those are not only unacceptable decisions, but we have the tools to solve those. We just haven't decided to do it.
3: It's the same book, different
4: cover. Relates to what you just started before we went off on a very important, conversation. There's a lot that separates me from my opponent. One of the most important, I think, relates to my absolute commitment to local control over local schools. We came to Vermont. So many families come to Vermont. So many families stay in Vermont because they know that they can count on their local town and their local school to help their families grow and, again, build the life that they want. If we are going to build our tax base, meaning, really, if we're going to build the economy of Vermont,
3: you should close the school. That really builds your tax base.
4: So it was, and I'd be, you know, very blunt, one of the reasons I decided to stand in this election, because people came to me, neighbors came to me in Danville and said, why is this happening with our school? I didn't have a good answer for them. So I started looking into it and thought, well, this is crazy. It shouldn't be happening. In fact, David, this is one of the issues related to local control over our local schools that should have brought Republicans and Democrats together. One of my friends,
3: and independents and progressives
4: and everybody else.
3: That's right.
4: But one of the people you know we've talked about is John McClory, who has been on this radio station before. He and I are not politically aligned, but we're very close friends. And he wrote a book called The Vermont Papers, which was all about the Vermont way of doing politics to which you referred earlier. He and I had lunch just the other day in Danville, and we're discussing the issue of local control over our local schools. basically control over that which affects the most important part of our lives, our children. This should have brought everyone together, but it became a political issue. And unfortunately, my opponent carried the water, carried the governor's water, carried the water of, look, we need you to close your schools because we know what's better for your communities than you do. That is an unacceptable political philosophy. It's an unacceptable actual philosophy because it ends up not only alienating people, but it ends up disenfranchising entire communities whose goal it is to make sure that their communities take care of their children.
3: And we're going to get more into that. Because I have something to add there.
4: I tried to look at the clock.
3: You're doing great. You're doing good. That's my job to manage that. You keep your thoughts where you need to keep them. In any case, you clearly can juggle multiple things. That's one of the things I think you and I enjoy about each other.
4: Correct.
3: Folks, you're listening to Vermont Viewpoint on WDEV in Waterbury. I'm your host, David Zuckerman, and we'll be back right after this.
5: So during the recent flooding in Vermont, we did support missions to find isolated personnel that were cut off because roads washed out on all sides of them. My name is Warrant Officer 1 Mason Lord. I'm a Seaburn or Chemical Warrant Officer for the Vermont Army National Guard. I've been allowed to go and do some things that not a lot of people say they can go and do, but I also get to serve the people that I live next to, and I really enjoy giving that back to the community.
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3: Get the horns going. It's a little later in the morning, so we can have some good high energy. Sometimes early on, that could be a little too much for folks. But nice job, Bob, as you chuckle in the box there. I always like saying you're in the box, and frankly, we're in the smaller room over here at the studio. Folks, I'm David Zuckerman. I'm your host of Vermont Viewpoint here on WDEV on Thursdays. I really appreciate you listening in and calling in 244-1777 if you got a question or comment or you want to push back a little and make a quick point in a question. Please do. I'm joined in the studio by David Roth. He is running for the Vermont State Senate in Caledonia County, a seat that was held by Jane Kitchell and Bedding. First name,
4: Joe.
3: Why? My brain. Oh, boy, Joe, I apologize profusely to all listeners for that insult of not remembering your name when I've served with you for so many years. That's terrible. I take full responsibility, something we all need to do when we make a mistake. In any case, and Scott Beck has been in that seat for a term, one term. And seeking re-election. You are standing, as you said, for office at the request of a number of folks in your community and in your county. And we were talking about education and the foundation of education in sort of the contrast to the, we had gone there from the Gilded Age and the disparate wealth that people have. And I was thinking about those wealthiest folks back then. While it was incredibly disparate, many of them actually put their money eventually to some good use. You know, you've got universities, Carnegie Mellon University, all these different academic, Vanderbilt. They actually put their money into long institutions for betterment of the community. And I don't feel like we're seeing that as much from some of the folks today. you are someone who's done well. I don't think quite that scale, but by any means. But you are putting back into the community in lots of ways with your time and your energy, as well as your investments in the community. Education is that foundation. And I'm curious to continue that conversation with education that you are on in terms of the effort by the governor and your opponent to really dictate that schools were going to close. I mean, they won't say that. But they, with a small class minimum, that was going to close some schools.
4: Well, they did actually say to a number of school districts, you should close. You should close before we do it for you.
3: Yeah.
4: Unacceptable on every level. Just back to the Gilded Age, one of the things that people need to think about, if they haven't studied that history too deeply, is also at that point, marginal tax rates were over 90%, 90%.
3: So that means the tax rate on the higher income.
4: That is correct.
3: That's what marginal, for those that don't know, marginal tax means the top tax rate on the top income, not the lower.
4: Or almost, or in some cases, over 90%. And
3: that's
4: now
3: right.
4: It is almost flipped on its head that those who are in the top tax bracket often pay, as we know from the conversation,
3: zero.
4: Even what Warren Buffett said, he pays less taxes than his secretary. Unacceptable on every possible level. So you had talked at the beginning of this conversation about the district. It's a diverse district from Newberry to Hardwick. Newberry to Hardwick, including St. Johnsbury and Waterford and Barnet and Peacham and Wheelock and Stannard and Groton. Interesting communities with a lot in common, but a lot that they don't have in common. What they do have in common, and I have done town halls in each district, in each town in the district. I have visited all of the select boards. I've gone to people's homes, to their general stores. And what I do hear, I don't hear a lot of political ideology, but I hear clearly the status quo is not working.
3: It's not working.
4: There has not been literally anything delivered for the Northeast Kingdom. You've seen on my signs or on my card, it says, be heard and expect results. Expect results, I think, and you know that this is a lot of what drives me. The reason I want to hear people's stories and I want to go out and meet with them is because once you hear those stories, I have to do something about that to try to make things mm-hmm. better, whether mm-hmm. it's public safety or whether it's Vermont agriculture, whether it's education, whether it is the, again, architecture panoply of things that are occurring
3: in
4: our community.
3: While we were chatting offline again, you talked about taking a ride with a law enforcement officer.
4: One of the things I wanted to do, this was really far before I was even considering this campaign,
3: right.
4: I wanted to understand more when it was clear that things were changing in St. Johnsbury and in the NEK, changing in a way that was not positive. I asked to do a ride-along with a Vermont State Trooper.
3: Yep.
4: We drove all around our community, and one of the things this trooper talked to me about most directly was that when people are mandated into drug treatment, when there's mandated treatment, that treatment oftentimes is only mandated for a period of 2 weeks, which does nothing.
3: Every study, every researcher, every hands-on practitioner, that is not long enough.
4: And so the recidivism is almost guaranteed
3: right.
4: when someone is put into treatment for 2 weeks, and the way he explained it, which I now have done a lot of research about, human dopamine levels don't go back to a baseline for over 6 months. So that relates to what also we're doing in St. Johnsbury. Until we are able to address treatment, drug treatment, in a way that is effective and long-term and sustainable, it's a revolving door of addiction.
3: Well, and talk about taxpayer dollars. You're throwing good money after bad.
4: Absolutely.
3: You spend 2 weeks on the cost it takes to do this, and you get no result. But if you actually do it for 6 months, which costs more, you then get lifelong results.
4: Absolutely.
3: Not always, but often, much less. That is
4: so much, David, and that is so much why this campaign is so important to me, because people have not seen any results. They don't see what is happening in Montpelier having any effect on their daily life. And, of course, my commitment is that as we have these conversations, I will go to Montpelier, I will do what I need to do as state senator from Caledonia District, and then I will go back to the towns and sit there and say, all right, how are we doing? How are we doing? How is this for you? How is this for you and your family? Do you feel as though you are well served? And that service means simply ensuring that the policies that are being created, but beyond just the policies, because obviously lawmaking, as you know, is a complex process. But there is work and services.
3: We spend $9 billion a year.
4: Exactly.
3: What's happening with
4: exactly.
3: that money?
4: And there are services and work that can be done to build the lives, build the infrastructure of the Northeast Kingdom, and of course all parts of Vermont, that can be done regardless of a legislative process. People in the NEK are resilient. They're very resilient. They're very tough, but they also are very forgotten. That's what we need to address, and I'm committed to that.
3: How do you tackle the question, the Democrats have been in charge for 30 years. It's all the Democrats' fault. Of course, the governor's been governor for 10 years, but then they say, but it was a Democrat majority. He couldn't do anything. What's your response to sort of the partisan attacks one way or the other?
4: And that is how I began this conversation. When I'm traveling around Caledonia District, I don't have a lot of people talk with me about partisanship. I don't have a lot of people talk to me about whether or not they are committed Democrats or Republicans or independents or progressives or what have you. But I do hear them say, look, we are so tired of politics and politicians who talk a really good game but get nothing done. So to the extent that, and this again could take us far into many, many hours, but a lot of my thesis was
3: on campaign.
4: I know.
3: My thesis was
4: on campaign finance reform. We need to ensure that more people can stand for office, can run for office, who have a commitment to public service. If we got more of those people into public service, we'd see better results.
3: We do have a caller, and we've only got a brief time, Sean, so you're going to have to be a little quicker this time. You're often great. So, Sean, from Brookfield.
13: Oh, calling from Brookfield. Would you repeal the Global Warming Solutions Act? Should we get rid of it?
4: No, we should not get rid of it. We should not. I'm happy to go into as much detail.
3: You got a couple minutes.
4: I got a couple minutes. So, I'm a sugar maker. And maybe you are as well, or maybe you've been in the maple syrup business. People are seeing maple runs, sap runs in January. And everyone who is a climate denier, who I come in contact with, and some of them are people I know, acquaintances, I bring them up to our sugar bush when we're having one of those warm-ups in January that, again, are historically not rational. Of course, you can look back over a long period of time and see what the temperature gradients are. What is happening now has not happened before. So if we argue there's nothing we can do now, that's wrong. If we argue that we shouldn't be doing anything now, that's wrong, not only for us, but for our children and for our grandchildren. Short answer to your question, no. Longer answer is I see the effect on my own, as we all do, but I see it absolutely affecting an industry that is wholly and completely related to climate. If we don't do this properly, if we don't try to make some difference, the maple syrup industry is going to move farther and farther and farther north. And what will happen to Vermont? Not something we want to contemplate.
3: And if it happens fast enough, some of these trees don't just get up and walk. They
4: Correct.
3: Take time to grow. And I think one of the concerns some people have with the Global Warming Solutions Act is they see that everybody's going to have to pay a bunch of taxes and only some people are going to benefit to make the change. Are there areas there that you think can be that you would bring a voice to say the people paying in have to be those that can, so that all of us can make the adjustments we can make?
4: Absolutely. And one of the things we've talked about, you and I have talked about, is that, of course, our ability to address the issues related to our climate cannot be on the backs of people who need to heat their homes. You have to make sure that my neighbors on Summer Street in St. Johnsbury or on Cliff Street or wherever in the Northeast Kingdom or wherever in Vermont have the ability to heat their homes, manage their finances, and work together as we try to address some of these very large issues. The reality is, we've all seen this, oil companies have made more money in the past few quarters than they have made in the history of our country since the Gilded Age, when energy companies were similarly gilded. That clearly is an example of why we need to make a change. I appreciate that question.
3: Absolutely. Sean, thank you so much. We are nearing the end of the hour. I'm assuming you have a website.
4: I do, davidroth4vt.com. But beyond that, I'm happy to answer questions personally. davidroth4vt@gmail.com will come directly to me. I'm happy to answer and talk with anyone about anything at any time.
3: There you go, folks. You've just met David Roth, candidate for Caledonia Senate in the November election. Thank you so much for listening to Vermont Viewpoint here on WDEV in Waterbury. I'm David Zuckerman, and I'll be back next week.
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19: Breaking news this hour at Town Hall. I'm Bob Agnew in Washington. The American military says that it struck three Iranian oil tankers after U.S. Navy warships were targeted with missiles. The military statement said today an aircraft carrier and a destroyer evaded what it described as multiple unprovoked Iranian attacks and that no U.S. personnel were injured. It said two Iranian oil carriers were permanently disabled and a third unladen one was destroyed. America's job market showed renewed strength last month. According to the Labor Department, employers added 162,000 jobs that beat expectations. More details from correspondent Bernie Bennett.
20: The unemployment rate remained at a low 4.1%, a sign that businesses continue to hire and invest despite economic headwinds. The solid jobs report offers further evidence that the economy remains on firm footing and gives the Trump administration and Republicans in Congress a strong economic message heading into the midterm elections. Pickups in manufacturing and construction industries, long championed by President Trump, were key drivers of the job growth. Restaurants, bars, and hotels also posted substantial gains, suggesting continued consumer confidence and business growth. Bernie Bennett, Washington.
19: Vice President Vance says that inflation figures show the Federal Reserve should be cutting its benchmark interest rate. Missouri is asking the Supreme Court to clear the way for new congressional districts.
21: Missouri officials are urging the Supreme Court to allow new congressional boundaries designed to give Republicans a potential additional House seat. The state's top court says the existing districts must be used in November and has ordered a statewide vote on the replacement map. The dispute is part of a broader redistricting campaign. Missouri law sets Tuesday as the deadline for changes in the November ballot. Richard Boyd reporting.
19: Republicans taking their case to the U.S. Supreme Court after the Missouri State Supreme Court rejected their maps. More at townhall.com.
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19: A long-lost Italian portrait looted by the Nazis has been cleared for return to the heir of a prominent Jewish art dealer from whom it was stolen.
23: On Friday, an Argentine court approved a deal under which the daughter of a fugitive Nazi official gave up her claim to the painting to avoid trial. The work was found last year in her home in the coastal city of Mar del Plata after Dutch reporters spotted it in an online real estate listing. The portrait belonged to Dutch Jewish dealer Jacques Goudsticker, whose collection was seized after Nazi Germany invaded the Netherlands in 1940. His heir has spent decades seeking its return. Keith Peters reporting.
19: The Trump administration is proposing a new rule that would strip private schools and colleges of their tax-exempt status in the event they provide targeted help to students based on race. That's an escalation of the White House campaign to eradicate diversity programs. More at townhall.com.
0: American Airlines is going after higher spending travelers. Bill Alexander has more.
1: The plan is to add more premium seats to its Boeing 777-300ER planes used on long-haul routes. The airline is also phasing out first class on the aircraft while increasing the number of business class seats. The first retrofitted aircraft will begin commercial service on Wednesday out of New York, and the airline expects to complete upgrades of all 20 of its 777-300ERs next year.
0: That is correspondent Bill Alexander reporting. Countries across the Middle East are racing to move oil around the Strait of Hormuz. Iran's blockade of the strait there is pushing other countries to find alternatives. Pipelines that will bypass the waterway altogether is the main one they're pursuing. Saudi Arabia expanding its east-west pipeline. The UAE, Iraq, and others are also advancing their own overland routes. You'll find more on these stories at townhall.com.
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0: Vermont. 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We have a lot to cover today. We'll have Jared Rhodes on from the Center for Modern Health talking about the release of their new Health Freedom Index. We'll be talking where Vermont ranks, where we can improve. And then we'll have Zachary Hample on, who is a candidate for Vermont State Treasurer. We'll be talking with him about his campaign and the biggest issues facing Vermonters. Then Elizabeth Brown from the Fiscal Alliance Foundation will be on talking about her recent op-ed, how Vermont cannot spend its way to affordability. Then closing out the show, we'll be making up for our mistake last week. We'll have John Goodnight on the show to give foreign policy updates from the Iran war to the Korean Peninsula. But first, we have Jared Rhodes, who is the founder and executive director of the Center for Modern Health and a professor at Dartmouth College in New Hampshire. Jared, thank you so much for joining the show.
1: Thanks for having me back, Ross. It's good to be back.
0: Of course. We always like to have healthcare discussions. Is one of the biggest issues here in Vermont, as we've covered on the show many times. Vermont has some of the highest healthcare costs in the entire country. And you guys just released your Health Freedom Index 2026 edition. Some interesting rankings there that we'll get to. But for those who haven't heard of this index, what are you measuring, and what does a high or low ranking tell us about a state's healthcare system?
1: Mm-hmm. Yeah, we are measuring health freedom here, and so let me start by saying what we're not measuring. So this is not a measure of health. We're not picking or declaring what state is the healthiest state. This is not a measure of, you know, where do the best doctors live, or, you know, what state has the best hospitals. It's nothing like that. What we are doing is looking at the actual policies and laws and statutes that are in place in across the 50 states plus D.C. So we actually do 51 jurisdictions. And we're looking at how free or not are those laws. Do those laws leave patients and entrepreneurs and physicians and nurse practitioners and, you know, everybody involved in health, you know, the patients, of course, but then also everybody else involved in healthcare. And, you know, how free or not are they? So again, not the sort of like outcome measures of, you know, like what state has the highest life expectancy or something like that, but it's more like, where are people either most regulated or least regulated? And in our world, because we view our standard, we think of freedom as a good thing, and so we give more points to the states that we regard as free. And across lots of different variables, we look at 54 different things, and they rank all of that, the number one rank is the best, and the number 51st rank would be the worst.
0: Generally, I when we think of freedom, you know, in healthcare, it's the regulatory regime that really drives costs higher because you have less access. So, have you found, you know, states that rank higher, you have higher access and therefore lower costs? Is there a correlation there between the top states, having a more affordable health care and the bottom states having more unaffordable health care?
1: Yeah, I think there is a healthy literature that does show that. It's not something that we exactly measure in this index, although what we are very excited to do is sort of provide this index as one component to then, compare this to cost. So, like, if you're interested, you know, if you're a researcher out there, or if you're you're a policy person, you like dabbling in these kinds of analysis, you can you can compare costs to freedom in these different variables that we look at, and then see the correlation there. We don't call it out here in this report necessarily, but there are other academics and other economists and so forth who have looked at this stuff, and we'll see, for instance, that con laws, certificate of need laws, for example, these are laws that basically require people to get permission from the state government before they either open up a new facility or add capacity, add beds to a hospital or add MRI machines to their clinic, et cetera. Those kinds of laws, that certificate of need law is something that does, unfortunately, kind of not correlate too well with costs and those other sorts of like outcomes that you might be interested in. Yeah.
0: As it turns out, you restrict the supply, the price goes up, and it's certainly the case for Vermont. The Green Mountain State ranks 45th in your new rankings. What is driving the low score for the Green Mountain State? I'm sure there are many, many factors that a lot of listeners are aware of, the Green Mountain Care Board, con laws. But really, what's driving the low score to be so much lower than, especially, we'll get to it later, but our neighbors in New Hampshire?
1: Sure. Yeah, so I think if you're looking for kind of a theme here or something when you're looking at Vermont's performance on this in this Health Freedom Index, it kind of comes down to the institutional type variables as well as the payment type variables. And what I mean by that is that I mentioned that we have 54 different things that we're looking at. Well, we categorized that and kind of grouped them and clustered them together into these themes. And on some of the themes like patient related health freedom or healthcare delivery kind of freedom, like how does is it easy to do telemedicine in Vermont? Like, and on some of those areas and categories, Vermont actually does okay, right? Like patient freedom and delivery freedom, as I mentioned, are two good areas. But it's really, I think the categories and groups of variables that are driving some of the lackluster performance are on the institutional side and the payment. The institutional side, that is stuff like what we talked about, the con laws, right? It's how much regulation does Vermont layer onto the clinics and the facilities and the hospitals that are trying to deliver care? Sometimes with maybe good intentions, thinking that, for instance, maybe if we have something like certificate of need, maybe it will lessen overall spending. But as you just pointed out, what does that do to actual prices, right? And so you have these sort of responses and effects that sometimes get you an unintended consequences. But yeah, I would say the institutional and sort of payment type variables. You probably know that insurance is a bit of a tough area, that something that Vermont is struggling with, right? Only a couple of insurers even selling in that in that state, and there are some, in particular, some payment related variables that we touch on here. For instance, Vermont does not really let health insurers vary premiums based on something like simple as like enrollee's age, right? Now maybe that's out of a good intention of trying to keep premiums reasonable for older people, but if you want to design a policy that's going to make health insurance artificially expensive for younger people and probably drive them out of the state, well, there you've got a great example. And so that that's one of those things where there's a lot of regulation in place in Vermont, and it's kind of not helping you in the Health Freedom Index.
0: I want to get to, what the policies, especially here in Vermont, that could be changed that would be the most impactful towards addressing this problem and moving us up the Freedom Index. We live in America. You want to be more free, especially in healthcare, where, so often we see here in Vermont and out of Montpelier, the solution is always more government intrusion. it seems constant to me. The more government gets involved, the more expensive things get and the less access you'll have. So I do want to get into that. And then certainly the comparison with the rest of New England and our neighbors in New Hampshire, where legislators could make improvements here to jump up these rankings. But we have to take a quick commercial break, Jared, so stick with us. 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We'll be right back.
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0: for Modern Health about their new healthcare freedom index. Vermont, unfortunately, ranked 45th in freedom. Should surprise no one here in the Green Mountain State that we had a poor ranking in healthcare. I think everyone knows that there's vast improvement needed to the Vermont healthcare system. And Jared, you know, so much of the policy here, we've made some changes in the past couple years that have at least started to chip away at the regulatory regime here. But how much do Vermont's policies restrict competition and new options? How much of a factor was that in the 45th ranking for Vermont?
1: Yeah, that's an important piece of this, because what you want to do is encourage competition. If there's a risk of, quote, overbuilding, well, let the entrepreneurs take on that risk. And if they're right about building something new, you know, the new facility, offering new services, moving into the state and building that, well then they're, you know, that's their financial risk, not the state's, right? You're not putting taxpayer dollars at risk by allowing that. So, I think looking at kind of sometimes called supply side, ideas and reforms and economics lingo. And so I would look at things like that. And that can also mean variables and parts of policies that involve the licensing of the professionals as well. So it's also the people, because, you know, the people who are delivering care, that's a major resource too. It's not just the buildings, even though the buildings and the facilities and the clinics and the imaging centers and everything are very important. In the past year, actually, there's one variable I can talk about. In the past 6 months, even, I think Vermont did had some good movement toward making sure that foreign trained physicians can get a license to practice medicine in Vermont without having to redo their entire residency. That's something that we think is a good changing that we think is a good idea. And we were supportive of that. Now, the thing is, though, I would say you really need to follow through on that, though, because of the way that the new law went into effect, it basically just sort of got the wheels moving in terms of looking at the issue. And I think it told the state medical board to take a close look at it and try to come up with a strategy for implementing it. But so it's possible that they slow roll that or don't really do a good faith effort on that. But hopefully there would be some real change there. And there you really have an option where, you know, a very well qualified, you know, physician from Germany who wants to come over here and practice can do so without feeling like they're sent back to medical school.
0: It's just sensible to make those changes, you know, especially scope of practice when it comes to like what a qualified nurse can do as well. There are plenty of things that they're restricted to do that they could provide patients without the need of a doctor. Expanding just, and it's a huge problem here. We have a healthcare shortage really across New England, healthcare worker shortage. So opening up those avenues through regulatory reform seems sensible. I see our neighbors in New Hampshire, my home state, that is ranked number six. So New Hampshire is ranked at number six on the freedom scale for healthcare, and Vermont at 45th. What are the differences between the two states? What reforms has New Hampshire made that Vermont could replicate that would benefit patients here in the Green Mountain State?
1: Yeah, it's things like these some of these supply side variables. Like, for instance, on the con law side, New Hampshire did repeal that several years ago. Now they also at the same time sort of put some other controls in place, and so it wasn't really a full repeal, but the things that went in place after the con law was repealed, those have been chipped away at too. There used to be a, you know, up until very recently, there was a rule in New Hampshire where you couldn't, you had extra hoops to jump through if you wanted to build anything within 15 miles of a critical access hospital. And the thing is, if you draw a radius around all the critical access hospitals in New Hampshire, there's sort of not much land left where that would be, you know, exempt from that. And so, you know, doing away with that is a step in the right direction. And there's also some exciting things happening sort of in the like the right to try kind of category. Things like, you know, and this is more like a patient freedom kind of thing, but, you know, letting people try investigational and experimental, you know, things that haven't passed full FDA approval, but kind of clarifying that it's okay if you're a drug company and you want to offer that. There's, you know, we've thought through the liability situation there, and you're not going to be liable. And if you and the patient are coming together to make that, you know, voluntary decision to try something out for a patient who is, you know, very short on options and has a serious illness. So you know, a few things like that have helped you know, propel New Hampshire forward over the past few years.
0: What about things like, you know, direct primary care, these new options that give patients, you know, a subscription model where you get access to this whole network of specialists? And it's at a much lower cost, so it can at least save. You'd still need the catastrophic coverage, but, you know, day to day, you know, month to month, healthcare coverage can be done with better patient focus through things like direct primary care. I know that's something that New Hampshire has done. Is that a factor in the ranking of just opening up new innovative options in healthcare that currently don't seem to exist here in Vermont?
1: Absolutely. That is something that New Hampshire has been good on. And as you say, yeah, this is the model whereby you have a monthly subscription. And what it enables you to do is buy a much less expensive insurance policy, because now you don't need you're getting so much of your care through this monthly relationship with your doctor, and you're paying your doctor very that's what the word direct means in the whole name of direct primary care. You're getting a lot of the in the exam room kind of services through that, and that makes that cuts down on the cost of the insurance premium that you have to. You can very reasonably hold a much thinner, maybe a catastrophic care kind of plan. You can have a high deductible plan of various sorts. You don't need that to cover so many different things because you're now paying for it on a monthly basis. And the net effect, and it's not just purely like a substitution or a swap. There is a benefit, a gain in terms of efficiency, because the very act of using health insurance to pay for something is a pretty inefficient thing. Just think of all the back and forth that needs to happen, and, you know, the authorization and the reviews and all of that. It's not a great way it's a great way to cover, you know, unexpected, extremely expensive things that come up, but it's not a great way to cover kind of predictable stuff. And New Hampshire is very clear that it welcomes that. There's a sort of a policy that a lot of states have adopted, where they've recognized the need to make it clear that they don't recognize this as an insurance product, and therefore they're not going to try to regulate it as insurance. And that's very reassuring to physicians who are thinking about opening up a DPC practice, because some of them might be driven away if your state isn't clear about, you know, hey, we welcome this, and we're not going to regulate you like you're a major, you know, insurance company. And so there's been better uptake and just more of it happening in New Hampshire than there is in Vermont, because that's an example of something where the two states differ very, very greatly.
0: It's really such a great innovation, I think, just so patient-centered. You know, you have access to a doctor at all times. Definitely an innovation that would be great to see here in Vermont. Jared, we're coming up on time, but what are three reforms you would suggest legislators here in Montpelier look at, you know, that would be most impactful towards expanding healthcare freedom here in Vermont?
1: Yeah, I would say, you know, look, con laws are always something that you should be taking a look at. You know, it's just one variable in our out of 54 here. But you know, if we were weighting things based on like how important they are, that would get a big weight. So take a look at that. I'd look at various payment related things. You know, let health insurers vary their premiums more based on the enrollee age, and just maybe even see if you can attract some more out of state health insurers to issue health insurance in Vermont. Again, that's something to look at on the payment side, and then certainly on the DPC side for the direct primary care. Try to be more open towards that and not so controlling. Those would be
0: more
1: options, you know, a handful of
0: not,
1: things to look
0: not
1: at.
0: More government. I think to summarize that, I think that, you know, if the legislators start looking at how we can expand freedom, remove barriers to patients being able to access care and affordable care, that is the path forward, not more government. You know, you hear candidates talk about socialized medicine. They tried that here. It does not work. It is not affordable for taxpayers nor patients. So, you know, these reforms, your suggestion, really the best path forward here. Make sure to check out the rankings. You can find it at centerformodernhealth.org. Just click on Health Freedom Index 2026 edition and give Jared a follow on X at Jared Rhodes. That's at Jared, R-H-O-A-D-S. Jared, thank you so much for joining the show and all the work you're doing in healthcare, trying to lower costs and then increase access.

0: and we just become desensitized to what's around us.
1: We go through safety training and, you know, we try and do these things to make sure accidents don't happen, but you just never know.
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6: 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Next up, continuing our candidate series, trying to get candidates on the show to talk about their plans for Vermont. We have Zachary Hampel, who is running for Vermont State Treasurer. Zachary, thank you so much for joining the Vermont Viewpoint.
7: Oh, thank you so very much for having me. It's a pleasure to be here this morning.
6: So you're running for treasurer, probably an office not a lot of Vermonters know a ton about.
7: That is correct.
6: What does the state treasurer do, and why should Vermonters, you know, care about this position, and who's going to be elected in it?
7: Okay, outstanding question. First and foremost, there are what are known as the core fundamental roles and responsibilities that are associated with the treasurer's office. Those roles include, but are not limited to, responsibly managing the funds as appropriated by the legislature of the state. Secondly, would be to responsibly issue bonds for the state that are, of course, within accordance within our state's bond ratings, because I do believe that there is a very strong chance that we can increase our state's bond ratings to a AAA rating. Third would be to responsibly manage unclaimed property within the state of Vermont, because that is a critically important aspect that does need to be focused on from the treasurer's office's standpoint. Four would be to responsibly oversee cash flow within our state. Number five is to remain completely apolitical in terms of the treasurer's office is not actually designed to be a policy-making position, but rather is to ensure the legislature as well as Vermont state residents that any reform that is approved or passed by the legislature and also signed off on by the governor's office, that the reforms are in fact sustainable. So those are the five primary roles and responsibilities that I usually mention off the top of my head, because these are critically important aspects towards making sure that we can increase our state's fiscal strength and also ensure that the solvency of our state is addressed responsibly.
6: Yeah, I mean, very. It's an office that really flies under the radar, but as you mentioned, very important responsibilities to make sure that the fiscal health of the state is in good shape. What drove you to decide to run? And you know, how do you plan to improve upon or change, you know, the current way the office is being run?
7: Perfect question. There are actually three primary inspirations that that gave me the motivation to throw my hat into the ring to run for office. Number one, it is really no secret that our cost of living within the state is way too high. The value of the dollar has gone through the floor and the cost of living has gone through the ceiling. And as far as Vermont state residents are concerned, it is simply not fair to them at all. Secondly, is that the housing crisis, in my understanding, has not gotten any better. Based on my interactions with registered voters in terms of campaigning since the month of February of this year, it appears that the housing crisis has actually gotten worse. And I can't necessarily tell whether or not that's because the solvency of the state has not been responsibly addressed, or because of the fact that housing reform, as relates to what was approved by the legislature, is in fact sustainable. Third, the largest

0: issue that for me anyway, what really broke the straw that broke the camel's back, let's put it that way, was something known as Act 73. Back in the month of January, when Governor Phil Scott gave his State of the State address, I kept thinking to myself, why would the governor spend that amount of time concentrating on education reform? Set up a little bit of an indicator that that something was terribly wrong. And when I came to converse with elementary school teachers across the state, there was this one in particular. She was visibly crying about the fact that Act 73 had been passed. So I began looking deeper into that, and what I came to find out was that education reform for our state had not been responsibly addressed. And that, and when, of course, when I say had not been addressed, what I'm really getting at is that it was not responsibly financed. In addition to that, as an additional layer to that particular issue in terms of education reform that relates specifically to our teachers, our state employees' pensions, including our teachers, I might add, these pensions are, they appear to be severely underfunded. And to me, that's a major issue that does seem to be addressed because of the fact that these pensions are liabilities that our state has agreed to, and we have got to make sure that our pensions are fully funded for our state employees and for our teachers as well. And those are the primary reasons that I decided to throw my hat into the ring.
1: Certainly a lot of the top issues we hear from Vermonters on the show quite frequently, housing costs, education funding, property taxes, you know, being two of the biggest ones. What could the Vermont state treasurer do to, you know, get to more affordable housing? Since you are taking, you know, what the legislature passes and then executing on it, are there ways that we could, you know, through finances, make housing more affordable?
0: Oh, there is no question in my mind that we can make housing more affordable within our state. And one of the largest areas that I can think of as far as responsibly addressing housing reform are what are known as real estate investment trusts. Now, real estate investment trusts, two in particular that I can think of off the top of my head, were initially founded in 2008. It was actually very impressive to review the financial literacy for how real estate investment trusts ultimately operated in terms of contracting with both the private sector as well as government agencies. And what I came to find out was that in a lot of cases where real estate investment trusts excel in terms of contracting with government agencies is that for any kind of project that they built on what are known as government-owned properties, those properties can become mortgaged, and those mortgages become government-backed securities, but they are also allowed to participate in terms of building projects that are associated with the private sector. And the primary difference, the only trade-off that I can find, is that for any time that these real estate investment trusts build these projects commercially or in the private sector, those mortgages are not actually allowed to be government-backed securities as far as the mortgages themselves are concerned. But either way, depending on no matter which way you look at it, real estate investment trusts have a tendency to issue anywhere from 30 to 90% of their total profits in the formation of dividends to their shareholders. And I can honestly think of no better way to be able to generate income on real estate, specifically as it relates to housing reform and responsibly financing housing reform for our state.
1: So much of housing, it does need, you know, the regulatory reform that is the role of the legislature. But I hadn't heard that one before. I think it's, you know, creative ways to try and address the issue, you know, outside of legislation, where we have made some progress, but it's taking time to see the results. To your point, housing costs continue to rise. We're going to take a quick commercial break, Zachary, but I want to get to some of the, you know, other parts of your agenda, how the treasurer could affect some of the affordability issues, and looking towards, you know, why folks should vote for you come November. But we're going to take a quick commercial break, so stick with us. You're listening to the Vermont Viewpoint with Ross Connolly. We'll be right back.
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0: And welcome back. We're talking with Zachary Hample, who is a candidate for state treasurer here in Vermont. Very important position dealing with the state's finances. And Zachary, before the break, you mentioned one of the issues, making sure we're protecting, you know, those obligations we have through the pension system.
1: That's right.
0: How would you balance, you know, the need to follow through with those promises to public workers, but also, you know, Vermonters are struggling under real high tax burdens? How do we balance between making sure that those liabilities are covered, those promises are covered, and we're not, you know, raising taxes on Vermonters?
1: Excellent question. So there are actually two different ways that I can think of to being able to make sure that we can responsibly do those things. Number one is to responsibly assess what are known as solvency ratios. Because in terms of solvency, particularly in the private sector, usually in the private sector, solvency amounts to the private sector's or an organization's assets outweighing its liabilities. So applying that from the private sector to the state, in other words, from private sector to public service, it's relatively the same thing. It falls into the same categories. So this is one of the reasons why I'm a very, very strong proponent in terms of increasing the state's fiscal strength, because the more that we can increase the state's fiscal strength, the more that our state's assets can begin to not only outweigh our liabilities, including but not limited to the pensions for our state employees, including our teachers, but also being able to make sure that we have enough financial revenue, revenue generation within our state as it relates to increasing the state's fiscal strength with the assets. The most formidable investment as far as a statewide asset is concerned that I can think of is what is known as a collaborative banking system. And it's really, really important to understand that a collaborative banking system is not necessarily to be confused with either a state bank, as seen in North Dakota, or even a partnership bank that rely heavily on what are known as fintech and blockchain. However, a collaborative banking system is very, very, very similar and synonymous with both a state bank and a partnership bank at the exact same time. That's because of the fact that state banks have a tendency, and they excel actually, in terms of retaining capital gains within the state borders. Now, that's a fantastic thing, except as far as the Libertarian Party is concerned, that could in turn have a negative effect in terms of giving more power to the state and thereby increase the size of the government. And of course, as we all know from President Ronald Reagan, when government expands, our liberties contract. Partnership banks are different, but they're still synonymous with the state bank at the same time. And partnership banks generate revenue. In some cases, they generate revenue externally, but more times than not, my understanding is that they generate revenue internally. And the reason they do this is because they use what's known as strategic risk management. Every now and then, we can expect to see arbitrage being used in partnership banks, but in terms of going purely motivated by technological advances, sometimes that doesn't really apply. But either way, partnership banks do a fantastic job at being able to generate the compounded interest that would be needed because that creates really powerful synergy. However, partnership banks do not necessarily guarantee that that retains the capital gains within the state borders. So the question becomes, how can we have the best of both worlds? A banking system that not only retains the capital gains within the state borders, but also has the power of partnership as well. That is where a collaborative banking system comes in that allows for community banks and credit unions and smaller businesses and even farms, I might add, to be able to participate in loans at much cheaper prices. And of course, when I say cheaper prices, what I'm really getting at is affordability. Now, if that doesn't necessarily generate job creation within our state, quite frankly, I'm not too sure what does, but this is one of the reasons why I believe very, very strongly that a collaborative banking system can be the most formidable investment that our state can benefit from.
0: Yeah, state banks, like you mentioned, North Dakota, there's been, you know, different outcomes based on states that have tried that. So that's a creative idea to try to do something similar, but in a different, it sounds like a less risk-averse way.
1: Exactly.
0: You mentioned, you know, the current bond rating, you know, and how the bond rating, you know, is important to protect as the treasurer. Just so folks understand, what is Vermont's current bond rating, and what would be the effect on, like, the economy if it were to, you know, increase in, you know, the AAA or downgrade?
1: Oh, perfect question. So currently, our state does in fact appear to have a very, very high bond rating, which in my view is actually a great thing. Currently, the state's bond rating stands at a AA+. However, my understanding is that it actually used to be at a AAA. So we went from a AAA down to a AA+. And some individuals may think that that doesn't really make too much of a difference for our state. Well, it does make a difference in terms of thinking about 20, 25 years down the road. So usually in the private sector, most organizations like to build what's known as credit score, but apply the same formula to public service for our state, and that's how you literally go from credit score to bond ratings. And this is actually what credit agencies look at. Usually when credit agencies come in, they take a good long look at our state's demographics, they look at our state's infrastructure, they look at all kinds of things that are fundamentally correlated with our state's bond ratings to be able to, and they collect those records and they use them for other data analyses. So one of the reasons why I believe very strongly that it's critically important that we address our state's liabilities is because if we don't address our state's liabilities, that could in turn have a negative effect on our state's bond rating and bring our state's bond rating down even further. To me, that's not even close to the level of acceptable, because frankly, it's just not fair to our state. So this is one of the reasons why we want to increase our state's fiscal strength, make sure that our liabilities are responsibly on track, I might add, towards being fully funded, but also to bear in mind the effect that those kinds of things have on the state's bond ratings as a whole. So this is one of the really important reasons, I might add, that as long as we can get our bond rating back up to a AAA, that's how we can rest in comfortably at night, knowing for certainty that we're going to be in much, much better standing with the credit agencies, especially as it relates to benefiting the people of our state.
0: Yeah, I think it's a great explanation. I think it's one of those, a lot of disposition, the treasurer's, is issues that the general public really doesn't know, but it can have such a big effect. I know in Illinois, where they've had these credit downgrades, it really has affected, you know, how the state can spend money, how it can borrow money. It can be a big problem. So great explanation.
1: Thank you.
0: I think, you know, Vermont gets, we do have high per capita spending here. How could it be more efficiently executed, you know, the state spending? Again, the obligation for the treasurer is to take what the state legislature already passed. But is there a way that as treasurer you could ensure that you know, the dollars being allocated are spent efficiently? And on that same vein, could you provide more transparency to the general public how tax dollars are being spent?
1: I cannot thank you enough for asking that question, because to me, the issues of what is known as transparency for our state's financial literacy is an extremely important focus of my campaign. It's one thing to have the state's financial literacy be transparent. It's another thing to have the state's financial literacy be transparent, but also be understandable. So what I'm really getting at is that the treasurer's office can provide all kinds of data from as far as financial literacy is concerned to the legislature, and the treasurer's office can call it transparent all that the treasurer's office wants to, but if the literacy is transparent but not understandable, in other words, convoluted, that is definitely one major area that gets the legislature into trouble when they start reviewing the financial literacy but are not able to understand what the information is attempting to articulate to them. And as far as I'm concerned, that is not even close, not even remotely close to the level of fair to the legislature. And I will tell you, if it's not fair to the legislature, it is not fair to Vermonters. So as far as the financial literacy is concerned, we've got to make sure that it's not only transparent, but it has to be understandable. So that way we can have other reports that are associated with what are known as targeted investments. And of course, what I'm really getting at are what are known as CBAs, because cost benefit analyses are a critically important role as far as the state's targeted investments are concerned, to make sure that we are able to guarantee Vermont state residents that their tax dollars are not only being spent responsibly, but also that there is a well thought out process towards making the decisions as far as those targeted investments are concerned, as approved by the legislature. Where the treasurer's office comes in, subsequent to providing transparent and even understandable financial literacy, this is one of the primary reasons why overseeing cash flow is one of the most important roles and responsibilities that the treasurer's office can take on. So that way, treasurer's office is able to responsibly manage the funds that are being allocated to those investments, and also making sure that those investments are indeed sustainable.
0: I couldn't agree more. I think just having taxpayers, it's an important a piece to this. Is not just transparency, but understandable transparency. I think that's super important. Zachary, we're coming up on time here, but I wanted to ask, at the end of your first term, if you're elected, what would good look like? What would success look like in your mind?
1: Oh, perfect question. Well, first and foremost, it's been a pleasure to be on this show. I really hope to be back on. Secondly, to answer your question directly, it is to make sure that the treasurer's office, in my view anyway, is doing the right thing for Vermonters by making sure that the treasurer's office remains completely apolitical, promotes the power of not just bipartisanship, but how about tripartisanship, TRI, for the power of three. That's actually the reason I'm running as a third party candidate. So that way, our legislature can set aside their political differences, concentrate on what they have in common, and address the really important underlying issue that Vermont state residents, particularly registered voters, have brought to my attention. And that is that the so-called two-party system is just not working. It is the classic Republican versus Democrat political divisiveness all over again. We have seen that movie before, but this time we can have a different ending. And that's one of the reasons, one of the major reasons, I'm proudly running for this office as a third party candidate. And I'm really looking forward to earning your vote. If I am privileged enough to earn your vote, you have my assurances. The promises that I have made throughout this campaign, they will be promises kept within the first 2 years. Ultimately, let's make a change for our brave little state.
0: How do folks follow you? Do you have a website, anything online that folks can learn more about the campaign?
1: Absolutely. We do, in fact, have a grand total of 4 YouTube videos, 2 of which were actually recorded at CCTV up in Burlington, Vermont. The other one was recorded down in Brattleboro. My very first one was recorded at Peg TV of Rutland City, of all places, my hometown of Rutland County. In addition to that, we also have a Facebook page. It is publicly available for public view, also followings as well for the campaign. That's Z for VT, so ZFORVT, codename Treasurer Zach. We do actually have a couple of articles that have been released about my candidacy. One just came out recently in Vermont Digger, the fact that I'm running as a progressive, but I have not received the Progressive Party's endorsement because of the fact, apparently, I guess I'm not progressive enough. But that's great news for both Republicans and Democrats, I suppose, and it's even better news for voters who believe in the power of not just bipartisanship, but also tripartisanship for the power of teamwork with the legislature.
0: Well, thank you so much for joining the show, Zachary. It's been a pleasure having this conversation. I think it's an important position that folks need to be aware of before they vote in November. Make sure to check out Z4VT on Facebook. Zachary Hample, thanks so much for joining. We'd love to have you back on as November approaches and people start really making their decisions in the elections.
1: Thank you so much, Ross. I really appreciated the time being here. You have a fantastic show, by the way. I love your style, love the way that you host, and I love your questions. I can't wait to do this again.
0: Thank you so much. We try to have balance and just inform Vermonters about what's happening in the candidates that are available to them. So really appreciate that. Coming up next, we have Elizabeth Brown from the Fiscal Alliance Foundation talking about Vermont spending. So stay tuned for that. You're listening to the Vermont Viewpoint with Ross Connolly. We'll be right back.
2: I'm Major General Greg Knight, former Vermont Adjutant General for the stations of Radio Vermont. You're about to hear the 12th in our series about the Vermont Army National Guard 1st Battalion 172nd Armored Deployment to Iraq from June 2005 to June 2006, known as Task Force Saber. Going home. June 2006. We were going home. Well, not directly home. Before we could board any helicopter flights out of Ramadi, we had to complete the relief in place and transfer of authority with the incoming units. The 1st Armored Division was replacing us in theater, part of the 2006 surge into Al-Anbar province. Three battalions to replace our one, responsible for the same area of operations. More soldiers, Marines, Special Operations Forces, military equipment and resources coming in to truly establish and maintain operational control of Ramadi. We all knew, even with the surge, it was going to be a grim job for our incoming colleagues. Every one of our units and sections had a similar task: educate the incoming units and their soldiers on our operations for the past year, give them as much information, and share as many experiences as we could to ensure a smooth transfer of authority and relief in place, and hopefully provide enough situational awareness to keep their soldiers from being wounded or killed until they got their bearings in the area of operations. But you can only educate the willing. I spent 2 weeks dividing my time visiting three different battalion operation centers, sharing what we did and how we did it, while knowing every unit has their own way of running operations. I shared information on how I tracked the IED threat, how we ran battle drills, communication flow with higher headquarters, adjacent unit coordination, requesting artillery and air support, and what we found to be best practices, and perhaps most importantly, what not to do. We learned some incredibly painful and tragic lessons, and I shared them. What many of us found in trying to do the right thing by our colleagues was a dismissive, arrogant attitude with multiple examples of, "We got this. If I never hear that again in my life, it would be fine by me." Rather than listen to the soldiers who'd lived it for a year, gained experience, and built a system that worked in reducing the number of casualties, some units, and there were exceptions, went their own way in conducting operations. "We got this" cost the lives of soldiers. It was heartbreaking. Irrespective of what happened at the tactical level, history shows the surge worked, with the 1st Armored Division, at great cost, succeeding in establishing operational control over Al-Anbar and Ramadi in particular. We completed the relief in place and loaded our gear into trucks that would haul us out of Ramadi. The next night, we were waiting in the darkness for the CH-47 Chinooks to come pick us up for the flight to Takadim Air Base, and then into C-17s for the flight out of Iraq to Kuwait, where a charter jet would fly us back to the U.S. I remember laying on my rucksack in the dark with the rest of our soldiers at the Camp Ramadi helicopter landing zone. I was thinking how ironic it would be for all of us to be lounging like lizards around the LZ to get fragged by a rocket in our last moment in Ramadi. Fortunately, my fatalistic vision didn't happen. The twin rotor Chinooks arrived, and we piled on with our gear. I ended up at the end of the bench seat, looking out of the loading ramp as we flew down the Euphrates, away from Ramadi. I could see the full moon reflected in the windscreen of the helicopter behind us, in the Euphrates and the city of Ramadi below us. I flipped Ramadi the bird as we left. Next month's episode is called Reintegration. 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
4: Breaking news this hour at Town Hall. I'm Bob Agnew in Washington. The American military has struck three Iranian tankers from Iran after the U.S. Navy warships say they were targeted with missiles. The military statement today said an aircraft carrier and a destroyer evaded what it described as multiple unprovoked Iranian attacks and that no U.S. personnel were hurt. It said two Iranian oil carriers were permanently disabled and a third unladen one was destroyed. U.S. negotiators are in Moscow today to try and revive a salt push to end Russia's invasion of Ukraine. Ukraine. We get an update from correspondent Donna Warder.
5: U.S. negotiators Steve Witkoff and Jared Kushner arrived in Moscow Saturday in an effort to revive a stalled push to end the war in Ukraine. On Friday, President Donald Trump blamed the stalled talks on a personality problem.
6: Yeah, President Zelensky and President Putin, they truly hate each other.
5: Russia and Ukraine have recently escalated aerial attacks, but both say they are halting airstrikes during the U.S. envoy visit. I'm Donna Warder.
4: New midterm polling is delivering a surprise for Democrats, and not a good one. Republicans now lead 51-49% in the generic congressional ballot in a new Harvard-Harris poll of likely voters. That is a shift from what had been a 4-point Democrat advantage back in March. Republicans say a recent House vote on Israel and college funding highlights Democrat divisions ahead of the midterm elections.
7: The House passed a bill barring federal funding for colleges that join certain commercial boycotts of Israel. Republicans say it protects Jewish students and preserves study opportunities in Israel. Most Democrats opposed the measure, citing First Amendment concerns. GOP leaders say the vote draws a clear contrast with President Trump's support for Israel and efforts to confront campus anti-Semitism. Richard Boyd reporting.
4: You'll find more on these stories at townhall.com.
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4: No steering wheel, no brake pedal, no problem.
9: Elon Musk has sent dozens of his self-driving cyber cabs, lacking those automotive basics, onto the streets of Austin, Texas. He's confident Americans will take to the new technology, getting over any fears of leaving the driving to someone or something else. Musk plans to introduce the self-driving cyber cabs to cities all around the country. Rich Thomason reporting.
4: Federal regulators are opening a probe into Tesla and brake pedal issues. They want to know whether Tesla's new steering wheel-free taxis comply with safety rules a day after the company began offering those rides in the vehicles. The National Highway Traffic Safety Administration said it's looking into whether Tesla is in full compliance with federal rules in deploying the so-called cyber cabs in Austin, given that the two-seater cars lack those steering wheels, mirrors, and brake pedals. Breaking news at townhall.com. President Trump is marking National Preparedness Month with a call for Americans to take practical steps now before disaster strikes and for states and communities to strengthen their ability to respond. We get more on that from correspondent Richard Boyd.
7: President Trump says preparedness is America's first line of defense against natural and man-made threats. In a new National Preparedness Month message, the president urges families to know local risks, make emergency plans, keep essential supplies, follow trusted alerts, and protect their homes and property. Mr. Trump says his administration's America First Resilience Strategy emphasizes stronger infrastructure.
4: The New York City Police Department is adding extra security around synagogues on Friday, September 11th this year, as the start of Rosh Hashanah, the Jewish New Year, begins at sundown in light of recent anti-Semitic attacks. They're beefing up security around synagogues. More of these stories at townhall.com.
10: I'm Major General Greg Knight, former Vermont Adjutant General for the stations of Radio Vermont. You're about to the 12th in our series about the Vermont Army National Guard 1st Battalion 172nd Armored Deployment to Iraq from June 2005 to June 2006, known as Task Force Sabre. Going home. June 2006. We were going home. Well, not directly home. Before we could board any helicopter flights out of Ramadi, we had to complete the relief in place and transfer of authority with the incoming units.
2: The 1st Armored Division was replacing us in theater, part of the 2006 surge into Al-Anbar province. Three battalions to replace R1, responsible for the same area of operations. More soldiers, Marines, Special Operations Forces, military equipment and resources coming in to truly establish and maintain operational control of Ramadi. We all knew, even with the surge, it was going to be a grim job for our incoming colleagues. Every one of our units and sections had a similar task: educate the incoming units and their soldiers on our operations for the past year, give them as much information, and share as many experiences as we could to ensure a smooth transfer of authority and relief in place, and hopefully provide enough situational awareness to keep their soldiers from being wounded or killed until they got their bearings in the area of operations. But you can only educate the willing. I spent 2 weeks dividing my time visiting three different battalion operation centers, sharing what we did and how we did it, while knowing every unit has their own way of running operations. I shared information on how I tracked the IED threat, how we ran battle drills, communication flow with higher headquarters, adjacent unit coordination, requesting artillery and air support, and what we found to be best practices, and perhaps most importantly, what not to do. We learned some incredibly painful and tragic lessons, and I shared them. What many of us found in trying to do the right thing by our colleagues was a dismissive, arrogant attitude with multiple examples of, "We got this. If I never hear that again in my life, it would be fine by me." Rather than listen to the soldiers who'd lived it for a year, gained experience, and built a system that worked in reducing the number of casualties, some units, and there were exceptions, went their own way in conducting operations. "We got this" cost the lives of soldiers. It was heartbreaking. Irrespective of what happened at the tactical level, history shows the surge worked, with the 1st Armored Division, at great cost, succeeding in establishing operational control over Al-Anbar and Ramadi in particular. We completed the relief in place and loaded our gear into trucks that would haul us out of Ramadi. The next night, we were waiting in the darkness for the CH-47 Chinooks to come pick us up for the flight to Takadim Air Base, and then into C-17s for the flight out of Iraq to Kuwait, where a charter jet would fly us back to the U.S. I remember laying on my rucksack in the dark with the rest of our soldiers at the Camp Ramadi helicopter landing zone. I was thinking how ironic it would be for all of us to be lounging like lizards around the LZ to get fragged by a rocket in our last moment in Ramadi. Fortunately, my fatalistic vision didn't happen. The twin rotor Chinooks arrived, and we piled on with our gear. I ended up at the end of the bench seat, looking out of the loading ramp as we flew down the Euphrates, away from Ramadi. I could see the full moon reflected in the windscreen of the helicopter behind us, in the Euphrates and the city of Ramadi below us. I flipped Ramadi the bird as we left. Next month's episode is called Reintegration. This is Major General Greg Knight for the stations of Radio Vermont.
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0: And welcome back. 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In the second hour, we're keeping with some of the state fiscal problems as the topic, kicking it off with Elizabeth Brown, who is the Vermont State Director for the Fiscal Alliance Foundation. Elizabeth, thanks so much for joining the show.
12: Thanks for having me on again, Ross.
0: So I wanted to have you on because I was reading an excellent op-ed you put together. It's in the mountaintimes.info if you're looking for it. I believe it was also published at the Vermont Digger. So you can check it out. It's called "Vermont Cannot Spend Its Way to Affordability," which I love. It's certainly true. We cannot keep spending our way and expect things to be affordable. How is the state's current approach making this affordability problem worse in your mind?
13: It's pretty simple. We have a spending problem, not a revenue problem. And it's interesting, as I've spoken to a number of friends about this, and they say, hey, you know, like in the corporate space, don't you, you know, take on some debt and make an investment for a future return? Isn't that the same thing? Well, coming out of the corporate space for 25 years, we all know that if a corporation is looking to expand and have better future returns, the first thing they do is look at their existing spending, their existing returns, and saying, hey, where's the waste here? That's where you start. But this attitude of, okay, it's just like investing. We're just going to raise more revenue, and at some point in the future, things will get easier. Well, we've been trying that here in Vermont for 30 years, and we know these progressive policies have failed us. And all we have to do is look across the country. I mean, that's a great thing about the United States of America. We've got 50 states to compare to, and Vermont is on the losing end right now.
0: Yeah, I mean, it's a good point. States are the laboratories of democracy, as they say, and, you know, you can see where states that don't spend as high per capita as Vermont does, what are the results there? You know, are taxpayer dollars being more efficiently used? And one great thing you pointed out, how Vermont state spending is increasing twice the rate of inflation over the past 6 years. Do we know where this additional spending is going, and are Vermonters benefiting at all from the additional taxpayer dollars that are being spent?
13: That's a great question. And so there's two particular areas that are growing as a percentage of the statewide budget, that being education and the second being human services. So the other areas, let's call it government 101, like transportation, has actually been shrinking, as we all know, driving around on our roads, as a percentage of our total budget. So your question, are Vermonters benefiting? I would put that out to the voters. We're going to know in November whether or not they believe that those investments, those extra spending, are the areas where they want to spend. We have the second most expensive education per pupil in the country right now. People are getting their property tax bills. They're really feeling it right now. We've got the highest healthcare premiums in the country. So it seems to me that the more we spend on those two particular areas, the worse things are getting.
0: We constantly hear, we just need to spend more money, and it seems like such a disconnect in Montpelier that money comes from somewhere. It comes from the very people that are struggling to pay their bills. It seems counterintuitive to think we're just going to, you know, keep raising revenue from the very people that are paying for it. Is there anything within the Vermont, you know, legislature or, we just had a treasurer candidate on in that office that actually looks at the efficiency of each dollar? Because you mentioned a corporation, how a corporation spends money. Each dollar is accounted for and has to be tied to some sort of value. That's how companies become valuable. Do we do that at all at the state level in Vermont?
13: I'm not familiar with that at all. And if that program or, you know, these practices are in play right now, I would love for somebody to reach out to me and walk me through it. I think that's absolutely what we need. And it's really what the voters should be demanding, not just this idea that we've got these candidates out there just saying, hey, maybe we're not going to come up with new taxes. We'll just play the shell game and just move around who's going to pay. And what we're seeing is those who are getting hit with these increases are the ones that are closing businesses and leaving the state right now. So it's time for answers. It's time for us to have a good understanding of where these dollars are going and what we're getting for it.
0: It's critical, especially when people are facing higher and higher property taxes. I saw someone in one of the rural Vermont groups on Facebook yesterday say they're facing a 20% tax increase. It's just totally unsustainable. But we do have to fund services. You know, how do we balance between the two of those? Are there ways to make just the how services are delivered in Vermont more efficient, rather than constantly looking at tax increases?
13: Again, I'd love to see that. You know, I ran for office 2 years ago, and basically I remember sitting here in Brad Ferland's show, and somebody had called in and said, you know, you're coming out of the corporate world. Are you prepared for just how inefficient government is? And my response to that was, you know, why are we tolerating that? So, you know, you just mentioned property taxes, and yes, they're going up. I actually ran the numbers this morning. Vermont, as a percentage of average income, is first in the nation. On average in Vermont, people are spending 5% of their income on property taxes. For the average middle income family, it's somewhere between 6% and 10% of the total income that they're making is now going to property taxes. And, you know, we hear it's for the children. And by the way, I have two children who are 13 and almost 18 right now who have been in the public school system. So of course we all care about the children, but if we care so much about the children, we're going to make sure they're getting the best education at a price that Vermonters can afford.
0: Yeah, there has to be that balance, and it's not like Vermont schools are doing spectacularly. So the money, you know, just constant spending increases does not equate to better outcomes for the students, which that's the whole goal. How does Vermont's tax structure affect Vermonters' ability to start, expand, or continuing to operate a business here? We see so often businesses leaving the state or not being able to expand and grow to benefit Vermont communities.
13: Yeah, we're at the bottom of the pack, or just about the bottom of the pack nationally right now, for losing some of the most private sector jobs. We actually have the highest effective, you know, cumulative business tax rate in the nation right now. You know, recently I wrote a response to Amanda Janu's response to the dairy processing plant closing down up in St. Albans, you know, blaming the free market for that. Well, the free market is absolutely working. You've got businesses and they have a choice as to where to locate, and they're going to locate in a place where, you know, the taxes, the health care, the workforce, regulations, predictability, energy costs, all of that, that cumulative, you know, costs and burden goes into the equation of deciding where to make long-term capital investments. And right now, if you're a business person, you're looking at Vermont and you're saying, I don't trust this environment. This does not make sense as a place where I'm going to make large capital investments. And guess what? They are in our neighboring states, including New York, which is also highly taxed. But perhaps New York is doing something differently because they are getting some of those large capital investments in areas like dairy.
0: Truly a hilarious argument to make, that it's the free market's fault that businesses are struggling to operate in Vermont because of high taxes. I mean, that's and regulations. I mean, you talk about farmers. I do want to get into that. You know, the dairy processing plants closing, I think it's a big warning sign for a core Vermont industry that is being ignored and often punished by Montpelier politicians. So I want to get into that, but we have to take a quick commercial break, Elizabeth, so stick with us. 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We'll be right back.
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0: And welcome back. We're talking with Elizabeth Brown, who is the Vermont State Director for the Fiscal Alliance Foundation, talking about some of Vermont's spending problems, but also business problems, and getting to those business problems. Elizabeth, you mentioned before the break, 4 dairy processing plants closed in the past couple of months. Are these closures another economic warning sign that Vermont is headed in the wrong direction? I mean, this is a core industry here in the Green Mountain State.
13: Absolutely. I mean, I don't think this is just going to stick just with dairy or the farming area. If you just look across the board, where has Vermont been making strategic investments in businesses instead of almost demonizing business owners? You know, we're also looking at, you know, raising, income, the highest marginal tax rate on those who make over 500K. A lot of times those are business owners. A lot of times those are just like one-time years that they make a lot of money. All of these decisions, these cumulative decisions, are putting pressure again on business owners and where they're deciding to either keep their businesses open or make capital investments for the future.
0: You talked about before the break just, some of the signals that Vermont sends, the uncertainty that businesses face. This legislative session, you alluded to it. You know, this past legislative session, we saw endless tax increases, including property tax increases from the majority, which I found to be just shockingly out of touch. Did those signals, you know, there was the proposal of the wealth tax, you know, increased tax here, even though they didn't pass, thankfully, because they don't have a supermajority anymore. Just proposing those ideas often gives businesses uncertainty about the future of the business environment in Vermont. How big of a deal is that, you know, that businesses are looking around, you know, New England or the country? There's friendlier places you can go with more certainty. Do you think just proposing those ideas can have a bad factor on companies' outlook?
13: 100%, absolutely. You know, if these bills have been on the walls once before, they're going to be back this biennium. And we all know that sometimes it can take years for some of these to come through. You know, you got to kind of get it out there, start socializing it, get in the media, have voters kind of wrap their heads around it, or, you know, whatever else. But, you know, once they're on the board once, they'll come back around. I think the other thing is it's not just about net new taxes. It's about the fact that we've got, you know, high energy costs that are being exacerbated by our net zero mandates. So these are decisions that were made in the past, let's say in the past 4 to 6 years, that are going to have impacts now in the coming years. We've got the wage tax in terms of, you know, the daycare tax. And, you know, there's a lot of discussion right now with candidates about putting another wage tax out there for primary care. And then there's also Proposition 3 that's going to be on the ballot. And if voters approve that, Vermont will have the strongest constitutionally protected collective bargaining protections in the country. For a lot of businesses, that is a no. So it's not just the taxes. It's also decisions we've made in the past, as well as what's literally on the ballot in front of voters this November. That's going to determine what kind of business climate we're going to have moving forward.
0: Yeah, those types of policies, I mean, it can have an immediate effect. Businesses look at where are the friendliest environments for us to grow, provide for our workers, as businesses grow, the employees benefit. I know for a fact, manufacturing companies, they'll look at a question like that and just skip right over the state. But, you know, to get back to the dairy industry, it's such a foundational industry here in Vermont. We're a farming state. Vermont cheese is world renowned. We have gone from 838 dairy producers in this state to 405 in the past 10 years. How is the current legislative majority's overall policy agenda impacting our farming community?
13: You know, Ross, I'm not an expert in that area, and so I haven't been monitoring that closely. But given the fact that I haven't really seen, you know, a strong push by our legislature to make sure that we are supporting our farmers, I would say that it just hasn't really been a priority. And here's the thing about dairy is it is growing across the country right now. There's a huge demand as people are really focused on increasing their protein. And a lot of that protein is coming through dairy and dairy, you know, products like whey protein. And so we're seeing dairy take off around the country. And as you said, that, you know, dairy is kind of like that flagship, you know, farm product that Vermont is known for. And we are absolutely 100% losing market share here.
0: It's really concerning, and I mean, we've talked about Act 181 on the show quite a bit. That the farmers were the key factor in stopping that. But you know, to your previous point, it gets introduced. It doesn't stop there. It continues to be a discussion, unfortunately, of the current legislative majority. Where can we look, Elizabeth, to what Vermont could be? Like, what policies, if we enacted, you know, to be more business-friendly, to reduce spending and focus on efficiency for taxpayers? You know, there's states like New Hampshire and Florida and the Carolinas all over the country that seem to be doing this better. Is there ways that we could learn from them to fix some of these problems here in Vermont?
13: I think Vermont has a lot of challenges on this front. So just quickly, just on the farming side, I think that we need to look at these environmental policies like 181 and 59, and we need to really wrap our heads around that. If we truly care about the environment, farming is core to that. We should be supporting our working lands, not taking them away. So let's start there as it relates to our farming. Two is diversifying our economy. And so I've been here since the 90s, and when I was at the University of Vermont in the business school, did some interning with the Department of Economic Development. And even back then, they were saying, you know, what industry should we support? I don't think we've ever answered that question. It was in the 80s and early 90s that we doubled down on tourism almost exclusively. And so we really haven't wrapped our heads around which industries and businesses make the most sense here for Vermont. And then, you know, I think the Vermont Futures Project obviously has done a good job kind of looking holistically, which is it's supporting businesses, but it's also attracting those workers. And sadly, we're at a place, you know, in our world and our economies where you need to have oftentimes two working people or two working parents here. And so it's not just providing jobs for one person. It's also understanding how to provide jobs oftentimes for two people in two different industries. And so what could that also look like? But clearly, we need to have a regulatory environment that is more stable. We need to have an energy planned where we're not going to have these big jumps in energy costs, whether that be, you know, heating fuels or electricity. We need obviously skilled workers, but sadly, you know, one long-term business owner I spoke with who has a food processing plant also close to that St. Albans area, I said, what is the number one thing that you need? And he said, this is very sad, gets back to education. He said, I need workers who are literate. And that gets back to the quality of the education that we have going on here in Vermont right now. So it needs to be a holistic approach. But clearly, you know, I just have not seen Vermont take a real clear look at what we offer and then decide what businesses are we truly going to support and what does that look like?
0: Yeah, I mean, we've mentioned how Vermont overall third highest overall tax burden in the country, right next to the state with the second lowest, if you count Alaska. I think Alaska gets special treatment, but New Hampshire, one of the lowest overall tax burdens, and it seems to work. We had Drew Klein on a couple weeks ago talking about how their business taxes resulted in way more revenue, way more business growth. Like, is that something that Vermont should look towards, is lowering our tax burden and trying to attract companies and individuals to the state instead of where we are now, which is driving them out?
13: Well, it's a different approach, right? It feels like everybody's got their Excel spreadsheets out and trying to figure out how to tax more, and somehow taxing more again is going to result in a better future return for the state. And I think you're exactly right. I think you have to say, instead of this spending and taxing our way into affordability, do we actually cut? And must we actually do that to really slow the bleed? I mean, we are the fastest shrinking state per capita. We are losing 10,000 workers a year. That doesn't mean 10,000 workers are leaving the state, but because we have the second oldest population to Maine in the whole entire country, we're losing 10,000 workers. So obviously the policies we have are not working, and we must attract workers. We must attract business. And the only way to do that is to change our tax policies.
0: in a state of 600,000, losing 10,000 workers a year is it should concern everyone. Something's going to give, but the positive news is there is a way forward. There are ways that we can fix these problems. They are not insurmountable. Vermont can have a bright future if our elected officials have the courage to do what's needed.

0: fix them together. So, and Elizabeth, you're leading the charge on that front. So thank you so much for what you're doing for Vermont and for coming on the show.
1: Thanks for having me on.
0: We'd love to have you back on soon. Make sure to check out, again, FiscalAllianceFoundation.org. Great organization here trying to tackle these issues in Vermont. Next up, we have John Goodnight giving foreign policy updates on Korean Peninsula and the Iran conflict. So stay tuned for that. 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We'll be right back.
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0: 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Next up, our resident foreign policy guest here, John Goodnight, here to give an update on changes in U.S. policy on the Korean Peninsula and updates on the Iran war. John, always great to have you on. Apologies for having to kick you off the show last week. We had an unexpected miscommunication, so great to have
3: no
0: you on this week.
3: At all.
0: Luckily, there's no shortage of foreign policy things to talk about. It continues to be an ever-changing environment, and I want to start with North Korea, South Korea, the Korean Peninsula. There's been a big change in rhetoric with North Korea and led by the U.S., but South Korea seems to have also opened the door to more communication. What has changed and why now?
3: Yeah, absolutely. I think that this is a story that's kind of flying under the radar because obviously in the foreign policy theater right now, we have the Iran war, the ridiculous war of choice, and then we are still trying to wait and reach some sort of conclusion in the Russian-Ukraine war, which continues to become more and more entrenched by the day. But a really big story is the South Korea drawdown, and this has kind of been happening little by little. We've already started to remove missile defense systems from the area and the country and the surrounding countries as well to bring them into our Middle East theater for the Iran war. But this is kind of a next step, this next step of ending this military exercise, the Old Chief Freedom Shield exercise, and it wasn't completely cut, I'll be fair to that. It was cut down from an 11-day training program to a 5-day program, and they never actually did the counteroffensive, which would be incredibly important in this sort of training. But it's this continuation that we were told by the administration, we were told by the administration's officials, Elbridge Colby in particular, the undersecretary of policy, the person who makes policy at the Pentagon, we were told we were going to pivot away from these wars of choice and we were going to actually prioritize our foreign policy. And those priorities were going to be very clear. Number one being the Western Hemisphere, which I completely agree with. I'm a Monroe Doctrine guy. Number two, that we'd focus on the Indo-Pacific and not allowing China to dominate the region, which makes a lot of sense. If you want to continue to be a global hegemon, you have to recognize that your rival is, of course, China. And we have all the leverage and cards to deal with China in a way that I believe can prevent war. But ever since this Iran war, this pivot to the Indo-Pacific has been completely dead. And I really wonder what people like Elbridge Colby think of that, because if you rewind to Elbridge Colby's confirmation hearings, he almost wasn't confirmed because of his opposition for things like a war with Iran so that we could properly pivot into the Indo-Pacific and balancing and deterring China. And so now you have Elbridge Colby, who's now trying to walk back his stances and also lying in saying that we're not ending our relationships with Asia, though that's technically true, but you continue to move away important resources from the region

0: and isolating these potential and so-called allies like the South Koreans, like the Japanese, the ASEAN countries, and this kind of greater quad relationship that also includes Australia and India. For these things to work, the U.S. needs to be a serious partner. And what I think a lot of this really boils down to is one main thing. Of course, we have a commander-in-chief who's an incredibly petty person. And when the South Koreans told him, no, we're not going to help you with Iran, this is when this cut came. But there's also some underlying symptoms with this military cut in the Indo-Pacific is we are becoming resource constraints. So we continue to talk like we're a global hegemon that has no restraints and no constraints on our resources, but that's simply not true. And I believe Kurt Couchman on last week, and I really appreciated his segment on the national debt. And the national debt absolutely bleeds into the national security space. And we're officially at a point in our time here in the United States where the interest on our national debt is now more than our defense spending, and that's only going to get worse. And when you look historically at this, this is incredibly concerning. This is when great powers begin to fall, when the interest of your debt is more than the money you're spending to defend yourself. You are now starting to become a declining power. So there's several things within that South Korea drawdown that concerns me more than just the drawdown itself.
1: Yeah, I mean, people at the Pentagon, at least people with brains at the Pentagon, have been saying for a long time the biggest threat to the U.S. is our own debt. At some point, you take on so much debt, it becomes impossible to actually be able to not only go on offensives across the world, but to be defensive at home. So it should concern everyone. What has been... And with Eldridge Colby, you know, it's funny he had to walk that back. I wish they would have listened to him more. He clearly was correct on those Iran arguments and the threat of China being the bigger threat. And now we're in this quagmire in the Middle East again. But what for the Korean situation? What has been North Korea's response, and what do you think of the argument that has come from quite a few people that's saying, you know, why are we treating a semi-psychotic regime like North Korea that's not all that different than Iran differently, and is the incentive being there, if you get nuclear weapons, then this is our approach. If you're developing them and don't have one yet, then we bomb you to smithereens like Iran. What do you think of those arguments?
0: I think the big difference here is, unlike the conspiracies everybody has with Iran, that Iran is somehow completely and fully 100% backed by China and Russia, there is an actual real argument to be made by that with the North Koreans. The North Koreans truly do listen to China. They are a Chinese client 100%. So I think when you think about balancing in the region, and I'm not so much concerned with how we handle North Korea and what this South Korea drawdown means exactly for the North Korean relationship, as much as I'm concerned about the bigger picture. If South Korea feels isolated from us in terms of pretty basic military, standard military exercises with them in the region, what does that mean for the long-term strategy of deterring China? If these allies in the region, South Korea, the ASEANs, the Japanese, if they feel isolated and feel like they don't really have a good, credible relationship with the United States that they can trust, it becomes a real political and international risk that those countries will start to bandwagon with the Chinese for their own survival. This is how power works in the international theater, is if you don't have enough power to stand up to somebody, you would bandwagon on top of them. So I think that's the greater concern here is leaving South Korea in a place where they start to have to consider the reality of, okay, if we can't really rely on the United States to be this balancer in the region to help us balance the region against China, then should we start to consider ways that we can bandwagon along with China? And I think that's the bigger risk in all of this than North Korea itself.
1: It has been one of the longest technically ongoing conflicts in history. 76 years, North Korea never officially signed any conclusion to the conflict that started in the 50s. Do you think that this might, and the South Korean president even mentioned it, like maybe we can actually really come to a peace agreement, a treaty? Do you think that's realistic? Do you think we can get there?
0: I mean, I think peace is always the ideal, and I think really what peace would look like probably isn't that much different than the status quo. I don't see North Korea saying, okay, yeah, the war is officially documented to be over. Do I think that that means that North Korea is all of a sudden going to fundamentally change its government systems and become a free liberal country and kind of merge its cultures into South Korea, where we have one united Korea that's actually fairly Western? No, I don't think that that's going to happen, because that would also be a threat to China. China likes having this buffer zone of the North Koreans, where there's just kind of this black void of nothingness, where we're kind of begging to get news stories. We never know really what's true coming out of there. I mean, Kim Jong-un could die, and it'd probably be 6 months before we'd actually find out, although our intel community is pretty good. But at the end of the day, I don't think the Chinese would appreciate a North Korea that's becoming more friendly to the West. So, yeah, maybe in theory we get an actual peace deal that we put names on a piece of paper and everyone celebrates. And I'm not saying that that's a bad thing, but I think we should temper our expectations that that's not going to fundamentally change the way the region operates.
1: It will be fascinating to see, because, you know, basically everyone on all sides was agreed the worst case scenario is a collapse of the North Korean regime, because then what do you do? You know, China doesn't want that. South Korea doesn't want it. The U.S. doesn't really want it. It would be a humanitarian catastrophe, you know, to have that regime just suddenly collapse. As bad as they are, they're obviously insane. But, you know, you do have a lot of people there that have been part of that regime for a very long time. So what do you do with it is the question. I think this is at least moving towards some sort of reasonable way we can bring them into to the world order in a much more peaceful way. That's the hope, at least. We'll see. I don't think they'll ever be rational, but
0: very long term we're talking.
1: Exactly. You know, maybe we can get there over time, but I do want to shift, you know, towards Iran, looking at what's happening there, if there's been any updates that listeners should be aware of. But we have to take a quick commercial break, so stick with us. John, you're listening to the Vermont Viewpoint. We'll be right back.
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1: And welcome back. We're talking with John Goodnight, our resident foreign policy expert here on the Vermont Viewpoint, about the North Korean situation, but also, John, it is still ongoing, unfortunately, and it doesn't appear any end in sight. The ongoing Iran conflict, Iran war, whatever you want to call it. What has been happening over the past few weeks since we've had you on? Has there been any real movement towards some sort of resolution to this conflict that is having quite the effect on the world economy?
0: Yeah, I mean, it's absolutely ridiculous. It's one of the dumbest things that Donald Trump could have done, if not the dumbest thing that Donald Trump could have done, is starting this war of choice. Because like a bad Habsburg king, he listened to two people. He listened to his son-in-law, and he listened to his good friend Bibi Netanyahu. He threw away the opinions of people like Elbridge Colby, who should resign, Tulsi Gabbard, the entire intelligence community. and he decided this is going to be a three-week conflict. It's going to happen just like Venezuela basically happened, and everything's going to be fine in the next 3 weeks, and Iran's going to have great liberal democracy, and everything's going to be perfect and good. Of course, that's not the reality. We talked about this on your show right when this war happened, that this wouldn't be the reality, that this would start to become a long, drawn-out war. And we have these kind of bombings in between. There was a recent one on the last couple of days where we struck Iran from the air. But the real thing that we're kind of doing right now is we're in an economic war phase with them. This goes back to the constraints that we now have as the United States. I believe that there's been a lot of pushback on any sort of ground invasion, and there absolutely should be pushback to any sort of ground invasion. That's the only thing that could make this decision any more stupid than it already is. But there is real no resolution in sight to this. I think Donald Trump doesn't know what to do with Iran. We know that we're too constrained to do a ground invasion, which is really the most meaningful thing that you could do at this point in the conflict. We're starting to make other energy deals with people like Venezuela, which that's good as a 10-year strategy. You could probably pivot away from being so dependent on the Strait of Hormuz, but that's going to take at least 5 to 7 years before we really see any signs of normalcy away from that pivot. Nobody was actually prepared, and nobody seemed to have the thought to say around the world, frankly, what happens if Iran one day realizes the true leverage of their country isn't building a nuclear weapon, it's that they can chokehold the global economy. I've said that before on this show. And I don't know how this was absolutely so missed around the world. And the Iranians have, like, really no interest in backing off. You know, in theory, they'd like to make a deal, but a deal that benefits them and a deal that lessens the influence and power of the Israelis. So we're not really even close to a resolution. We might end up, we were just talking about South Korea and North Korea never ending their war. I think sometimes that's okay. You don't always need to put your name on the dotted line. I still think, as much as it would be a terrible look for the United States, it would lessen our credibility, I still think that we should just leave. I know that a lot of people probably don't like hearing me say that, and it wouldn't be the best look, but I don't see any way that our presence there can makes this a better situation as much as just leaving. We the increased price cost, which is really unfortunate for the American people. It's not going to, affordability is not coming down in the next 2 months anyways. So let's just leave and let's focus on if we can't speed up some of these energy pivots and some of these other global market pivots that you could eventually get away from needing the Strait of Hormuz, but that's at least 7 to 10 years away.
1: You mentioned how some people missed all this. I'll point out you, John, did not. If listeners want to go back and listen to the episode of the Vermont Viewpoint with John the week the war started, what was that, May? So you can go
0: February
1: back.
0: February 28th, actually.
1: Oh, jeez.
0: I remember because it was my birthday, and I remember having a very bad birthday because this started.
1: So you can go back if you visit WDEVradio.com. You can listen to that episode. John was prophetic in what was going to happen. Where do we go? You talked about, like, the best situation is we just leave at this point. We once again the other night exchanged fire, bombing an island in the Strait of Hormuz. The response again by the Iranians, where they have responded to our attacks with attacks in kind by hitting bases in Jordan. The longer this goes on, is there more and more of a risk that the U.S., I mean, our bases have been hammered throughout the region. Is there a concern at all that you're seeing from the administration that this could reverberate, you know, for many years to come if we don't figure out a way out of this, that our presence in the region might not be so welcome?
0: Yeah, well, I mean, it's already pretty much not welcome as it is. But I think that there are people in the administration outside of the person that actually matters being the commander in chief I mean, even J.D. Vance, he's tried to stay away from this as much as possible, because you're talking about tanking, if you're Donald Trump, tanking your successor's opportunity to potentially win in the 2028 cycle. Marco Rubio, also mysteriously quiet. The one person I actually thought would be pretty neoconservative on the Iran war being Marco Rubio. He's actually kind of kept an arm's length at this. He knows how stupid it is, and he doesn't want to tank his future political career with this war either. I'll try to speak as broadly as possible, because I don't want to make anybody of my friends that work at the Pentagon or the National Security Council guilty, but we have these conversations quite consistently. Is that what this Iran conflict, this Iran war, is really showing is that it's what we were just talking about in the last segment. The United States does not have the resources that we advertise that we have. I mean, yes, we have this massive defense budget, but the majority of Americans don't realize the large portion of that defense budget goes to veteran services, which it should. We should pay those pensions. We should pay, you know, people to go to college after they serve, all those good things. But a lot of defense spending isn't actually on defense. It's on administrative states. It's on bureaucracy. And the good things is it's on the veterans who did serve the country, and then it goes into defense. But it's really exposing that we're running out of resources. The national debt, the interest, is now more than our defense spending. I said that last segment, but it cannot be said more importantly. We're having to, we no longer have a carrier off of our Pacific coast, because the USS Washington was just sent to the Middle East to bring back the USS Lincoln for servicing, because it had been in the water for 9 months, and everybody saw the videos. I think visualization is so important for people. People were talking about the videos of the USS Lincoln coming back, and it looks like a rust bucket. It doesn't look like a powerful carrier from a world leader. It looks like an absolute rust bucket. And so I think there's so much to be concerned about in the long term, and so many symptoms that this Iran war is showing. Do I think the Iran war is going to cause the decline and collapse of the United States? Absolutely not. Do I think it's a great example of a lot of our shortcomings that a lot of people are refusing to address? Absolutely. I mean, at the end of the day, in this radio show, we discussed cutting military exercises with a treaty ally because of Donald Trump's feelings were hurt. No American carrier in the Western Pacific, because we're at war in the Middle East again. We build just one submarine a year when we need two. We spend more servicing our debt than defending the country. It's the same line that Spain crossed in 1575 and the British crossed in 1920, that every great power is crossed when it ceases to be a great power. I don't think the question any longer is, can we pivot to Asia? It's, can we pivot anywhere in the world? We have a long way to go to get this under control, and until we talk about it in a serious adult way, these issues are going to continue to persist and get worse.
1: Visuals are very important. I saw official Chinese channels today sharing that video, pointing out their argument was American military degradation. I know a lot of folks are hoping for this to be concluded by Election Day. I don't think that's even remotely possible, but always appreciate your insight, John. I think some good could come of this, some military reforms, having weapons that are actually efficient and bring us into the 21st century. So always appreciate you coming on the show, John, breaking down these complicated foreign policy issues. Really appreciate it.
0: No problem at all. Thanks, Ross.
1: We'll have you back on soon, because as we discussed, I don't think this will be concluding anytime soon. So, but that wraps up the show today. Thank you so much for listening to another episode of the Vermont Viewpoint with Ross Connolly. Make sure to give this episode a share by visiting WDEVradio.com. And stay tuned. Coming up at 11, Hot Off the Press with Allison DeSpathy. Always a great show to follow ours. So stay tuned for that. Thanks so much for listening, Vermont. Have a great week. We'll talk to you next week.
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1: Breaking news this hour at Town Hall. I'm Bob Agnew in Washington. The American military says it has struck three Iranian oil tankers after U.S. Navy warships were targeted with missiles. The statement said the aircraft carrier and a destroyer evaded multiple unprovoked Iranian attacks. Julie Walker reports on the devastating flash floods in Nepal as the search for survivors continues.
2: In Nepal, rescuers save a man and a woman in separate operations Saturday, 10 days after devastating floods hit the country, killing at least 1,300 people and leaving more than 5,000 missing. The Chinese man was rescued from a 740-foot tunnel, according to a social media post by the country's prime minister's office, bringing the total to three workers pulled alive from the hydropower project. Two Nepalese workers were rescued Friday. Specialized teams from India, China, South Korea, and the United States have been searching through debris, damaged structures, and tunnels, hoping to find survivors. The August 26th floods were caused by a glacier collapse. I'm Julie Walker.
1: Republicans warning Colorado voters about a ballot measure that could hurt the economy.
3: Colorado's low 4.4% flat income tax and taxpayer spending limits help fuel years of growth. But a proposed November ballot measure would nearly double the top rate for high earners and many small business owners. Supporters call it fairness. Critics, including Democratic Governor Jared Polis, warn it could turn Colorado into another high-tax California. The conservative nonprofit organization Unleash Prosperity vows to work with Governor Polis in fighting the ballot measure. Richard Boyd reporting.
1: New midterm polling delivering a surprise for Democrats. Republicans now lead 51-49% on the generic congressional ballot in a new Harvard-Harris poll of likely voters. That is a big shift from what had been a four-point Democrat advantage in that same poll back in March. More from townhall.com.
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1: Federal regulators are opening a probe into Tesla and brake pedals. Missing brake pedals, that is.
6: They want to know if Tesla's new steering wheel-free taxis can comply with safety rules. A day after the company began offering rides in the vehicles, the National Highway Traffic Safety Administration said it was looking into whether Tesla was in full compliance with federal rules in deploying so-called cyber cabs in Austin, Texas, given that the two-seater cars lack steering wheels, mirrors, and brake pedals.
1: That is Bill Alexander reporting. Elon Musk has sent dozens of his self-driving cars, cyber cabs, lacking those very automotive basics onto the streets of Austin, Texas for a test run. He's confident Americans will eventually take to the new technology, getting over any fears they may have of leaving the driving to someone, or in this case, something else. Musk plans to introduce the self-driving cyber cabs in cities across the country as soon as he can. Breaking news at townhall.com. Just about the time you thought you'd heard of everything, along comes this story.
7: When most people see a well-dressed penguin, they say, wow, there goes a well-dressed penguin. Researchers in Chile have designed special vests for penguins to help the critters recover from storm injuries. The snug red vest threaded with copper and zinc help to speed up the healing. Veterinarians are adapting technology for Humboldt penguins, whose population has declined due to threats like fishing nets and plastic pollution. Jason Walker reporting.
1: Some students appear to be embracing a ban on cell phone use in Virginia schools. Students in Virginia spend less time on their phones during the school day nowadays, thanks to an executive order signed back in 2024 by former Governor Republican Glenn Youngkin. And this spring, the General Assembly in Virginia tightened those restrictions. Students actually seem to be complying with no complaints. More of these stories at townhall.com.
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19: Welcome to Vermont Viewpoint on WDEV and Radio Vermont. My name is Lachlan Francis. Pleased to have you listening this morning, and pleased in the hour to come to be joined by Matt Dunn, head of the Center on Rural Innovation in Heartland, Vermont. Folks may remember Matt as a former Democratic candidate for governor and legislator, but he spent a long time working in the global tech economy from right here in Vermont, was an executive at Google for a time. Now, for the last decade, he has run the Center on Rural Innovation, which we'll talk a little bit about in this episode, as well as some of his views on how the sort of innovation economy is developing here in Vermont and in other rural parts of the country. His organization was just on the NASDAQ, ringing the closing bell last Friday. So we'll talk a little bit about that, and pleased to be joined by Matt this morning. Thanks for listening. All right. Pleased to be joined by Matt Dunn, founder and head of the Center on Rural Innovation. Matt, you had some exciting news last week. Pretty rare to see a Vermonter ringing the closing bell on the NASDAQ down in New York City. But sure enough, you and your colleagues from the Center on Rural Innovation were right there last Friday afternoon. So first of all, congratulations, and thanks for joining us on Vermont Viewpoint on WDEV.
20: You bet. Thank you, Lachlan.
19: So why don't you just walk us through a little bit how this came to be and what that experience was like last Friday afternoon on the NASDAQ floor.
20: Sure. So as many people know, the Center on Rural Innovation is a nonprofit organization that is focused on helping create rural economies of the future, specifically helping young rural people and mid-career people to be able to start scalable tech companies. And it's not because that is the entirety of a rural economy, But it really helps to have companies that are grown from home, that are leveraging the tools of technology to be able to create value. There's been a long period of time where folks felt that that wasn't doable in rural places. They had to move to the big city to have those kinds of aspirational careers. Frankly, wasn't true then. It's really not true now. And we do our work across the country now in 26 states where we're helping rural regions to be able to create that kind of innovation tech ecosystem. And as part of that, we had received funding from the NASDAQ Foundation, which was great in terms of supporting our work. But unbeknownst to us, one of the things that they do is allow for nonprofits who they've given grants to ring the opening and closing bell when they have an opening. So it means it's a little bit last minute, but we were invited to come down, ring the closing bell on last Friday. And what was exciting was that it was really an opportunity to put a spotlight on those founders in rural places who are working so hard to build a company, to be able to do it in the place that they love. And our message in the brief period that we had to give a little talk was that we're doing this in the anticipation of rural tech founders being able to ring the NASDAQ bell for their own actual IPOs year after year after year in the future. And so it exceeded my expectations. I mean, I was pretty excited to begin with, but being in that kind of a location and being able to speak for the hundreds of innovation founders and technologists in rural places, it was just a real honor.
19: Yeah, and you know, you talked about your presence in 26 states across the country, but I know, you know, a lot of these examples are right here in Vermont. So I'm wondering if you could just sort of highlight, you know, in sort of our local area, what some of these success stories are and how Center on Rural Innovation has been able to sort of empower and help these companies to grow and succeed.
20: Sure. So we do a couple of different things. One is that we support the creation of innovation support programs. So our first and our pilot was in Springfield in helping to stand up the Black River Innovation Campus, which is in its, I believe, eighth year of supporting founders and individuals who want to bring their ideas forward from Springfield, but also from around the region. And then we were able to also support that similar work in Rutland, in the Northeast Kingdom, as part of the Due North co-working space and innovation hub, and also in Windham County. And so We do that kind of work of making sure that those communities have the resources they need to lean into this new kind of economic development for those areas. And we also are, you know, have incredible support from the, you know, VSET and Hula that are very, you know, Burlington focused in many ways, but know that a stronger tech ecosystem across the state is good for the whole state. And so that partnership and collaboration to make sure that other parts of the state are able to participate in that piece of the economy has been fantastic. The other thing that we do is direct investment into companies that are part of this ecosystem. And so we have two investment vehicles that are relevant to Vermont. One is our national seed fund, the Cori Innovation Fund, that invests in seed stage companies. And the other is the Green Mountain Accelerator Fund, which was funded by the SSPCI program, which is a federal program. Don't ask me what the acronym is for, but it means something, I'm sure, very compelling. But it's capital that was intended to help spur economic development and growth and entrepreneurship in places that hasn't seen it. So we were able to receive a $3 million tranche to invest in early stage very early stage companies that were outside of Chittenden County. And we've been deploying that capital over the last several years and seeing some really exciting founders who are, you know, bringing forward new ideas and changing markets. You know, some examples of the companies that we've been able to support in both of those ways are Praxis out of Montpelier that are creating a platform to be able to give pharmacist advice and support to individuals no matter where they are, and to be able to help make sure that individuals understand their medications and, frankly, take them according to the way they're supposed to be taken, which has a variety of benefits, not the least of which is lowering healthcare costs, because if you stay on your medication regime, the likelihood of you showing up in the emergency room goes down. There's also a company in Barrie called Massive Dimension, which has figured out how to do 3D printing at a really, really large scale, and they are just doing great. They have contracts all over the country for their machines to be able to actually create those kinds of 3D printing opportunities where you've got one-off job needs, but you need to do it in a really large scale. And so these innovators, you know, from Barrie are making that happen. So those are just, you know, two examples of companies. There's also one down from where you grew up called Brightwater Tools, where there's they're building technology to deal with wastewater in a new and innovative way that could transform the way that we address those issues of septic systems and other kinds of use cases that could make a huge difference in the ability to build housing in rural places and make sure that our environment is taken care of. So it's just a really interesting group of people who have always been out there in rural, but have struggled because they've been isolated from either advisors or support systems for a scalable company that is, you know, looking for investment to be able to grow. And the capital to be able to make those ideas reality. And so we're being able to do that, you know, certainly in Vermont, and we're also able to share that knowledge and that collaborative spirit now across 55 different rural communities that all are working together on that journey.
19: Yeah, really, really exciting. And I think it speaks to, you know, for not just in the 21st century, but, you know, going back really since the dawn of the Industrial Revolution, right? There's been this sort of slow march towards urbanization and increasing consolidation of capital, both in the financial sense, but also, you know, increasingly, frankly, in sort of the human sense as well. The perception that, you know, oh, if I grew up in Vermont and you know, go to UVM or Middlebury or Norwich or, you know, wherever you go to college, I want to have a successful career, well, I'm going to have to move to Boston or I'm going to have to move to New York, right? And of course, we know that has really adverse effects for rural communities. It's tough for those people who many of them want to live in the places they love. But that, you know, I think certainly before remote work, that was just sort of like the steady march we were on for, you know, well over a century. And I'm curious, you know, of course, the pandemic was sort of a shock factor, if you will, I think, to that, to bending the curve back. But I'm curious how you see that sort of unfolding in the years to come and the decades to come of, you know, what is attainable in terms of changing that narrative, you know, for a young person who's maybe only in kindergarten today, you know, where can we hope to get them 20 years from now when they're thinking about launching their career?
20: Yeah, well, I think it's more in the immediate term too, which is really exciting. COVID had horrible impacts in a wide variety of ways that we're still starting to address, but there were some silver linings. One was people realized that they could move and bring their job to a place that they actually wanted to be, many of whom were coming home to be able to do that. And what that also led to, and this may seem a little weird, but it led to people who run venture capital firms to actually know someone who lives in a rural place who they go, oh, they're really smart. Maybe I will take a pitch from them. And so that opening of the aperture has had a pretty profound effect. The other was that we had a national push to actually solve the broadband issue. And it is hard to understate how much capital was deployed even before the big BEAD tranche gets pushed all the way out the door that has closed that gap in a dramatic way, particularly for places like Vermont that were ahead of the curve, that were thinking about this possibility, you know, 10, 15 years beforehand, and were setting up things like communication districts and other kinds of mechanisms to be able to accept that funding and then deploy it. So our communities across the board now have gigabit speed internet to the home, to every home, and at a cheaper cost than is available in San Francisco or Boston. And so that's just leveled the infrastructure playing field in a way that is similar to when rural electrification leveled the playing field for manufacturing in the earlier part of the last century. And we're just starting to see the benefit of that. So there is a real moment right now where these kinds of companies are more viable than ever. And then there is artificial intelligence. And, you know, there are lots of challenges with AI, God knows. But one of the things that it does provide is it allows for smaller teams to build companies faster and for them to be able to basically lean on artificial intelligence for all of the non-differentiated value, right? For all the things that frankly are just a pain in the neck to do, like figuring out how to set up accounts receivable system or to be able to understand the nuances of a supply chain that you need, or even to do slog coding, which is not taking any real creative, you know, value. It's just stuff you used to have to hire a group of, you know, engineers who didn't necessarily care about the particular problem that you were trying to solve to like go through. And so now that whole notion that you had to move to a big city to start your company, or if you got your first funding, you better move quickly so you can hire all the whatevers, that's not true anymore. And so these smaller companies that are Vermont-based, where people are close to the actual problem that they're trying to solve, are being able to do it. And it's just really exciting to see that progress that's happening right here in our state.
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19: 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My name is Lachlan Francis and joined this morning by Matt Dunn, head of the Center on Rural Innovation, and excited to continue our conversation about the tech economy and how that can grow and be developed in rural Vermont and across the country. So, Matt.
2: Like over the broader horizon of this century, right, we've seen some incredible success stories in the tech space, right? Whether it was Dealer.com or MyWebGrocer, you know, obviously Beta Technologies is sort of the one of the moment, if you will. And there's a lot of exciting things happening there. But right, it's been overwhelmingly sort of Chittenden County focused and exciting to sort of see that next generation, hopefully, of what comes next, we might be able to sort of spread across the state more. And of course, you know, in a national conversation, I think folks in D.C. would look at Chittenden County as pretty rural and a success story. So I don't mean to take anything away from that.
20: Oh, no, no. So, I mean, this is one of the things that we actually talk about is that 10 years ago, 15 years ago, no Harvard Business School professor would ever say that you could have a technology ecosystem in Burlington or Chittenden County, right? They would say, oh, it's too small. You need to have at least, you know, 500,000 people so you can hire up the things. And so the success story of Chittenden County is actually then the opening for us to say, look, they had multiple billion-dollar exits in this, you know, region of like 120,000 people where you said it wasn't possible. That's led to then a community of investors who were part of Dealer.com or IDX or now Beta, who are paying it forward. They're actually investing in the next generation. This is the whole energy at Hula and at VSET is about, you know, being able to say, look, we actually know people who have gone and done that, and they've done that here. Frankly, they've been able to do it here better and faster because of the sense of community, the nimbleness, the connection, and you can feel that flywheel moving forward. And so if you can do that in a Chittenden County, why can't you do it in a Rutland? Why can't you do it in a Springfield or a White River Junction or a St. Johnsbury? And so it's actually the best way for us to be able to say, hey, you know what, all that bias that you all have had for a long time, disproven right here, and there's no reason why smaller and smaller communities can't take advantage of that moment as well to actually create wealth, to be able to allow for generative new companies to be able to emerge from those locations, and for people to be able to come home to follow their dreams and aspirations while really creating opportunity for lots and lots of people.
2: Yeah, absolutely. And I think too, you know, as proud as we are still a very small state, right? So the reality is if you are in Brattleboro, you are closer to Burlington and to Boston than someone on one end of Silicon Valley might be to the other, in terms of like actual just being able to get in your car and drive to a meeting. You know, our state is accessible both in terms of people and community for all the reasons you talked about, but you also don't have to fly anywhere, right? You know, I mean, in Texas, for example, you know, if you're innovating in like the oil and gas industry, for example, and you're in Houston, your whole life's going to be flying back and forth to Midland, Odessa, Lubbock, you know, El Paso, right? Like it's a different scale and certainly more competition too and challenges than what's available in Vermont for our entrepreneurs. I'm curious, you know, we've talked about some of the exciting developments, which are great to hear. You know, at the same time, we've talked a lot on this program about some of the ways that the present business environment is challenging for companies, big and small, right? It's challenging for the established titans, certainly, but it's especially challenging for businesses that are maybe, you know, in a pre-profit stage or running on really tight margins. You know, we've seen this in everything from tariffs to sort of, you know, regulatory whiplash. And I'm just curious how, you know, when you're talking to founders, how you sort of encourage them to navigate what is such an uncertain economic and regulatory climate at the federal level.
20: Yeah, it's really hard. And the reason it's hard isn't necessarily the tariffs themselves or the spikes in diesel or some of the other things that are, you know, immediate cost factors, particularly for, you know, early stage founders, right? Because they're just starting to navigate that. For our established companies, I would not want to be grappling with those kinds of changes in volatility and just increasing costs. But the thing for founders, which is so hard, is that it's creating unbelievable amount of unpredictability and disruption. And in, one of the things that you're trying to do as a founder is that you identify a problem and you're trying to find a novel way to solve that problem. And you're trying to do it, you know, as quickly as possible, but it takes some time. And so you are pitching for investment and for people to join your team at a, you know, fraction of what they might be able to make elsewhere based on a set of assumptions and a really good idea to be able to go out there and to try to solve this problem. And when the markets are being roiled this way and that, because trading partners that, you know, we've had forever are suddenly seeing us as the enemy, or there's ups and downs in the oil market, or there is other just sort of epic disruptions, even the cost of capital for public entities, it

0: I don't think it's a new concept in the business world that stability and predictability is really, really helpful as you're trying to make big decisions, big investments of time, energy, and capital. And so hopefully this will calm and we will get to a place where we can move forward together. I'm not feeling optimistic in the near term, but perhaps we will come back to a more rational approach to our economic policy.
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7: And I'm curious, you know, shifting sort of to the individual advice stage, right? There's been a lot of concern, I think, you know, especially among sort of more entry-level folks, you know, who maybe might have thought, and of course, you know, sort of a good adage for people, young people receiving career advice might have been over the years to major in computer science or to study something, right, that's relevant to the tech economy that we, of course, you know, at this point, right, like the agricultural economy is a tech economy, right? You know, John Deere and all these modern tractor companies are incredibly complex instruments. It's also, frankly, like talk to any dairy farmer, it's an incredibly complex financial apparatus too, running a multi-million dollar business if you're in the commodity dairy world and aiming to squeak out a single digit margin and your whole life depends on it, right? So these are really complex businesses. That advice, you know, around, you know, seeking to build proficiency in coding and computer science and whatnot, right? There's, I think, certainly been some concern or agita among young people, of course, that, well, those are

0: AI is going to drive perhaps sort of like labor market contraction in those fields. And of course, you know, that we're still early enough. The data itself, I think, is topsy-turvy at best. And of course, for all the reasons you just discussed, there are a lot of externalities in terms of the hiring decisions companies are making. But I'm curious, you know, how you'd reflect upon that, or what advice you'd share to maybe a young person who's like, right, trying to decide what to study in college and is concerned about those factors.
1: So I think there's two answers to that. And I have a senior in college who is a computer science major. So I'm feeling this, right? But there's two pieces. One is AI is going to have a disruptive impact on lots of different pieces of the industry. And just like I was advised to take auto mechanics in high school, so not because I was particularly good at it, which I wasn't, but or was going to have a career necessarily in repairing cars. But it's important for things that are going to be fundamental to you getting around, to have a basic understanding of how it works. And I think that's true now more than ever, in being able to understand artificial intelligence by both using it and being able to learn about it. And so that's one piece. Even if the person's going to go into public policy, or is going to go into, you know, manufacturing, or is going to go into education, understanding those fundamentals are going to allow them to lead the way in the proper regulation, the proper approach to new education, the proper approach to business. But the other part that I think is so critical, both for this as well as for the tariff issue, is that entrepreneurship is more important than ever before. The ability for us to have the agency to be able to chart our own future by, you know, creating businesses from the ground up in our own communities, in the places that we love, to be able to solve problems and turn that into a business or a social enterprise or a nonprofit or even some innovation within government is going to be super important and something that people should lean into. And the opportunity to do that is more accessible than ever before. Since what, you know, AI does provide for is it allows for people with that domain expertise to be able to solve the problem that they're closest to. It's no longer you got, you know, the folks in Silicon Valley who are reaching out, trying to find a problem that their, you know, big brains can solve for other people. It's actually the people who understand the problem who now have access to the technical part to be able to solve it themselves. And that's exciting. But I mean, what I would just say for anyone who is thinking about public policy or what is the future of economic development, it's not going to be in the site selection game. And it sure as hell isn't about attracting data centers to places. That's not an economic policy. But what it is about is creating a moment where so many more people can be builders, and even small businesses, like, you know, in a five-person electrician operation, can take all the stuff that they usually do between 9 and midnight at night, which is all that paperwork and things, and have, you know, an agent actually do that for them so that they can focus on what they're really good at and actually be able to innovate and build a, you know, a small business that can be successful and support them and their family long into the future. So there's a moment here for that, but we've got to be thinking differently about what economic development looks like. That's just different than it has been the last 40 years.
0: Yeah. And final question, you know, if there's an entrepreneur or someone who may be interested in starting a business in Vermont who's listening today and interested in learning more about the Center on Rural Innovation and how maybe they can tap into some of that support, where would you point them on the internet? And what, you know, quick words of advice would you share about the sort of startup ecosystem here in Vermont?
1: They can certainly reach out to us at ruralinnovation.us. If you go to the website, you can sign up for a newsletter. You can reach out to us directly. We're easy to find. There's also these innovation hubs that are now around the state. You know, obviously, Hula and VSET in Burlington that are willing to support folks wherever they live, but also the hub in Rutland, Due North in Linden, and the Black River Innovation Campus, of course, in Springfield, Vermont, that's working with cohorts each fall and spring, and there are application processes to be a part of that. And they don't cost anything. So it's just an opportunity for them to take their idea and move it towards actual launch. And they should do that. And the other thing I would just say is just start building, right? Just start figuring out what it would look like to actually have a solution to the problem that they're seeing in front of them that they want to solve. And then there are these resources that wasn't available 10 years ago to be able to then help them understand the specifics of how you turn that idea and that that product that maybe in an early stage or a pre-beta stage and turn it into a real company. And that's what we're here for.
0: All right. Great. Well, Matt Dunn, thank you so much. Really appreciate your time and joining us.
1: You bet. Thanks, Lachlan.
0: All right.
2: That concludes our interview with Matt Dunn from the Center on Rural Innovation. We're going to take a final break, and then we'll be back with a few closing thoughts here on Vermont Viewpoint on WDEV and Radio Vermont.
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6: Researchers at University of Vermont and UVM Medical Center are testing a new treatment option for a heart condition affecting millions of Americans. The work, focused on diastolic heart failure, builds on two previous studies by researchers at UVM and could lead to improved treatment and earlier detection of a condition responsible for about half of all heart failure cases. UVM Health Network, living healthy together.
2: 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My name is Lachlan Francis. Thanks for joining us today. And as we close the episode here, certainly no secret that we're getting closer and closer to Election Day, now just under 2 months until voters will turn out to the polls here in Vermont and across the country to make their choices on who will represent them and lead their various communities. Wanted to share, some of my thoughts as we come into this election. Recently had an op-ed run in the Barry Montpelier Times Argus, the Rowland Herald, a couple other papers around the state. But I, wanted to share a little bit of that opinion piece that I wrote. And I think really about sort of the facts on the ground here in Vermont after the last 10 years under Governor Phil Scott. He's been office in the governor's office for a decade, but has spent a quarter century in Montpelier, state senator, lieutenant governor. And he's, it's certainly no doubt he's talked about the issue that's most important to people. That's affordability. But I think, I want to just take a second to sort of walk listeners through why I feel that he has really not delivered on that promise of an affordable Vermont. So, let's sort of start with housing, right? It's an issue here, talking to voters all across the state, oftentimes top of mind. So since he took office at the very end of 2016, the median listing price for a home in Vermont from that point to today has doubled, and that's according to data from the Federal Reserve Bank of St. Louis, sourcing listing price data from Realtor.com. So the median price of buying a home has doubled. And obviously, you can think about what that means if you're, you know, a young Vermont family trying to buy your first place, or maybe a family that's been priced out of the town that, you grew up in, or a parent or a grandparent who's concerned about how their kids are going to be able to call that community home as prices go up. And when people can't buy, of course, they rent, which pushes rental demand up as well. The Vermont Housing Finance Agency's numbers show that a majority of Vermont renters are now spending more than 30% of their income just on rent, outright majority of renters. And meanwhile, a quarter of renters in Vermont are spending over half of their income on rent. So some really, you know, concerning data points. You know, folks in the field would call this to be rent burdened, right? You really want 30% or less of your income to be going to rent in sort of a healthy family balance sheet, if you will. But obviously what we're seeing is for a majority of Vermont renters, that's just not realistic when our rental market has gotten as expensive as it is. And so when you look at those facts, you know, it should really not surprise anybody that Vermont now, tragically, has some of the highest per capita homelessness rates in the entire country. And we're right up there with other states that like us, frankly, have a housing crisis. States like California, where we're simply not building enough housing to provide an affordable path to either home ownership or a stable rental market for Vermonters, and as a result, we see far too many of our neighbors living on the streets, living rough, having to deal with, we know the typical weather conditions that come with being outdoors in Vermont, having to live in that every single day. Of course, we also know that has, over time, really negative and severe consequences for their health, and yet our state, after 10 years with Governor Scott, has just not been able to meaningfully address our homelessness crisis or the housing crisis that's driving it. And to turn to healthcare next and sort of layer, healthcare on top of how much folks are already paying for housing, Vermonters now pay the highest health insurance premiums in the nation out of all 50 states. And you'd think, maybe for all that money, we'd be getting good things. But unfortunately, that's not the case. You know, we're watching especially in rural parts of the state, reductions in services that our hospitals offer, even as our costs skyrocket. So down where I live, Brattleboro Memorial Hospital, looks like, unfortunately, they're going to be closing their birthing center. It will no longer be possible to be born in Windham County if that closes, just like it's no longer possible to be born in Windsor County. So really all of southeastern Vermont. Copley Hospital in Morrisville, they had to shut down their birthing center as well. You go to the decade previous, places like Grace Cottage and Springfield, other rural community hospitals had to close their birthing centers. So this is an immensely difficult time for our hospitals, unfortunately. And tragically, the Medicaid cuts, really severe Medicaid cuts that we're seeing coming out of Washington, D.C., and the Trump administration are only going to make matters worse, with more than 30,000 Vermonters projected to lose their health care, which will cost these hospitals even more revenue. We're seeing a reduction in service in health care for Vermont families at the same time as they're being asked to pay more and more and more into a system it's clearly broken. So we've got families that are stretched thin on rent, they're stretched thin on their health care, they've also got to factor in, maybe even leaving the state to do something like have a baby in a safe manner, right? So that's, I think, sort of the crux of our affordability crisis. Things are getting less and less affordable at the same time as our quality of life is unfortunately declining. And, how has Governor Scott chosen to respond to this? He's vetoed more bills than any governor in Vermont history by a long shot. He seems to prefer you know, fighting with the legislature in press conferences than actually sitting down and getting something done about the crises that face us. And at some point, you know, we've got to recognize that's not leadership on affordability. That's avoiding the subject and avoiding the hard work. And that's what, you know, I hope voters can wrestle with between now and November 3rd. I think there is a real alternative on the ballot this fall. Democratic nominee for governor, Amanda Janu. She's been on the program earlier this year. I'm sure we'll have her back now as the nominee. Look forward to having her back. But, you know, she spent her career as an economist working on exactly these kinds of problems, building economies that work for regular people, not just the folks who already have plenty. Her housing plan leans on land and housing trusts to create permanently affordable homes, to raise taxes on second homeowners, to ban private equity firms from buying up our housing stock here in Vermont. Her healthcare plan would deliver free universal primary care, lowering costs for families now while investing in the kind of preventative care that we've seen time and time again saves money for taxpayers or ratepayers over the long term. And, you know, I think one sort of telling example here, right? Phil Scott says, there's a great Vermont Public article. Phil Scott said he would, quote, take money from anyone, political money, campaign money. And of course, that, you know, has included entities that are involved in the build out of AI data centers we've seen across the country. As we've covered on this program, the Vermont legislature actually passed a really, you know, unique and innovative bill that would not ban data centers, but simply make sure that, you know, you, the ratepayer, were protected, that if a data center came to Vermont, they had to work with the utility provider to prove that the way they were sourcing electricity and paying for electricity would not jack up rates on residential consumers or other business consumers of that electrical utility. Unfortunately, you know, that's not what we've seen in many parts of the country. Phil Scott vetoed that bill outright. You know, it was a bipartisan bill passed pretty closely to unanimously in the legislature. Phil vetoed it, so it didn't become law. And he's, you know, seemingly been very open championing the prospect of having a data center in Vermont, even though I don't think anyone's rushing in to build one. But, you know, you contrast that with Amanda Janu, who doesn't take corporate cash in her campaigns. And she said she wants to fight to keep AI data centers out of Vermont to protect ratepayers from those sort of electrical rate spikes that Phil Scott turns the other way on. So I think just a sort of a telling example of some of what's at stake. I'd encourage folks to read that piece in the Times Argus. But I'll say it again, you know, Vermonters have a real choice in front of them on affordability. And I just don't think the status quo in Montpelier is working on that point. And we know affordability is, you know, really the leading issue for people across the state. The Fiscal Alliance Foundation, you know, recently released a survey of 600 Vermonters. They found, I think, not terribly surprising for folks who are struggling to, you know, balance the checkbook with the cost of living here. They found that 61% of Vermonters said that their household income is not keeping up with the cost of living. And that number really held up across party lines, right? This isn't, you know, Democrats or independents blaming the president. This isn't, you know, this was very consistent. Democrats, independents, Republicans, a bipartisan consensus that, you know, affordability is a real life reality and not a partisan complaint. I think that's got to be front of mind for our elected leaders. I know it is front of mind, you know, when you look at some of what the legislature was able to work with the governor to deliver. I think that sometimes is a story that gets missed as well. But, you know, in the last biennium, coming together to expand the earned income tax credit, letting working people keep more of what they earn, to expand the child tax credit, to help parents have more support from the state while they're, you know, bridging the costs of having kids at a young age. reducing taxes on Social Security and military pensions to help folks on a fixed income to stay in Vermont. And at the same time, they worked, you know, again, across the aisle with the governor in a nearly unanimous package ultimately, but to reform our education and property tax systems to really seek to stabilize the property tax landscape here in Vermont. We know that that's something that needs to be fixed. You know, the increases we've seen are simply not sustainable for folks already living on the margins and trying to pay these high property tax bills, in addition to everything else that you know, we just sort of walked through, from housing to healthcare and beyond. And so we've seen progress on these things. There's certainly more work to do. A big part of that work, of course, comes on the other side of the equation, which is raising wages. I think that's part of the reason why the conversation this morning with Matt Dunn is so important and exciting to, you know, how can we develop and support, you know, a really 21st century economy, not just in Chittenden County, but in all corners of the state, with companies that are growing, innovating, finding success, not just in Vermont, but hopefully selling their products and services all across the country and beyond, so that we can continue to supply good paying jobs to Vermont families that can keep up and exceed the rising cost of living that folks are feeling, and certainly as was identified in that polling from the Fiscal Alliance. So thanks for bearing with me as I share my thoughts here on Vermont Viewpoint on WDEV and Radio Vermont. My name is Lachlan Francis. I appreciate you joining us for today's discussion, and we'll be back next week. Thanks for tuning in.
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8: My whole identity had been wrapped up in being a soldier. 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
13: News this hour from Town Hall. I'm Mary Rose. The U.S. military carried out strikes on several Iranian crude oil tankers after Iran launched missiles on two U.S. Navy warships. U.S. Central Command said no American service members were injured in what it called multiple unprovoked attacks Saturday. U.S. forces retaliated by disabling two crude oil carriers near the Strait of Hormuz and destroying a third vessel near the Gulf of Oman. New midterm polling is delivering a surprise for Democrats.
14: Republicans now lead Democrats 51-49% on the generic congressional ballot in a new Harvard-Harris poll of likely voters. This is a shift from a four-point Democratic advantage in March. The survey also finds Republican voters more motivated to turn out. Nearly 8 in 10 respondents said they reject political extremists like Hassan Piker. Democrats have been counting on a midterm rebound that has not shown up in this poll. Willie Nelson, Washington.
13: Vice President J.D. Vance says that inflation figures show the Federal Reserve should cut its benchmark interest rates. More details from correspondent Bernie Bennett.
15: Speaking with reporters at the White House, Vice President J.D. Vance said, quote, our view, and this has been a consistent message from the president and the rest of the administration on down, is that we believe that the Fed should be lowering interest rates. He continued, quote, we feel quite confident that if you look at the inflation numbers, if you look at the CPI numbers, that it's proper and responsible for the Federal Reserve to lower interest rates. Fed officials, including the chair, Kevin Warsh, have said inflation is running above the central bank's 2% target. The consumer price index rose 3.4% in July over the past 12 months. Bernie Bennett in Washington.
13: U.S. Envoy Steve Witkoff and Jared Kushner are in Moscow today to meet with Russian President Putin in an effort to revive peace negotiations. The two are then expected to travel to Kyiv to meet President Zelensky. More on these stories at townhall.com.
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13: President Trump is marking National Preparedness Month with a call for Americans to take practical steps now before disaster strikes and for states and communities to strengthen their ability to respond. Correspondent Richard Boyd reports.
17: President Trump says preparedness is America's first line of defense against natural and man-made threats. In a new National Preparedness Month message, the president urges families to know local risks, make emergency plans, keep essential supplies, follow trusted alerts, and protect their homes and property. Mr. Trump says his administration's America First Resilience Strategy emphasizes stronger infrastructure, secure supply chains, and greater state and local readiness so Washington can focus on the biggest national emergencies. Richard Boyd reporting.
13: A long-lost painting stolen by the Nazis during World War II is finally being returned to its rightful owner. Breaking news, townhall.com. The Trump administration is escalating its campaign against DEI policies in higher education.
18: The Trump administration is proposing a rule that would strip private schools and colleges of their tax-exempt status if they provide targeted help to students based on race. Trump officials have used civil rights-era laws to weed out diversity, equity, and inclusion policies, saying they discriminate against white and Asian American students. Scores of universities have shut down or rebranded the DEI offices and ended scholarships and clubs designed for minority students. The Treasury Department and IRS estimate up to 18,000 institutions could be affected by the proposal. Ben Thomas, Washington.
13: America's job market picked up steam in August, adding 162,000 jobs, while the unemployment rate held steady at 4.1%. More on these stories at townhall.com.
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24: Welcome to the Vermont Conversation. I'm David Goodman. Is technology killing democracy and destroying our communities? That's the argument of acclaimed historian Jill Lepore in her new book, The Rise and Fall of the Artificial State. She writes that the artificial state is the rule of humans by machines manufactured by corporations. It's the fantasy of tech billionaires, and its goal is the end of liberal democracy. Jill Lepore is one of the country's most acclaimed historians. She is a professor of American history at Harvard University, a professor of law at Harvard Law School, and a staff writer at The New Yorker. Her many books include the bestsellers These Truths, A History of the United States, which Time magazine named one of the top 10 nonfiction books of the decade, and We the People, A History of the U.S. Constitution, which won the 2026 Pulitzer Prize in History. She hosts the podcast The Last Archive. Lepore lives part-time in Brattleboro, which is where she spoke to me. Jill Lepore, welcome to the Vermont Conversation.
25: Thanks so much for having me.
24: You write in The Rise and Fall of the Artificial State that historians shudder at the rawness of the news. We prefer our meat cooked, and I like thinking about the past. So why did you, a historian, tackle the rise of artificial intelligence, which is a very contemporary challenge?
25: Well, what I wanted to do was set this moment, which feels like a turning point in human history and is often written about that way, within a larger historical context and a longer historical context. So I've been writing a lot about the history of technology for the last, I don't know, many years. But I felt a sense of urgency around trying to offer up a sense, a historian sense of how we got to be where we are in this moment.
24: So let's begin by defining terms here. What is the artificial state?
25: The artificial state is a term that I've given to try to put a name on what it is that I think we're in the middle of now, which is the kind of underway replacement of the liberal nation state, the constitutional democracy in which we are governed by consent, by our own consent, with a government by machine in which many of the functions of democratic governments are automated, in which really humans are replaced by bots as the predominant participant in public life.
24: So you've used the story and family history of Elon Musk and talked about how it sort of exemplifies the ultimate vision of the artificial state. Talk about his story and why you feel like it captures so much.
25: Yeah, Musk is a kind of central figure in this account, largely because his family story has something to tell us about this history. I did a podcast series about Musk for the BBC 5 or 6 years ago now, and did a lot of research into his history. I was really interested in understanding where Musk came from. This was at a time when people weren't paying that much attention to Musk. He was yet to be the world's richest person. He was kind of, you know, he was known in the tech world, of course, and was very important through Tesla and SpaceX, but was nothing like the international figure that he is today. And one of the things I found was something that hadn't really been reported about Musk, and people certainly hadn't seen the relevant historical documents to do this kind of reporting. So Musk happens to have family ties to a really important political movement from the 1930s that's largely forgotten, which is known as the Technocracy Movement, and was run in North America by an outfit known as Technocracy Incorporated. Technocrats, as they called themselves, did not believe in democracy. They did not believe that democracy was up to the challenge of the modern industrial economy. And they thought in place of democracy, people should be ruled not by their elected representatives, but by a fleet of scientists and engineers who were the only people who could really understand how society worked and how it ought to work, because it required so much technical expertise. There would be no elections, there would be no voters, no voting. They also didn't believe in the economic system as it existed. They weren't communists, but they didn't believe in prices. They believed that engineers and scientists should establish a currency that they called the ERG, which was a unit of energy. They believed in something a little bit like universal basic income, I guess.
24: That's a very kind of utopian thing, the idea that governments should provide basic support for people to live.
25: I'm not sure I would identify their views as utopian, honestly. They were really pretty squarely totalitarian. They just thought that governments should run everything, including the economy, but that governments shouldn't be popularly elected. They should be self-appointed technocrats. They also thought that for greater efficiency, people shouldn't have names, they should have numbers. They really didn't believe in individuality, so they wore identical gray uniforms and drove identical gray cars in what was known as the gray fleet. And it seems very kooky, and of course it was much mocked at the time because it was kooky, looked kooky to a lot of people at the time, but nevertheless had a huge following at the very beginning of the 1930s. And it really wasn't until FDR's election in 1932 that technocracy in the United States began to unravel, largely because the leader of the American branch of the movement was revealed to have been a fraud. But the movement continued in Canada, where it was led by a guy named Joshua Haldeman, who it turns out was Elon Musk's grandfather. So technocracy is important to my account of visions of an artificial state. And Haldeman is important to that account because he was the national chairman of the movement in Canada, and also because he continued to lead the movement into the 1940s. Even after it was outlawed in Canada, he was briefly put in prison. He was barred entry to the United States. But he is, of course, also important because he left Canada in 1950 with his family to emigrate to South Africa after South Africa declared the policy of apartheid, and he became an ardent defender of the regime. So Musk is not responsible for the views of his grandfather. Obviously, he didn't even really know him. Haldeman died when Musk was just a toddler. But he's a really important figure in the ideas that stretch across the 20th century and link technocracy to Silicon Valley. If you read the manifestos of Silicon Valley types over the last 10 years or so, they echo a lot of the themes of the technocracy movement.
24: So, you know, the Titan Musk and his fellow titans of Silicon Valley have kind of had a position, it seems to me, around the edges of American politics through money, things they fund. But with the inauguration of Donald Trump, we see in a very visual way at his actual inauguration, all of these guys are centered on the dais with Trump. What do you think that signaled?
25: That was a kind of the coming out of the tech right, in which those guys very explicitly, starting in the summer of 2024, really it was right after the Butler, Pennsylvania assassination attempt of Donald Trump that Musk came out in support of Trump. And then Mark Andreessen and other Silicon Valley figures lined up behind him. But I actually think it's a mistake to identify the tech right exclusively with Trumpism. In fact, I think the MAGA movement is not especially supportive of the tech right. I think they have very different interests and are likely to be part of a schism within the right. I think as a historian, like, I'm much more interested in how it is that Silicon Valley came to be so libertarian, which was really always the case. I think that it was sort of illusory, the idea that these guys who funded a lot of Democratic candidates in the first two decades of the 21st century, the idea that they were liberal, that they had kind of a particular political preference for Democrats. They were just putting their support behind people who they thought could best promote their own interests as an industry. I don't think that was a particular political choice around a set of political ideas. And nor do I really think support for Trump is a particular political choice around a set of political ideas. I don't have any particular reason to believe that Bezos and Zuckerberg are enamored of Trump and the MAGA movement. They are looking for less government involvement in their industry, and that's what Silicon Valley has been looking for really since the 1980s.
24: Do you think it will swing back again, where they are just totally political opportunists and back whoever enables them to make a lot of money? Or do you place it in the context of this, this vision of the artificial state, that they are pursuing a coherent, worldview?
25: I think they think that their interests lie above that of Democratic politics. There's a lot of money being spent, a lot of good reporting going on lately about the amount of money that people in the AI industry are spending right now on the midterms. It's a very kind of short-term agenda. They're looking to support candidates who haven't been willing to oppose data centers or to call for moratoriums on data centers. I just don't think that they don't have like an ideological litmus test for these candidates. I just don't think that's what Silicon Valley is about at all. I just don't think there's any affinity with either political party. I think it's just all short-term instrumental positioning.
24: But the artificial state, your framing of this, places it in kind of pursuit of this larger vision. So how does that square with...
25: Yeah, I just don't think that for them that vision is even any part of electoral politics. It's just to do with their own use of their economic power.
24: How does the artificial state advance their interests? Is it just the economics, just that we will be entirely dependent on Silicon Valley tech moguls for our everything?
25: It's important to state here that sometimes I think people have a sense that when I use the phrase artificial state, that it's something akin to the deep state, in which I imagine a kind of secret conspiracy that's invisible and hidden. And I don't mean that at all. I think the artificial state is something that has come about largely by accident. And it's only in very recent years, really in the last decade and a half, that there's anything purposeful about it. So your question seems to suggest that I'm imagining these people sort of sitting around a smoke-filled room, kind of trying to figure out how they can advance the artificial state and thereby advance their own economic interests. And that's not what I am describing. I am talking about the ways in which over many, many, many, many years, forms of automation have replaced the requirements of a thriving democracy, which really are three: representation, participation, and deliberation. And so really, the people who are building the artificial state, as much as those tech moguls, are the rest of us. The ways in which we surrender our participation, deliberation, and representation, our obligations as citizens to participate in a democracy, to machinery, and yield more and more of what are our own obligations to machinery. So I guess I would focus as much on that as on the tech moguls, which I think has a kind of lends itself to what I think a lot of people feel was a sense of powerlessness around this moment. I think it lies within our power if we don't want to surrender democratic self-government to government by machine to stop being complacent in it.
24: So how does the artificial state fall?
25: So I write in the book about what I think of as the parable of the artificial state, in that science fiction has been anticipating the erection of government by machine at least since the 1860s. It goes very far back as a story told in science fiction that if you keep building machines and the machines get faster and more powerful, then they become intelligent, they can talk, they can think, they can reason, that eventually they will become better and faster and smarter than humans, and they will no longer be willing to be ruled by humans and will instead become the rulers. This is like the archetypal story of a certain sort of science fiction that, you know, you see everywhere in, you know, Battlestar Galactica, The Terminator. Like, these are just a big part of our science fiction imaginary today, but the story itself goes way back. In fact, I was surprised at how far it goes and how detailed it is. But all of those stories involve the artificial state falling, and it's always going to fall in these stories. Its fall is inevitable because the machinery requires extracting the resources of the natural world, which are finite. So at some point, the machine will always stop. There's a great E.M. Forster story from 1909 called The Machine Stops, which imagines a future artificial state in which people are completely dependent on this one. They just call it the machine for everything. They kind of live in these cells, and they communicate with their friends from within these cells. They never see anybody. They never leave these cells. Their food is delivered like a kind of DoorDash. Their entertainment is piped in, and they've never really been outdoors or been in the company of other human beings. And then one day the machine stops, and everyone who's still in those cells is going to die. So the machine, the state does fall, but in that case, like, humanity falls with it. But then there are some stories in which people escape the machine, or they themselves stop the machine before it stops, and they kind of escape. And even in The Machine Stops, there are people who escape to the natural world before the machine stops, and they're the only ones who survive. So it really is, there are always parables about the limits of the natural world, and finally about humans' unwillingness to be enslaved by machines. And so there's a kind of revolutionary sentiment. I mean, obviously, this is also the case in The Terminator, except you have to basically build a time machine in order to go back and stop the machine from being built. I actually think there's just like a lot to learn, and it's worth thinking about science fiction when trying to consider the state that we're in, partly because it's so relevant, even in these kind of broad strokes, but also because people who are building these machines are people who talk very clearly and explicitly about how influenced they have been by the science fiction that they read as boys.
24: So moving from the realm of sci-fi to just our current state of affairs, a precarious state, how do you envision in practical terms that we mount an effective challenge and, you know, take back the things that, as you eloquently write, that we're at risk of losing?
25: I think that there's a big difference really between last summer when I was writing this book and this summer, when so much of recent political discussion and the recent primaries in spring, this summer, and even looking ahead to the midterms have been influenced by the data center debate. I mean, on the one hand, I do think the data center debate is not exactly where this is likely to play out. But for now, I think it's where people who are increasingly frustrated, and many of them furious about the sense that the infrastructure of an entirely new way of living on this planet is being built without their consent, are asking their elected representatives to be held accountable. The data centers are a visible manifestation. Like, people might be anxious about, oh, I hate the way I am addicted to social media, or I'm really frustrated that I can't really tell what's going on in the world anymore because I'm getting my news from TikTok and I don't know what to believe and what's fake and what's real. I think the data, all those anxieties that people have and frustrations, I think they find a place in the like just visible bricks and mortar version of what a data center is. Like, wow, we can't build housing, but we can build housing for these machines. We can't address climate change by building renewable energy. We won't have the resources to do that, but we can build all these new power plants to use fossil fuels to power these data centers. I think the data centers are an easy way for people to, like a bucket in which people can pour their frustration and anxiety about this new age. And I think you also see, you know, just this week, as we're talking, the Meta settled this $18 billion settlement around social media use for children and children's addiction, that I think people are also frustrated that remedy for harms after the harms have been done seems a little bit too late. And there's a sense of, gosh, maybe the government could have taken some action before things got to that place where then you end up with this judicial response. I think there's a lot of pressure that voters are giving on their elected representatives to be more forward-thinking and learn more about AI. You know, obviously, Bernie Sanders has called for a national moratorium on the building of data centers until there can actually be a debate about, like, okay, we're going to be building these things. How many? Where? How many is too many? How many is the right number? What should their use be? What should the power supply be? What are the national security concerns? What are the environmental concerns? What are the knock-on effects? I think that there's a tremendous amount of support for that. I mean, upwards of 70% of Americans are opposed to having data centers built. So there is a lot going on right now that involves, you know, exactly what should happen, where voters are saying to their elected representatives, you haven't been looking out for my best interests in what is happening with this fast emerging technology that is a wonder and a marvel. But that doesn't mean we shouldn't be having democratic deliberation about what should be done with it.
24: I want to expand the frame a little to just your larger work as a historian. President Trump issued an executive order called Restoring Truth and Sanity to American History. It was one of his first acts. And subsequently began a purge of the leadership of the Smithsonian Institution. He's tried to erase the history of things like slavery, segregation, wars against Native Americans, to name a few, in favor of what he calls patriotic education. You have described this as historical McCarthyism. Your books have been censored or stickered in Florida and Texas. Idaho high school students were allowed to opt out of attending your lecture out of fear of being turned into liberals. And you wrote recently in The New Yorker that 3 out of 4 civics teachers reported censoring themselves out of fear of pushback or controversy, and that 1 in 4 considered quitting, including you. Why is Trump and the right so focused on rewriting history, and how has it impacted you and your work? And also, I have to ask, are you seriously considering quitting in some form?
25: You know, it is a terrible moment, and especially the attacks on the Smithsonian and the day-to-day, I think, intimidation of school teachers at public schools around the country is really terrifying. I'm a person least affected by this kind of thing. I am not vulnerable in the way that, you know, someone teaching a 9th grade civics class is, so I don't mean to suggest that in any way. It is a terrifying thing because it is the government that is requiring a certain interpretation of history, which every student of history knows is a very dangerous thing. I do think it's also important to recognize how much of this government's response was a response to excesses of the left. And you can go back and look at states that mandated teaching certain kinds of curricula that were doing the left's bidding, telling particular kinds of stories. And then there's a kind of red state, blue state version, competing versions of American history. And you could see it when students come to the classroom. In my classrooms in college, you could tell whether they came from a blue state or a red state based on what they knew about American history. I think that's a very dangerous thing. I just don't think legislatures should be dictating what is being taught in an ideological sense in schools. So there is actually, like, you can kind of map it out. The states that, you know, mandated we will be teaching the 1619 project, and then the states that mandated some version of what, you know, Trump calls the 1776 commissions project. So I guess I think it's just really important to note that there have been excesses on both sides. And then also to note how asymmetrical it is when the federal government is issuing mandates about the teaching and interpretation of American history, and how much more dangerous that is. And that's the degree to which I think it is a form of McCarthyism. I think, you know, I once gave an interview with the Chronicle of Higher Education in which I talked about quitting Harvard, but that was not because of the excesses of the right, but because of the excesses of the left. It was an extremely difficult time to be in higher education.
0: Give an example.

0: dispute over slavery, then there's no real way to teach history anymore. That would be an example. That was some years ago, but that is an untenable situation.
1: When you say you can tell in a classroom if students come from a red state or blue state, what do you see? What do you hear that is the tell for you?
0: Oh, you can tell the students who were assigned for their AP U.S. History class, Howard Zinn's People's History. And you can tell the students who were assigned something very different. And it's hard as a young person to be given an extremely ideologically driven account of American history, because you don't have enough experience of the world to weigh that against other possible interpretations. So I spent a lot of time a few years ago revising my U.S. history book, These Truths, into a college edition that is also used in high schools. And I wrote that book, in fact, because I was really frustrated that accounts of American history were as polarized as our politics, that there was a kind of far-right version of American history in which everything is a march of freedom and progress and prosperity, and America's never done anything wrong at home or abroad, and there was a far-left account in which American history is a litany of atrocities, in which the United States has never done anything good at home or abroad, and there was kind of nothing in between. There was nothing that recognized there was plenty of truth in both of those accounts, and there was also unbelievable distortion in those accounts. So that's why I wrote These Truths, this book that came out almost now 10 years ago, and why I wrote a college version of it. I think that students have a lot more sophistication than either of those accounts allow for, and they need to be able to encounter evidence directly and understand history as a form of inquiry that is accountable to evidence, that is one long argument. And that's how I think of what teaching history is, and why efforts to tell people what to believe, what can be taught, what can't be taught, are always doomed to failure. History will never remember the people who have issued such dictates in the way that they choose to be remembered. I mean, what Trump is spending apparently a majority of his time on these days is trying to ensure that he will be remembered in the way that he wishes, and he will never get that wish.
1: Are our systems, the three-legged stool of American democracy, the legislature, the executive, the courts, robust enough to save us?
0: I think so, but not by sitting around waiting for them to act. Like, those systems require the participation of ordinary citizens. And where they fail is not just in some of the huge structural problems that affect our democracy right now, which have to do with money and politics, which have to do with ceding our autonomy as citizens to machinery, which have to do with, in the federal government, massive corruption. I think you can look to the past and see so many ways in which the power of ordinary citizens working together has managed to defeat forces like those. And I do think there's a lot of inspiration to be found in the past, but the idea that we can sit in our living rooms and browse the news on our smartphones and post a few thoughts on social media, and that constitutes meeting our obligations as citizens, is a false one.
1: Well, Jill Lepore, I want to thank you for joining us on the Vermont Conversation.
0: Thanks so much. What a treat to meet you, David. Thanks for doing this.
1: Historian Jill Lepore is a professor at Harvard University and Harvard Law School and a staff writer at The New Yorker. She is the winner of the 2026 Pulitzer Prize in History. Her latest book is The Rise and Fall of the Artificial State.
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0: you're about to do the 12th in our series about the Vermont Army National Guard 1st Battalion 172nd Armored Deployment to Iraq from June 2005 to June 2006, known as Task Force Sabre. Going home. June 2006. We were going home. Well, not directly home. Before we could board any helicopter flights out of Ramadi, we had to complete the relief in place and transfer of authority with the incoming units. The 1st Armored Division was replacing us in theater, part of the 2006 surge into Al Anbar province. Three battalions to replace our one, responsible for the same area of operations. More soldiers, Marines, Special Operations Forces, military equipment and resources coming in to truly establish and maintain operational control of Ramadi. We all knew, even with the surge, it was going to be a grim job for our incoming colleagues. Every one of our units and sections had a similar task: educate the incoming units and their soldiers on our operations for the past year, give them as much information, and share as many experiences as we could to ensure a smooth transfer of authority and relief in place, and hopefully provide enough situational awareness to keep their soldiers from being wounded or killed until they got their bearings in the area of operations. But you can only educate the willing. I spent 2 weeks dividing my time visiting three different battalion operation centers, sharing what we did and how we did it, while knowing every unit has their own way of running operations. I shared information on how I tracked the IED threat, how we ran battle drills, communication flow with higher headquarters, adjacent unit coordination, requesting artillery and air support, and what we found to be best practices, and perhaps most importantly, what not to do. We learned some incredibly painful and tragic lessons, and I shared them. What many of us found in trying to do the right thing by our colleagues was a dismissive, arrogant attitude with multiple examples of, "We got this. If I never hear that again in my life, it would be fine by me." Rather than listen to the soldiers who'd lived it for a year, gained experience, and built a system that worked in reducing the number of casualties, some units, and there were exceptions, went their own way in conducting operations. "We got this" cost the lives of soldiers. It was heartbreaking. Irrespective of what happened at the tactical level, history shows the surge worked, with the 1st Armored Division, at great cost, succeeding in establishing operational control over Al Anbar and Ramadi in particular. We completed the relief in place and loaded our gear into trucks that would haul us out of Ramadi. The next night, we were waiting in the darkness for the CH-47 Chinooks to come pick us up for the flight to Takadim Air Base, and then into C-17s for the flight out of Iraq to Kuwait, where a charter jet would fly us back to the U.S. I remember laying on my rucksack in the dark with the rest of our soldiers at the Camp Ramadi helicopter landing zone. I was thinking how ironic it would be for all of us to be lounging like lizards around the LZ to get fragged by a rocket in our last moment in Ramadi. Fortunately, my fatalistic vision didn't happen. The twin rotor Chinooks arrived, and we piled on with our gear. I ended up at the end of the bench seat, looking out of the loading ramp as we flew down the Euphrates away from Ramadi. I could see the full moon reflected in the windscreen of the helicopter behind us, in the Euphrates and the city of Ramadi below us. I flipped Ramadi the bird as we left. Next month's episode is called Reintegration. This is Major General Greg Knight for the stations of Radio Vermont.
1: Welcome back to the Vermont Conversation. I'm David Goodman. I'm going to finish out the hour with an excerpt from a Vermont conversation that I did in June with Andre Carruthers and Annie Leonard, formerly of Greenpeace USA. Here's that conversation. As the nation approaches its 250th anniversary, a new book celebrates one of our country's foundational principles, the right to protest. My guests today are Annie Leonard and Andre Carruthers, co-authors of Protest, Respect It, Defend It, Use It. The veteran activists argue that the very right to protest is under attack. They had direct experience of the power of protest and the ferocity of the pushback. Annie Leonard spent 17 years with Greenpeace US, serving as executive director from 2014 to 2023. She also created the viral documentary, The Story of Stuff, and she co-launched the Jane Fonda Climate Pack and has campaigned widely on a range of environmental and democracy-related issues. Andre Carruthers spent 13 years with Greenpeace US, including 4 on the board of directors. He co-founded and led the Rockwood Leadership Institute for a dozen years and has served as a board member of the Center for Investigative Reporting, Rainforest Action Network, and other groups. Anti-protest laws have become increasingly repressive, such as charging activists with felonies and accusing them of terrorism. Among the most draconian of recent anti-protest actions was a lawsuit against Greenpeace filed by Energy Transfers that accused Greenpeace of organizing protests that delayed construction of the Dakota Access Pipeline. Last year, a North Dakota jury awarded Energy Transfers $660 million, which was reduced earlier this year to a still staggering $345 million. This threatens the very existence of Greenpeace. I asked Annie Leonard to explain what happened in the case and to put it in the context of other threats to protest.
2: So our ability to protest is key to moving forward progress on a whole range of environmental and social issues. And I have especially engaged in protest on environmental issues, which is why I'm so terrified at the thought of losing this democratic right. So in the case, the Energy Transfers case, Energy Transfers is the fossil fuel company that built the Dakota Access Pipeline through Standing Rock. And many people saw the huge protest. Some of the people there said it wasn't a protest, it was a prayer, but saw the huge gathering, peaceful gathering of water protectors that were working to protect the Standing Rock Sioux's water, land, and way of life. So Energy Transfers sued Greenpeace for, originally it was over $300 million, claiming that Greenpeace orchestrated that gigantic indigenous-led movement at Standing Rock, that we encouraged violence there, that we were responsible for the delays. I say we because I was the executive director at the time. I'm no longer connected to the organization. But the lawsuit came when I was the director, and it was really jarring to receive this lawsuit for over $300 million. This lawsuit is a particular kind of lawsuit called a SLAP suit. SLAP stands for Strategic Lawsuit Against Public Participation.
1: Which in its very name is telling.
2: Exactly.
1: A lawsuit against public participation. I think that might surprise a lot of people that such a law with such a name exists.
2: And that's actually why a lot of states do have anti-SLAP legislation, because these SLAP suits are not legitimate lawsuits. They are meritless lawsuits. They are not designed to make it to court, to win in court, although very occasionally they do, as in this case. They are designed to intimidate, silence, scare, distract, and bankrupt critics. And SLAPs have been used by all kinds of powerful interests, especially extractive corporations, mining companies, fossil fuel companies, but also powerful individuals. It's a kind of corporate legal bullying. And most people in organizations, when you get served a SLAP suit for $100 million or $300 million, most organizations say, okay, we'll stop the campaign because you don't have the money for a lawyer. Greenpeace realized that Greenpeace holds a particular role in this sort of environmental ecosystem, that it's an organization that was born in an act of protest. It's known for being courageous, for speaking truth to power. And so we thought, we have to fight this, even though the legal bills were enormous. And we did fight it. And it went to court last year in North Dakota, an oil-dominated state that does not have anti-SLAP protections. And sadly, Greenpeace lost. I was the lead witness in that case, so I stood on that witness stand. And it was just a horrible experience because it was almost like a science fiction film or something where the truth had nothing to do with what was going on. The sense that I left with was that a lot of local people were angry about the Standing Rock protests. It was very disruptive. They felt invaded and they wanted someone to blame. And this was the first time they got someone to blame. So Greenpeace is now facing a $300 million verdict, which is many times more than how much money Greenpeace has in the bank. They are appealing, and I wish them well. I will say, though, that although Greenpeace says this is an existential threat, I just want to remind people that Greenpeace is so much more than a corporate entity. And while this lawsuit may take away the corporate entity, the Greenpeace spirit lives on in millions of people around this country. And those people will continue to stand up and be courageous, in the face of corporate legal bullying. So on one level, it's an existential threat. On another level, you can't really silence Greenpeace.
1: Annie, is Greenpeace going to survive this lawsuit?
2: I don't know. I certainly hope that they will get an appeal and that the judge will do the right thing. During the entire over a month-long trial, Energy Transfers presented no hard evidence of their claim. And in fact, the idea that Greenpeace orchestrated that is incredibly offensive to the indigenous leadership that was there. I mean, it was very clearly an indigenous-led protest. So I hope they will prevail. But if they don't prevail, I do want to, again, point out that Greenpeace is so much more than a 501c3 organization. Greenpeace really is an orientation of the spirit. And if that particular corporate entity goes away, the resistance will not. So these slap suits really are a futile effort to try to silence people who care deeply about protecting the planet and the people that we share it with.
1: Andre, in your book, you outline, these slap suits, lawsuits, what have you, are only one tactic to stop protest. Talk about some of the other ways that protesters are now having to fight against, even to have their voice of opposition heard.
3: Well, historically, the U.S. government cracked down on protesters, people who oppose government policy, is not particularly new, particularly for our Black and Brown and Indigenous brothers and sisters. Going back to the 19th century, the slavery, anti-slavery protests, through to the creation of unions, through to the pre-World War II condemnation of people who fought for more justice around then, right through to now, it's an old story. At the same time, I think it's fair to say what you're seeing now is a much more amplified effort by the U.S. government to silence and undermine critics. It begins in some ways with 9/11 and the Patriot Act and the various legislative maneuvers that, were bipartisan at the time under the rubric of creating safety in the United States. But in the last 5 or 6 years, you've seen lawfare, what they call lawfare, legislative efforts across the board to limit, essentially put barbed wire around the public square. There is prosecutors who are doing charge aggregation, bringing in theories that were first used to prosecute the mafia, to bring together various legal efforts to really make it dangerous in some ways for people to protest. There's a story right now happening in San Francisco, some protesters who blocked the Golden Gate Bridge to protest what was happening in Gaza a couple of years ago. The exact same kind of protest was done by the AIDS ACT UP people 30 years ago. The bridge was blocked. The police cleared the bridge. They were charged with misdemeanors, and life went on. The particular people who did this protest about 2 years ago are being charged with things like conspiracy for unlawful imprisonment because of the people who were stuck in their cars for a few hours. And this kind of, I guess what they call lawfare, different techniques to bring the law heavily down on people, is a very chilling, has a very chilling effect on what's available to people.
1: I have personal experience of this. When I was in college, I was very involved in anti-apartheid protests against apartheid in South Africa. And, we shut down the university. We were in the university president's face. And I wrote an op-ed about this in the Boston Globe last year as I watched the student protesters today protesting what's going on in Gaza. As these students were being expelled, suspended, arrested, we never imagined there would be sanctions for protesting on a university campus, which is supposedly, you know, a sanctuary of free speech. And I recounted how we were engaged in a four-year-long argument with the college president, which I thought was normal. I thought that's what you did at college. He believed emphatically that we were very wrong. And of course, we believed that he was very wrong. And that argument raged. But the protesters today are facing, you know, I'm sure many students, and particularly vulnerable students, international students, really question whether it's worth raising their hand to object to something. Annie, I wonder if you could just speak to that. Do you find, you know, you're going around doing these trainings, protest trainings, that people are just fearful to do anything? How do you encourage people to get over that fear to speak out?
2: I too protested against apartheid in South Africa, and I remember sleeping out on the steps of Hamilton Hall at Columbia University, the very same steps where the Gaza protesters were just brutally assaulted. I mean, it's incredible, the double standard and the hypocrisy. I think people are scared, and rightfully. This is a very scary time. We are seeing our imperfect but relatively stable democracy and our democratic norms and rules and practices being undermined. So previously, when activists were weighing the potential risks of engaging in different kinds of protest and civil disobedience or free speech, we basically knew what the rules were. We knew the rules were largely unfair, but they were pretty stable. You could assess what the potential risks are. All of that is out the window right now. You have people engaging in constitutionally protected free speech and peaceful assembly, being charged with felonies, being locked up. You know, the charge aggregation that Andre mentioned, we're being accused of being terrorists and conspiracy. It is a very, very scary moment. At the same time, I am seeing, as we travel around the country doing these book events and Freedom Trainers workshops, an incredible courage, an incredible sense of solidarity. You know, when Alex Priddy was shot on the streets in Minneapolis, one would think that might make people want to stay inside. There were Ice Watch trainings the following days over Zoom. Over 200,000 people signed up for that. We saw in Minneapolis the people coming out in their bathrobes, you know, blocking ICE vehicles even after their neighbors had been shot and killed. So, yes, it is a scary time, but the solidarity, the commitment, the sense of justice, the sense that what we are seeing is not the direction that we want this country to go in is so strong and inspiring. And, you know, we quote the historian Timothy Snyder in our book where he said, "If you protest now, you will be able to protest later." And I think people know that. This is not the time to sit on the sidelines. That said, if you're not a U.S. citizen, if you have other identities that make you particularly a target, you might want to choose a different kind of protest than you would have previously. There's an infinite number of ways to protest. So you have to pick responsibly, but there's no way the American people are going to be cowed and scared and sit this one out.
1: So your book is in fact filled with stories of protest and gorgeous photos. I want to ask you about one of them that you were involved in, and that's the kayaktivists. And people may remember in 2015, the sight of all these colorful kayaks bobbing in the Puget Sound or where, you know, off of Seattle. And they were protesting Shell Oil's plans to drill in the Arctic at that time. These protests kind of replicated in a bunch of other locations. Shell ultimately canceled its $7 billion Arctic drilling program. Talk about what were the ingredients of that action that made it successful.
2: Oh, I loved that action, and partly because it did have so many of those ingredients. One reason is that the protests itself, both the Chi activists in the Bay in Seattle and then the activists hanging off the bridge in Portland blocking another shell ship that needed to get up to the Arctic, those didn't happen in a vacuum. Those were part of a long, intentional, escalating campaign. And one of the things that makes protest most effective is if it's embedded in a deeper strategy. I like to say that making change is like laying a stone path across the garden, and protest maybe every fourth or eighth or 200th stone, but you need the other steps as well. And so in the case of the Chi activists, what happened is that Shell Oil's just monstrosity of an oil drilling rig, the Polar Pioneer, was based in the port of Seattle.
1: One of the Chi actors described it as like looking up at the Death Star.
2: Oh yeah. It helped us that it was just monstrosity looking. I mean, it was just terrifying. It's huge, horrible thing. Also, whoever picked Seattle at Shell Oil did not know their protest history because people in the Pacific Northwest know how to protest. But even before the Shell oil rig got to Seattle, there had been years of lawsuits, of public education, of hundreds of thousands of people contacting the Department of the Interior to deny the permit. There was so much activity. I like to say that the best protests, people already know about the issue before they see the protest in the news. And there were hundreds and hundreds of thousands of people who had been on the journey of trying to stop Arctic drilling before this instance happened. Another reason that it was very successful was that the indigenous communities in Alaska who were going to bear the brunt of the oil drilling were very much involved. They came down from Alaska, they joined with indigenous groups locally in the Pacific Northwest, and they had these beautiful longboats that they led the kayaks in, these gorgeous indigenous longboats. So it was very diverse participation. A number of organizations, the Mosquito Fleet, Backbone Campaign, Greenpeace, 350, had every weekend family kayak training in the Bay and got a whole bunch of kayak rentals to donate the rentals. So people had the muscle memory. If they knew how to get out in the Bay, fill the Bay with kayaks. There were community meetings and art builds. It was a very inclusive and participatory set of activities, you know, for a couple of years leading up to filling the actual Bay with kayaks to try to stop the Polar Pioneer from moving forward.
1: That was an excerpt of my Vermont conversation in June with Annie Leonard and Andre Carruthers. They worked for years for Greenpeace USA and are co-authors of the book Protest, Respect It, Defend It, Use It. That does it for this week's Vermont Conversation. I'm David Goodman. Thanks so much for listening.
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5: News this hour from Town Hall. I'm Mary Rose. The U.S. military says it disabled two Iranian oil tankers and destroyed a third after Iranian missiles targeted U.S. Navy warships. No American personnel were injured. America's job market showed renewed strength last month as employers added 162,000 jobs, beating the sluggish hiring pace seen in recent months and underscoring the resilience of the U.S. economy.
6: The unemployment rate remained at a low 4.1%, a sign that businesses continue to hire and invest despite economic headwinds. The solid jobs report offers further evidence that the economy remains on firm footing and gives the Trump administration and Republicans in Congress a strong economic message heading into the midterm elections. Pickups in manufacturing and construction industry, long championed by President Trump, were key drivers of the job growth. Restaurants, bars, and hotels also posted substantial gains, suggesting continued consumer confidence and business growth. Bernie Bennett, Washington.
5: The legal jostling continues ahead of the November midterm elections, as Richard Boyd reports.
7: Missouri officials are urging the Supreme Court to allow new congressional boundaries designed to give Republicans a potential additional House seat. The state's top court says the existing districts must be used in November and has ordered a statewide vote on the replacement map. The dispute is part of a broader redistricting campaign. Missouri law sets Tuesday as the deadline for changes in the November ballot. Richard Boyd reporting.
5: Vice President J.D. Vance says that inflation figures show the Federal Reserve should cut its benchmark interest rates. He told reporters at the White House Friday, quote, "We feel quite confident that if you look at the inflation numbers, that it's proper and responsible for the Federal Reserve to lower." More on these stories at townhall.com.
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5: American Airlines is going after higher spending travelers. Bill Alexander reports.
9: The plan is to add more premium seats to its Boeing 777-300ER planes used on long-haul routes. The airline is also phasing out first class on the aircraft while increasing the number of business class seats. The first retrofitted aircraft will begin commercial service on Wednesday out of New York, and the airline expects to complete upgrades of all 20 of its 777-300ERs next year.
5: Countries across the Middle East are racing to move oil around the Strait of Hormuz. Iran's blockade of the Strait of Hormuz is pushing other nations to build pipelines that bypass the waterway. Saudi Arabia is expanding its east-west pipeline. The UAE, Iraq, and others are advancing their own routes. Analysts say more than 13 million barrels a day could soon avoid Hormuz. Breaking news and analysis at townhall.com. A long-lost Italian portrait looted by the Nazis has been cleared for return to the heir of a prominent Jewish art dealer.
10: On Friday, an Argentine court approved a deal under which the daughter of a fugitive Nazi official gave up her claim to the painting to avoid trial. The work was found last year in her home in the coastal city of Mar del Plata after Dutch reporters spotted it in an online real estate listing. The portrait belonged to Dutch Jewish dealer Jacques Goudsticker, whose collection was seized after Nazi Germany invaded the Netherlands in 1940. His heir has spent decades seeking its return. Keith Peters reporting.
5: The Trump administration is proposing a new rule that would strip private schools and colleges of their tax-exempt status if they provide targeted help to students based on their race, a significant escalation in the White House campaign to eradicate diversity programs. More at townhall.com.
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0: We'll be covering lots of ground today. We're going to be out on the road one way or another. We'll tell you all about that straight ahead. Good afternoon. Welcome to another edition of Travels with Charlie. 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And Myerswood Fired, 408 Shelburne Road in Burlington, with bagels, Montreal-style bagels, hand-rolled and honey-boiled and wood-fired, flavored cream cheeses, breakfast and lunch sandwiches. They're on Facebook and Instagram, Myers Bagels BTV. If you wear a Myers shirt or a hat in, you'll get 10% off your order. How about that? So check them out, 408 Shelburne Road in Burlington. Well, we got a great lineup for you today. Wrapping up the summer, can you believe it? End of summer, Labor Day's right around the corner, and no better way to do it than spending the 10 best days of summer, the Champlain Valley Fair. Brad Hunt, Marketing Director with the Champlain Valley Expo, he's going to be joining me in the second half with a preview, and we're going to give away 5 pairs of general admission tickets. You got to sing that slogan. I want to hear you sing that slogan. And there'll be some, some announcements about their changing in the lineup. Of course, many of you heard Brett Michaels canceled over the weekend because of sickness, but they do have a replacement. We'll talk more about that in just a moment. Jeff Weld with the Casella Waste Sustainability Spotlight. We've got a back-to-school theme with Jeff. But my first guest today, well, if Exit 16, Interstate 89 in Colchester is part of your daily commute, which it is with mine, you've been watching Vermont's first diverging diamond intersection being constructed for the last few years. And believe it or not, it's going to be completed this fall. With all the details, project manager Mike LaCroix joining us here on Travels with Charlie. Good afternoon. Welcome to Travels with Charlie, Mike.
1: Good afternoon. Thanks for having me.
0: Well, this is, very, very important because a lot of people travel that and they've been watching it. And I know many of them are curious on how it's going to work. But we'll get into that in just a moment. But, some people think that, this was just, a couple of years ago. They planned it and then they implement it and then they've been doing it. But this goes back for quite a few years, doesn't it?
1: Yeah, this project's been around for a while. Late in the 90s, that corridor, the U.S. Route 7 and 2 corridor at Exit 16, has experienced a lot of travel issues. It was a high crash location for a long time.
0: Yeah.
1: And it wasn't until the late 2000s and the early 2010s that the town and the Regional Planning Commission actually decided to start studying it and try to figure out some sort of improvement there. So this has been in the works for a while.
0: So that takes a long time to do the planning. And then, of course, the funds to do it. And I know the feds have helped with that quite a bit as well, haven't they?
1: Yeah. So the majority of the project will be 100% federally funded. We're using a mixture of funds. We have some safety monies and some overall improvement monies that we are. So the feds are picking up most of the tab here.
0: Mike LaCroix with the Agency of Transportation. We're talking about the Diverging Diamond project at Interstate 89, just off Interstate 89 at Exit 16. This is the first in the state. Where else are they used in the country or even, outside the country, Mike?
1: Sure. Well, the first that were ever invented were in France in the 1970s, but in the United States, they were first constructed in 2009 in Missouri and in Utah. And primarily, they in the Midwest and out West, they've exploded in popularity. And then over the last 10 years or so, they're making their way east. The nearest one to Vermont that's currently in operation are in New York. And I know some other New England states are actively working on building their first as well, Massachusetts and Maine.
0: Now, Mike, when those were instituted, any feedback from the people that used them for the first time? What can we expect when ours eventually opens here?
1: Sure. Well, we're obviously hoping for a smooth transition when we switch to the permanent traffic pattern coming up here in a couple weeks. We expect, you know, folks will probably be confused initially, but we're really, we've done our due diligence in making sure that people are in the right lanes where they need to be and know where they need to go. And so we're doing that by having a real robust set of signage mm-hmm. and pavement markings. And we're hopeful that folks, once they get into it, they rarely realize that they're driving on the left side of the road for 400 feet or so.
0: Mike LaCroix with me this afternoon. We're talking about the Diverging Diamond Project in Colchester, Exit 16. This is radio, of course, so we can't, you know, put the graphs up, put the pictures up. But can you describe, Mike, I know maybe that's not a fair question, but can you describe how it works? It's not a rotary. It's different. Can you explain that?
1: Sure. Yeah, you're right. I would love to have some visuals, but I can't, and so I'll do my best.
0: Okay.
1: Essentially, on Route 2 and Route 7, so what we call the arterial roadway, which goes underneath the interstate, you will, if you're driving, you know, through the interchange normally without entering or exiting the interstate, you're essentially going to wait for a green light at the traffic signal, and you'll be crossing over to the left side of the road and driving on that side underneath the interstate bridges. When you come out from underneath the bridges, you will wait for the next green light. And if you are continuing to drive on the arterial roadway, Route 7 in this case, you will cross back over to the right side. If you are exiting the interstate, for instance, if you are taking a left, you don't have to wait for a traffic signal to tell you when to make the movement, because the arterial roadway will already be on the left side of the road. So you'll be able to just make your left-hand turns onto and off of the interstate without having to wait for a traffic
0: signal. So no light. Now, what about if you're going northbound on Interstate 89, because this is what I do every day, northbound on 89, and I take that exit, you have to wait for the red. In fact, as the sign says, no right turn on red. Is that going to change, Mike?
1: So that won't change. So if you're taking a right-hand turn, the prohibition for taking a right-hand turn on red will remain in effect, and that's a safety feature, and that's because there are multiple lanes that are turning right.
0: Yeah.
1: And so you would still wait until you would get a green indication. However, because we're removing left turn signalized phases, your green lights should be coming up more frequently.
0: Interesting. Now, I have to ask you, obviously this was done to alleviate backups, and anybody that travels in that area can attest to this, which I can. If you're traveling south on 2 and 7 to exit 16, right around 5 o'clock in the afternoon with, you know, Costco traffic and Shaw's traffic and, you know, people just getting out of work, sometimes that backup, and this is pre-construction, in fact, I got to tell you, traffic has actually been pretty light during construction. You guys have been doing a great job keeping the traffic flow moving. But, you know, prior to this, you could back up sometimes half a mile, three quarters of a mile, back up Route 7 just because of that red light at the turn to get on 89.
1: That's exactly right, Charlie. The left turn signal to get onto the interstate southbound and northbound, for that matter, would back traffic up through, you know, adjacent intersections. And so primarily with us removing those signalized left turns, those backups shall be reduced. Now, it's not going to eliminate the backups entirely.
0: Yeah.
1: There's 25,000 cars a day there, but we should see some reduction in the queuing of traffic during the peak hours for sure.
0: So, Mike, how many traffic lights were actually eliminated? You can tell us how many are there now and how many will be there after the project is completed.
1: Well, so the whole project is for the whole entire corridor, actually. So the project starts at the Winooski Town Line and goes all the way up past Ratty Road and going down into Sunny Hollow.
0: Yeah.
1: So 7 traffic signals total. There will still continue to be 7 signals. It's just we're removing certain phases of the signals at the interchange, and we're adding a couple of extra lanes and phases at the Mountain View Drive, Lower Mountain View Drive intersection as well. So you'll see the same number of traffic signals. You'll just see less of the certain left turn phases.
0: Gotcha. And, you know, I think a lot of people don't get it. They think that it's just the intersection that's being changed. But if you drive through Winooski, you see a lot of work going on just south of the interstate with traffic islands and new flow patterns going on there. And even north, as you mentioned, of exit 16. So there's quite a lot more to it than just the actual intersection.
1: Yeah, that's correct. And we've been working really close with the city of Winooski with their Main Street project to ensure that everything ties together real nicely when we start wrapping this project up. And, you know, we're hoping for a smoother and frankly, a safer corridor here because, like I said before, it's a high crash location. And by keeping vehicles moving and accommodating folks who are not in the vehicles like bicyclists and pedestrians, yep, we're hoping that we're improving the overall safety as well.
0: Right, and I want to get into that with you as well with the bikes and pedestrians and the like, and now having a bike path there and sidewalk, which we haven't had before. And if you have a question or a comment for Mike LaCroix with us this afternoon on Travels with Charlie, talking about the Diverging Diamond installation in Colchester, exit 16, 802-244-1777. And we'll get to the phone lines. We'll take a quick break. We'll be right back right here on Travels with Charlie, WDEV.
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0: Welcome back, Travels with Charlie. Thanks for joining us today. Vermont Agency of Transportation's Mike LaCroix joining me today. We're talking about the Diverging Diamond installation in Colchester at Exit 16. Thanks for staying with us, Mike. When we dropped off, we were talking about bikes and pedestrians in that area, and there's going to be some changes that are going to allow them there safer travel, correct?
1: That's correct. There hasn't been sidewalks or bike lanes along that corridor ever, actually, until recently, with the city of Winooski extending their infrastructure up to the town line. We will make all those connections with this project. So you'll have bicyclists, we'll have bike lanes and shoulders. We'll have brand new sidewalks for pedestrians. And then in the interchange itself, we'll have like a shared use path. So folks who are on bikes who are maybe not comfortable crossing over to the left side with cars and trucks, they could get off and use a shared use path. Those facilities will connect all the way up to the shopping and the other businesses at Mountain View and Lower Mountain View Drive. So we're hoping to make some connectivity for folks in Winooski to get to these businesses without having to, you know, hire ride shares or drive through there.
0: That's great, because I can tell you, so many times I see people, you know, walking that area, and you feel for them. I mean, they're walking on the side of the road. They're not on a path. They're not on a sidewalk at all. Also, additional lighting, I would imagine, we can expect. And I know there's some islands in there, so those would be landscaped or not landscaped, Mike?
1: Yep. So there'll be some islands. We call them splitter islands. They're a little bit larger than what you would see at an approach to like a roundabout, say in Waterbury, the roundabout there.
0: Yep.
1: These splitters are a little bit larger than that. They will be landscaped. And then, yeah, everything will be lit up real nice. We're hoping to not only improve the safety and the capacity of the corridor, but also aesthetically as well.
0: Do you foresee any issues with snow plowing or you know, removal of snow, or even, you know, large, like I think of 18-wheelers going through there? And I'm sure that's all been thought of, but your thoughts on that?
1: Yeah, we reached out to other states, snowy states, Utah, for instance. We reached out to them and asked them and how they plowed them, and Michigan, and they all said the same thing. They plow their roads, their DDIs, just like they plow their other regular roads. And we worked early on with our plow guys to make sure that they were on board with what we were doing. And we asked if they had any sort of issues, and they didn't. I mean, you're still going to run into a lot of the same issues you would if you were plowing on the right side of the road.
0: Sure.
1: Instead of the left side of the road. They're going to leave windrows from time to time, but they'll come through and clean up after a storm blows through. So we're not expecting a lot of issues during the wintertime. And, you know, our plow guys, they do the best they can. They do an excellent job. And,
0: yes, they
1: and
0: do.
1: We don't see them treating this a whole lot differently.
0: Mike, what kind of signage is going to be there to make sure that everyone stays in the proper lane? Of course, you know, painting and lines and so forth on the actual roadway. But I've noticed, you know, going through there just recently, there's some new signs that have been hung. But I guess they're waiting for the grand opening. They've been covered. So I don't know what they say.
1: Yeah, we are or have installed, as you pointed out, some overhead signage, and that's really to give drivers, more distance and more time to prepare to get into their appropriate lane. We didn't have that at this location before, so we're thinking this will be very helpful. We will have a robust layout of pavement markings, which are going to be recessed mm-hmm. into the pavement to increase their durability and life. And we're hopeful that those will be more prominent, and we'll also, in addition to the signage, guide drivers to where they need to be.
0: Now, Mike, once again, as I've stated, going through there, I go through there almost every day, and I've seen the construction as it's going along, and I know that it's just within weeks, this should be completed. I'm hopeful, but I don't see it yet. But is it going to be sort of a gradual completion? So if somebody, you know, travels that every day, you know, like I just noticed the other day, coming off the interstate going north, there's, you know, the wider turn for me to take. I don't have to go the way that I did before. So that's something new. But each day it seems like there's more and more until we get that final completion.
1: Yeah. A couple things to note, that the project itself is going to continue after the traffic pattern changes. We expect the project to wrap up sometime next spring. But the traffic pattern is going to change what we're calling the switchover, the crossover, somewhere around the second or third week of September, and that's pending weather. We need a couple dry days in advance before we can open the pattern up. But it is not going to be gradual. It will be, you drive through there one day, and the next day it will be completely switched over.
0: Wow.
1: And the reason for that is because we can't have any sort of ambiguity for drivers. We need to make it very definitive as to where they're going. So we are going to be up late in the middle of the one night, whatever night is going to be selected.
0: Yeah.
1: And we're going to just change everything over. We're going to uncover signs. We're going to have all the markings out. And then when you and all the traffic signals will have been switched over. And then when you wake up the next morning to go to work, you will be stepping into the next pattern. Yep.
0: That's amazing. And I really have to give it to the night crews and thank you guys. As I mentioned, you know, it seems that with all the construction that's been going on, it's been relatively smooth. And I know a lot of that construction has been done at night to alleviate some of that. And, you know, one of the criticisms anytime somebody gets stuck in construction, they always go, yeah, why don't they do this at night? Well, there is a reason for that. I know what it is, but if you could explain why we don't do all construction at night, Mike.
1: Well, there's a few reasons. I like to think that safety of the workers is a primary reason. It's just inherently less safe for workers to be doing that work at night. But yeah, clearly there's very little traffic that goes through this corridor and other corridors at night. And so it's more efficient for them to get more things done. They can put more crews on the roadway to do more work simultaneously at night than they can. There's just not enough physical space when there's six lanes of traffic during the day to get everything done. So it is a little more costly, but it's more efficient. And it's safer for folks if we can do that at night. I have another project in Williston on 2A where we weren't able to do that at night, and traffic has been bad. And a lot of that has to do because it's a residential neighborhood.
0: Gotcha.
1: And so we didn't want to, you know, unnecessarily disturb those folks. Like 2 years of nighttime work would be very intrusive for those folks.
0: Yeah.
1: We don't have that same situation here in Colchester with the residences, although we do have a couple hotels. The hotels have been very accommodating and good to work with here, so we're very fortunate there. But this has been a blessing for us to be able to work at night.
0: So, Mike, you mentioned the second or third week in September. You expect that it's going to be completely functional. It's all going to happen overnight. You'll just boom the next morning. You'll go and wow, here it is. Will that area be closed down completely when that construction is going on that evening?
1: There will be some lane closures temporarily, just because it's going to take crews, you know, a few minutes here and there. You're not going to see a widespread spread closure at all, I don't think. That's not the plan at this point. Mm-hmm. That could change between now and then, but right now we've worked really closely with the contractor to make sure that everybody knows where they need to be that night and what order things need to be open and what things need to be closed. So we've done an extensive job coordinating with the contractor here, so we just got to execute that plan. And hopefully the switchover will be smooth and quick.
0: Gotcha. Well, I'm looking forward to it. As I mentioned, I travel that every day, so I'm looking forward to seeing that. And I have to ask you, Mike LaCroix, project manager with the Diverging Diamond Project in Colchester, Exit 16. How do you do a ribbon cutting? maybe just kind of put it across and you just zoom through it. I don't know. Anything planned?
1: Nothing planned. Any sort of ribbon cutting, I think, would have to occur at night. it's a really busy area there. And we really want to make sure that once we open it, that we give drivers, you know, a good solid week of getting used to the new movements and patterns. So you may see a reduction in crews out there, at least initially after the switchover, because we really want folks to pay attention and, you know, get used to the pattern before we start ramping up activity again. And I don't know that I could see a ribbon cutting. I don't know. Maybe we do something in a parking lot or something.
0: All right. Okay, well, if people want more information, and I know you have a video up on the website that you can see a working Diverging Diamond, where do they go to see that, Mike?
1: Yeah, just do a quick web search for Exit 16 DDI. It'll be the first link that comes up. We have a ton of information on there. I also want to put a plug in for our project team is going to be at the Champlain Valley Fair like every single day. We were going to set up a booth with the Vermont Highway Safety Alliance. And we will have a driving simulator there that folks can come and try, to get used to the pattern and hopefully folks that are a little skeptical or maybe a little nervous about this, we can hopefully be able to put them at ease.
0: Oh, that's great. I'll be at the fair, and I'll make sure to stop by and see that. Mike, thanks for joining us this afternoon on Travels with Charlie, and second week or third week in September, Diverging Diamond. It'll be up and working in Colchester. Mike LaCroix with the Agency of Transportation. Mike, thanks for joining us here on Travels with Charlie.
1: Thanks a lot, Charlie.
0: All right, stay tuned. Coming up next, the Casella Waste Sustainability Spotlight, the Back to School Edition, and then get ready to win tickets to the Champlain Valley Fair. Brad Hunt, Marketing Director, joins me straight ahead right here on Travels with Charlie, WDEV.
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0: The waste and resource management industry is a complex, integrated system that many people and communities take for granted. Trash, recycling, compost, we're all familiar with the terms, but maybe not the truths behind the waste industry. Want to learn more? Beyond the Bin is a podcast by Casella, which shines a light on what really happens to our waste and recycling. If you're interested in environmental sustainability and renewable resources,

0: where did the summer go? We were just talking about Memorial Day 2 weeks ago, it seems.
1: I know. Just when you thought it was green up day right around the corner, here we are back to school.
0: Here we are.
1: I'm trying to count the weekends. Maybe we missed a weekend somewhere.
0: That could be it. That could be it. It is back to school. And first and foremost, we want to talk about safety on the roads. And that's something I know that's very important with Casella and with all of your drivers. But we've got, you know, school buses out there every day. We've got kids that are now on bicycles and these e-bicycles that are out there and people walking. Maybe you're walking to school. So got to be aware of that. What are the drivers being told right now, Jeff?
1: Yeah, when we start every day, we start with a safety debrief, and this is front and center of everything right now. We're telling drivers, you know, pay attention to route changes, what looks different. There's going to be more traffic out there, moms and dads bringing kids to school, obviously kids at school bus stops, and, you know, we know that the kids love the trucks, and they want to get close to them,
0: yep.
1: And they're excited about school, and last thing you want is a tragedy to happen. So we're just trying to create more awareness and make sure everybody's paying attention and doing the right things and starting every day safely and ending every day safely, because our biggest goal is to get everybody home at the end of the night.
0: You're absolutely right, Jeff. And, you know, we all remember back when we were 7, 8, 9, 10 years old, whatever. You know, for some of us, that's a long time ago. But still remember that you're very excited. And so it's up to the drivers. It's up to the adults to be aware that these kids are out there. And a lot of times we see them all the time. They're waiting for a school bus and they're running around. They're not watching if a car is coming down the road. So it really is important for us to keep our eyes open.
1: Yeah, for sure. And, you know, commuters like everybody else, they're a little stressed out. The commute's taking a little longer, a little more traffic out there, and we got to pay attention to them as well. So just trying to make sure everybody's, you know, putting the phone down and being aware and staying safe.
0: Right. Well, let's talk about sustainability and back to school. And there's certainly lots of ways to do that. I know a lot of people today and for the rest of the, you know, last week, their weekend, they were probably out, you know, getting supplies. Usually it's a backpack, it's new shoes, maybe it's cleats and for sports and things like that. But so many of these things can be recycled. You can, you know, go to, you know, some of these places that sell used sporting, you know, cleats and things like that, even, you know, donating instead of throwing it out, right?
1: Yeah, it's one of those things, right? You go through the closet and you say, who needs this and who needs these shoes? And then you look at last year's boots and they don't fit, but man, young kids, they don't put a whole lot of wear and tear on
0: they
1: boots
0: don't.
1: Or cleats or things like that.
0: They grow out of them fast.
1: They grow fast, but they don't, yeah, so... You know, I try to make sure that everybody's thinking about who can use these next and where can they go, rather than, you know, I'm just going to throw them in the trash and have them be somebody else's problem. Because we know that, you know, there's always good use for them. Some people have a opportunity to get a new backpack, and that's great if you can afford to do that. But some people can't. So
0: yeah.
1: If you got a good one that's got some good life left to it, then, you know, bring it to the Goodwill or,
0: yeah,
1: you know, your local charity organization.
0: Yeah.
1: Put it to good use as well.
0: You're right. There's plenty of places to do that. I'm glad that you mentioned Goodwill, you know, Habitat for Humanity, also another one of my favorite charities. They do a great job doing that. Well, finally, speaking of school and back to school, we got some great news because you've had the, you know, your CDL technician training and mechanic training going on for quite some time now, those classes. And Casella is about to graduate its 500th driver from CDL. That's amazing.
1: Yeah, it's really one of those things that we were pretty sure it was going to be worthwhile and we were going to have a good turn of events. But, you know, when we started in November 2020, you'd be hard pressed to find somebody that believed in less than 6 years we'd be having 500 drivers go through that school. But that's exactly what's happened, and it's been a great thing. You know, we've got some great recruiting partners. We're out in every high school in the area. We're in, you know, with some of these other organizations that are trying to get people back into the trades and, you know, building tomorrow's workforce, and really excited about those partnerships that have been built around this. And our mechanic school is running full steam ahead as well. So just trying to do our part and really excited about graduate number 500 coming down the pike and, you know, keep the momentum going.
0: And just quickly, Jeff, for people that might be hearing about this for the first time, about taking these classes, these are offered free of charge. And as Jeff just mentioned, they've just graduated their 500th driver.

0: from a commercial driver license, and you know that you can go on and get a great job from that. So, you know, think about that. 1-800-CASELLA or casella.com. And when's the next course starting up, Jeff?
1: Yeah, so we do these courses pretty regularly. It's a nice event because it's really, you know, you earn as you learn. We hire you on as an apprentice. We'll put you in the next school, knock down the cost of the CDL, which is running about $5,000 now.
2: Wow.
1: For all the training and all the testing and all that. And that's a real barrier for folks, right?
0: Yeah.
1: And all we ask in return is a couple of years of commitment to Casella and doing a good job. And, you know, one of the things that we've found is if you spend 2 years with us, you're probably going to be here for the next 15 or 20 because we believe in career paths and putting you in a position to really succeed and help your community and help the customer. So it's really a great event for everybody, a great opportunity for everybody that's looking for a meaningful career.
0: Great. And, you know, they keep talking about the trades. That's the way to go. You know, AI isn't going to take your job. That's for certain. 1-800-CASELLA, casella.com for more information. Back to school. Jeff, always good to talk with you. We'll talk with you after Labor Day. Have a safe and happy Labor Day.
1: Yes, sir. You too.
0: All right. Stay tuned. Coming up next, Marketing Director with the Champlain Valley Expo, Brad Hunt, with a preview of this year's Champlain Valley Fair. And we've got 5 pairs of tickets to give away. Stay tuned. Keep it right here. Travels with Charlie, WDEV.
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0: All right, you heard it. Welcome back, Travels with Charlie. I hope you were paying attention to that slogan, the 10 best days of summer, the Champlain Valley Fair. My guest this segment is Brad Hunt, Marketing Director with the Champlain Valley Expo. He's got 5 pairs of tickets to give away. All we need is your email address, and I'm giving you a heads up on this because towards the second half of this segment, we will be taking phone calls at 802-244-1777, and the first 5 people that can call in and sing, what do you think, we're going to just give them away and can sing that slogan, will get a pair of passes to the Champlain Valley Fair. How about that? And all we need is your email address, and they'll send e-ticks to you. So welcome back to Travels with Charlie, and Brad Hunt is with me, and here we are, the 10 best days of summer. That's a great slogan, too, Brad. I mean, I don't know who came up with that. You can take credit for it if you want. I mean, it's in everybody's head this time of year.
4: It is. It's one of those jingles that, although I believe it's only been around for the last 15, maybe 20 years, it seems like it sticks. And it when you think about it, you can't remember a time where it didn't exist.
0: Yeah. And it works. I mean, it's one of those slogans. It's in your head. It's the 10 best. I'm not going to sing it. You got to sing it. If you want to win tickets, you got to sing it. So, Brad, first and foremost, let's get right to some breaking news, some very important news. We heard just over the weekend that Bret Michaels, formerly of Poison, would not be able to make his appearance at the Champlain Valley Fair this year. And I know this from past experience talking with your previous director, Jeff Bartley, about getting acts to come there. It takes a year to find out when somebody's in the area and when they can, you know, make it here. And you must have been busy this weekend because Brett's out and you've got an announcement to who's in.
4: Yeah, it was a mad scramble. You know, hey, first and foremost, we wish Mr. Michaels the very best health and recovery. You know, he canceled his entire remaining 2026 tour to focus on what he needs to do, and we absolutely respect that and wish him the best. You know, we work with a great organization, Variety Attractions, to help us book, you know, artists here during the fair. And they were quickly involved trying to find out who was potentially available. And it isn't just about picking anybody off the tree.
0: Right.
4: It's about trying to find the right artist that's going to fit with, you know, the existing performance.
0: Yep.
4: And, you know, it just happened to be that John Waite was available. It came around to us and we circulated the conversation and it was almost a, yeah, this is a no brainer.
0: Yeah.
4: He aligns perfectly, with Night Ranger. You know, even just kind of backing up and doing some of my own research, it sounds, you know, and forgive me because, you know, I grew up in the 80s, but, it's one of those, the bassist for, you know, Bad English also played, you know, a bass for, Night Ranger at one point.
0: Wow.
4: You know, so these folks synergize very well.
0: Yeah.
4: Together. And so not wanting to take anything away from current ticket holders by saying, oh, you know, just come out and refund. It was, let's find a solution. Let's find a path forward and then provide, you know, current ticket holders with options to choose from. And so that's what we've done. It was a mad scramble, but I mean, we're incredibly excited to have, you know, Mr. Waite here with us on the closing day of the fair.
0: You're absolutely right. I mean, that's a great combination. They'll work out great together. We also, you know, mourn the passing of the drummer of ZZ Top, Frank Beard. Ironically, the one without a beard. But yeah. That show is going to continue to go on. This is a tradition that ZZ Top, when their other player passed away a few years ago, 3 days later, they're back up on stage.
4: Yeah, and again, you know, in communication with our agency to their team, you know, it sounded like Mr. Beard had been, you know, failing in health for a little while. They had plugged in a backup drummer so that they could continue to the tour. And, you know, a testament to their legacy and them just being absolute true legends. You know, it sounded like Mr. Beard was saying, you know, I want you to continue the tour no matter what happens to me.
0: Yep.
4: You know, kind of with not verbatim, but the show must go on, you know, true performers, you know, to their calling. And, you know, we're thankful that they will be here for the Champlain Valley Fair this year.
0: Absolutely. They are legends. Now, this is, you know, some of the paid entertainment that you'll have there. But anybody that goes to the Champlain Valley Fair knows that there is so much free entertainment. I want to talk about some of those things that are going on. And what's this with, you know, Steve Boehner, who they named a stage after him after he'd retired for so many years. And I guess he wants to come back and play on the Steve Boehner stage. Is that true?
4: That is true. Yeah. So Steve has been gone for a few years now. And so he has opted to return, but he's only coming back, on tour. I'll use those in air quotes, on tour, to two locations that he's performed at in the past. And we are one of them. You know, he said he loves our fair and he loves our fairgoers and community so much. You know, this is a place that he loves to perform at. And so when he was weighing the, you know, I'm thinking about kind of going back out on the road and doing a couple of shows, we were one of the two that he said, that's where I want to go. So very excited about that. Again, that is one of those performers that I think back 30, 40 years ago, where I was watching him as a teenager. So to have him back on stage here this year at the fair is just incredible.
0: Yeah, it's amazing. I mean, he's got to be one of the longest returning acts at the Champlain Valley Fair. Also, the Decades of Disco tour with, you know, my friend, I know Trevor Conto is very well. This guy's just amazing. Yeah. I mean, all the arranging that he does, he can play multiple instruments. He did the Beatles show, the Elton John show, and Decades of Disco. You're going to hang a big disco ball out on the grandstand, Brad?
4: Well, we'll see. You know, I'm certain there will be some stage setup for that kind of thing. You know, yeah, you're correct. Trevor Contois, incredible band, incredible, you know, musician, has been doing this with us for several years now. I think 7 years over the last, 7 years here doing performances in the grandstand. It is a free show. We also have the Honky Tonk Hoedown again. We're shooting for, once again this year, the world's largest square dance. So there's those two performances that are free in the grandstand, just to offer that space for folks to come in and just have a good time.
0: Now, something new this year, Brad, what can you tell us about the new Leahy BTV flight deck?
4: Yeah, so we added that as a VIP ticket buyer option, as a benefit to them. So VIP ticket holders to our concerts will have access to a elevated deck to watch the show from. It's pretty nice. We put a lot of work into that here to really, bump up that VIP ticket holder experience.
0: And you've got some plans to make some renovations to the grandstand too, have you not?
4: We do, yeah. So beginning at the end of this year's fair, we are moving forward with our phase one renovation of the grandstand, which will involve removing the existing seating in the grandstand. If you've been to one of our shows, the guest comfort in those grandstand seats is not ideal. And so we will be pulling those, putting in stadium seats with seat backs, chairs, kind of like a baseball stadium,
0: Nice.
4: As well as finishing out and putting a concrete infield where folks right now, because of what we do with the motorsports and things like that, it turns into a mud pit, and it's just not a great guest experience. So really looking to do that. And in partnership with Higher Ground, being able to offer 10 additional concerts and utilize that space for basically the entire year, minus the winter, to hold concerts in the grandstand.
0: Perfect. Perfect. Well, it is the 10 best days of summer, and we're going to give you a chance to win tickets to the 10 best days of summer. Call us right now at 802-244-1777 and sing that slogan, the 10 best days of summer. You got to put the kicker in, the Champlain Valley Fair. You got to do that. 802-244-1777. And while we wait for those calls to come in, Brad, of course, lots of free exhibits, judging of the famous Tim Shea apple pie competition. I think I've had some of that apple pie in the past. That's a great competition. Of course, all kinds of midway rides for kids of all ages. Anything new on the ride scene?
4: On the rides, we've got a list of rides. I have to take a look and see compared to last year. There's always something new that Straits brings in. Love having them come in and set up. They'll be here arriving probably late tonight, tomorrow, definitely. Wednesday, Thursday is the big day where all the rides go up. As far as other entertainment on the grounds, we brought in a live chainsaw wood carving, sculpting. So he will, the gentleman will come in, he basically does three shows a day, carves a live sculpture. Folks have seen that before, but not here. And so that's really exciting to do. Other free entertainment, we've got Dialed Action Sports, which is a BMX stunt bike performance. That's going to be really interesting to see. Just trying to bring some new things to the grounds,
0: All right, let's
4: folks experience something new.
0: Let's take our first call. I want to warn dogs in the area, owners of dogs, you might want to lock them up right now. Good afternoon on Travels with Charlie with Brad Hunt from the Champlain Valley Fair. We got a pair of tickets for you. What's your name?
2: Catherine Scribner.
0: Catherine, can you sing the 10 Best Days of Summer slogan for me?
2: I can.
0: Go for it.
2: I can. The 10 best days of summer, Champlain Valley Fair.
0: Wow, she did it. Brad, what do you say?
4: Love it.
0: You got a pair.
4: Well done, well done.
0: Catherine, you got a pair of tickets. You hang on. Lee's going to get your information. We're going to take the next call here, 802-244-1777. If you can sing the slogan, the 10 best days of summer, the Champlain Valley Fair. All right, we're waiting for our next caller, and you are up. Good afternoon. Who's this?
5: This is Lee Hatchkin from Northfield.
0: Lee, are you ready to sing for your tickets?
5: Sure, I will. I am not a singer, but I'll sing it anyway. the 10 best days of summer, the Champlain Valley Fair.
0: You know what? That was pretty good. What do you say, Brad?
4: That was great.
0: Yeah, that was awesome.
4: That was great.
0: You know, Brad, Lee, I don't know if you've seen any of the stuff that's circulating on Instagram or on Facebook, but, you know, Frankie Valli, who is like 93 years old, he's still out performing. Lee, you could probably do backup for him. That was meant as a compliment. Lee, thanks for calling. Thanks for listening here on Travels with Charlie.
5: You.
0: All right, 802-244-1777. Everyone's going to get their tickets. If you get cut off, just call back after 2 o'clock here, and we'll take care of you. You're next on Travels with Charlie. Who's this?
6: This is Stephen Barry.
0: Stephen Barry, are you ready to sing? First guy on here. Go for it, Steve.
6: I am. I don't offend anybody. The first 10 days of summer, Champlain Valley Fair.
0: Well, that was pitiful.
6: I'm going to give you an A for effort.
0: You still get the ticket, Steve. You know, this takes a lot of I don't want to say it, but, you know, a lot of courage to come on here and sing. People don't like it. I think they fear singing more than they do public speaking. Wouldn't you agree?
6: Yeah, I'm glad you don't have to yodel anyway.
0: we'll try that next year. Steve, thanks for calling. Thanks for listening here on Travels with Charlie. Let's go to the next line, and you're on with Brad Hunt from the Champlain Valley Fair. Good afternoon. Who's this? Yeah, hello. Who's this? Don't be shy.
7: It's Kurt.
0: Kurt, how you doing today?
7: Good.
0: Are you ready to sing the slogan and win a pair of passes to the Champlain Valley Fair?
7: Sure, why not?
0: All right, go for it.
7: 10 best days of summer, Champlain Valley Fair.
0: Oh, I think that was pretty good. You know, Brad, you might be able to recut that whole commercial, and we can get Kurt. Kurt, I'll be your manager. I only take 20%. Are you ready?
7: Perfect.
0: All right, well, you got tickets. What are you looking forward to most when you head out to the fair, Kurt?
7: I think the maple creamies.
0: I got to agree with you. There's two things, maple creamy and pig in a blanket. And I'm happy. Yeah. That's my day. What about you, Brad?
4: Yeah, I think the piggy bar and pig in a blanket, definitely a winner there.
0: Definitely. Kurt, thanks for listening here on Travels with Charlie. All right, our last caller. Let's go right to the phone lines. Good afternoon. We need one more. 802-244-1777. Come on, get on board. 802-244-1777. We got a pair of tickets to the Champlain Valley Fair for you. Brad, the one thing that I haven't tried is, and I'm very skeptical of it. You know, everybody that knows me knows I'm a pizza guy. I owned a pizza, mobile pizza oven for 15 some odd years. It's the pickle on pizza.
4: Okay.
0: Have you tried it? Maybe this year might be the year I try it. You know, live dangerously, you know?
4: I don't know. I mean, I think that feels like an acquired taste, but I'm sure it has. I'm the no pineapple on pizza kind of person.
0: Oh, too, I'm so, with you.
4: Yeah.
0: You know,
4: but no, I mean, listen, that's one of the things about the fairs. There's all sorts of different foods that you only get, and maybe they have that elsewhere, but you only get certain foods here during the fair, and it's a great opportunity to come out and just have that taste.
0: Absolutely.
4: Once a year.
0: All right. I got one pair left, and you only got 2 minutes left here, so 802-244-1777. Sing the slogan, the 10 best days of summer, the Champlain Valley Fair, and we'll give you a pair of passes. 802-244-1777. It is the 10 best days of summer, certainly, with all the midway rides and lots of the free exhibits, too, and there's even some cooking things going on and competition. You know, people bring in their veggies and things like that too. We got a caller. Good afternoon. Who's this?
8: This is Brent Lewis. How are you?
0: Hey, Brent, how you doing? You ready to sing for your tickets?
8: Sure, why not?
0: Oh, you sound very enthusiastic, Brent. Grant, they were looking for a replacement when Brett Michaels said he couldn't make it. With your enthusiasm, maybe they can get you up on stage with John Waite. Who knows?
8: Hey, you never know.
0: Well, this is your tryout. We're gonna let's hear you sing the slogan, and if you pass this, maybe we can get you up on stage. What do you say?
8: All right, that'll be good.
0: All right, go for it.
8: Take that day of the summer. At Champlain Valley Fair. Let's go race.
0: What do you say, Brad? Is he up there with John Waite and Night Ranger?
4: I love it.
8: I'm ready to go race the figure eight race.
0: Figure eight. All right. You go for it, Grant. Thanks for joining us here on Travels with Charlie. Thank you for listening. All right. Everybody have a great time at the Champlain Valley Fair. Want to remind you to get the app. That's the easiest thing to do. Get the app and ChamplainValley.org if you want more information. Right, Brad?
4: Yeah, ChamplainValleyFair.org, just to make sure. Yep.
0: Oh, you got to add that fair in. Oh, boy.
4: That's right.
0: I missed out on that one. ChamplainValleyFair.org. Make sure you get that and get the app. And good luck to everybody that comes and has a great time. It is the 10 best days of summer. School starting shortly, and this is one of the ways I know everybody that's in school always looks forward to going to the Champlain Valley Fair. Frank, Brad, thank you so much for joining us here on Travels with Charlie. Always good to talk with you, and we'll talk with you again coming up. Talk a little bit more about this grandstand renovation that you got going on. Thanks for joining us today.
4: Absolutely. Yeah, right. Thanks for having me.
0: Yeah, all right. Let's thank our sponsors here. Casella Waste Systems, Milne Travel, been doing that since 1975. Myers Wood Fired, my theme song written and performed by Billy Bradshaw. Running the board, always doing a great job getting the names and addresses. Lee Cattell, thanks for joining me. Back with you on September 14th. Have a safe and happy Labor Day. Put on your white pants. Put them away. It's Labor Day.
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12: News this hour from Town Hall, I'm Mary Rose. The U.S. military says it disabled two Iranian oil tankers and destroyed a third after Iranian missiles targeted U.S. Navy warships. No American personnel were injured. America's job market showed renewed strength last month as employers added 162,000 jobs, beating the sluggish hiring pace seen in recent months and underscoring the resilience of the U.S. economy.
13: The unemployment rate remained at a low 4.1%, a sign that businesses continue to hire and invest despite economic headwinds. The solid jobs report offers further evidence that the economy remains on firm footing and gives the Trump administration and Republicans in Congress a strong economic message heading into the midterm elections. Pickups in manufacturing and construction industries, long championed by President Trump, were key drivers of the job growth. Restaurants, bars, and hotels also posted substantial gains, suggesting continued consumer confidence and business growth. Bernie Bennett, Washington.
12: U.S. negotiators are in Moscow to try to revive a stalled push to end Russia's invasion of Ukraine.
14: U.S. negotiators Steve Witkoff and Jared Kushner arrived in Moscow Saturday in an effort to revive a stalled push to end the war in Ukraine. On Friday, President Donald Trump blamed the stalled talks on a personality problem.
15: Yeah, President Zelensky and President Putin, they truly hate each other.
14: Russia and Ukraine have recently escalated aerial attacks, but both say they are halting airstrikes during the U.S. envoy visit. I'm Donna Water.
12: Millions of Americans are hitting the roads this weekend to get their Labor Day destinations. Airports are also busy, with the TSA expecting to screen over 17 million people over the holiday period. AAA says average round-trip airfares are up 2% from last year. More on these stories at townhall.com.
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12: President Trump is marking National Preparedness Month with a call for Americans to take practical steps now before disaster strikes and for states and communities to strengthen their ability to respond. Correspondent Richard Boyd reports.
17: President Trump says preparedness is America's first line of defense against natural and man-made threats. In a new National Preparedness Month message, the president urges families to know local risks, make emergency plans, keep essential supplies, follow trusted alerts, and protect their homes and property. Mr. Trump says his administration's America First Resilience Strategy emphasizes stronger infrastructure, secure supply chains, and greater state and local readiness so Washington can focus on the biggest national emergencies. Richard Boyd reporting.
12: Parts of the Midwest and Mid-Atlantic will be drenched by severe storms this Labor Day weekend. Breaking news and analysis at townhall.com. No steering wheel, no brake pedal, no problem.
18: Elon Musk has sent dozens of his self-driving cyber cabs, lacking those automotive basics, onto the streets of Austin, Texas. He's confident Americans will take to the new technology, getting over any fears of leaving the driving to someone or something else. Musk plans to introduce the self-driving cyber cabs to cities all around the country. Rich Thomason reporting.
12: Hawaii is bracing for heavy rain as a Category 4 hurricane brushes past the Pacific Islands. At last check, Hurricane Lowell was about 625 miles southwest of Honolulu, with top winds of about 150 miles per hour, and is expected to move north past the islands this weekend. No hurricane warnings have been posted yet, but a coastal watch is expected to be issued for the island of Kauai sometime today. More at townhall.com.

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1: Arm up!
0: Time magazine calls it sublime. It's terrifying and poetic. The cast is sensational.
2: We have no idea what's out there.
0: A post-apocalyptic thriller that breathes new life into the genre. It demands to be seen in IMAX on the biggest screen possible. The Dog Stars, rated R, now playing in theaters and IMAX.
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4: Why are you helping me?
5: Just doing my part to avoid the worst scandal in sports history.
4: What's the worst that can happen?
6: He finds out you're Russ Holiday and actually murders you?
4: I might be in over my head.
7: We're back. We'll send it down to Kara Rowe as she has the last two champs, Scott Setsky and Josh Caputo.
8: All right, I'm here with last year's national champion looking to compete again this year. Probably just getting some feels because he's already qualified for this year. Now, Scott, tell me what it was like winning last year.
9: It was almost euphoric. Like, I did not expect to do anything like that. But once I looked over with 5 seconds to go, I was up by 10. I was like, wow, this is really happening. I'm actually going to win this. This is insane. And it was crazy.
8: Was last year the first year that you played before winning the national championship, or is this something you've been doing year after year?
9: Went to a qualifier in St. Louis and then the one in Chicago here where I won last year. And then, you know, they sent me down to Orlando for that.
8: That's absolutely amazing. So now this year, is there anyone else to watch? Like, you've been kind of strategizing what you're going to see in August at the national championship in Orlando. Is there anyone you have your eye on?
9: Every single one of them. Every single one of them. There's so many leaderboards and stuff that we can see the scores that are putting up, and they are all putting up scores that I'm almost incapable of. So I...
8: No pressure!
9: Yeah, my goal is to just not embarrass myself in Orlando next year.
8: All right, well, we're looking forward to it and looking forward to Nationals. Good luck this year.
9: Thank you.
8: When you first started doing this and competing, did you think that was even a possibility? Like, you're competing with people from all across the country.
10: Yeah, I mean, I knew I was good, but... I didn't know I was that good then, and it's just gotten better and better. So,
8: what happened in 2025?
10: Pashkow, that's what happened. Damn Pashkow. Yeah, but I'm coming back, so we'll see. As long as the shoulder holds up, I'll be all right.
8: Now, in Boston, you came top two. You have qualified for Nationals. Now, how exciting was that moment for you?
10: It was really exciting. I mean, it's nice to do it with Pashkow, the guy who took me out at Nationals, so... It was a lot of fun to have me and him both make it through, and we'll go to Vegas. Hi, Scott. We'll go to Vegas, and then, Nationals, too, and it's a good, we got a good community going.
8: So how often are you practicing now with something like this and keeping this in mind? Because obviously, you have to do more than qualify. You want to win Nationals.
10: Right. I just got a machine, one of these elite machines, so I'm going to be practicing a lot more. I took some time off after winning Boston, so... Couple, two, 3 months of rehab on the shoulder, and I'm okay now, but I got to start ramping things up a little bit.
11: 2026 is season 3 of the Papa Shot National Championship. Last season, Scott Setsky took the throne. This season, the field has been building since September to see who will take a shot for the crown. In St. Louis, Chris Murphy secured the first spot by posting one of the highest qualifier scores to date. In Indianapolis, James Isham defeated inaugural champion Josh Caputo to lock down his spot. In Atlanta, Carson Dean earned the fourth qualifying position, competing against former finalists Nikki D and Big Bang Brad. At NBA All-Star Weekend in Los Angeles, Bobby Darin swept the field to open 2026 qualifier play. In Boston, both Josh Caputo and Michael Pashkow earned their spot on the Redemption Tour, as well as former finalist Nikki D in Portland. They say NYC is the city that never sleeps, but Kerry Jordan had no problem putting his competition to bed. That brings us here today to Chicago, where two more players will qualify for the Papa Shot National Championship.
7: We're ready for the first round action here, Tony, as the first match will be number 8 seeded against number 9, BBN 8, taking on New Pack. What do you think about that matchup?
1: Yeah, it, usually these first matchups, when we have the one in the eight seed, it's usually, it's tough going for the eight seed. But again, everyone was so close here, I wouldn't be surprised if you saw an upset.
7: The second match in the first round will be the glove against David Kirk. David Kirk was out there at the Boston qualifier, too. That'll be number five against number 12 seeded David Kirk.
1: Yeah, David's one of our best qualifiers. He's made it to a number of events, and one of these times I think he's going to break through.
12: So to be curious to see what the glove has picked up from his friend Bobby Darien, though, Tony. You know, Bobby qualified earlier this season.
7: And the third first-round action will be JH3 against ZPL412, 7 against 10.
1: Yeah, that's now we're getting in a toss-up area. You know, when you get to those numbers, it really is anyone's game.
7: And our last first-round action will be R. Peterson, number 6 in the seeding rankings, against number 11.
1: Yeah, Melvin was impressive late. He came on late with some good performances, so I would not be surprised to see him give a real challenge.
7: We're ready about to start here the first-round action. BBN 8 on the right and Newpack on the left to start the first match here.
1: And again, these are 2 out of 3, so really important to win the first match. But again, it's not everything.
12: Now you see here, Pack, he's playing the two-hand approach. We're seeing this a lot, Frank. There's a lot of younger players starting to work this into their game. We didn't see it as much last season.
7: Yeah, the left-right action there, which is on the left side of your screen here as we go through this match. BBN 8. On the right, Newpack on the left. So far, BBN 8 with a good size lead over Newpack as this game continues on.
1: Yeah, it's the whole quantity versus quality. Newpack's getting the shots up that you need. The quantity with the two-handed, just with a very low shooting percentage early, and it's picking up here later. It's now making a quick late run as we move into bonus time.
7: It's close going down to the wire here. 1 second. That will do it. There you have it. A 106-106 tie. The crowd reacting to it. Tony, we're going to do some rock, paper, scissors to break this tie?
1: No, we'll let them play another match. Unlike soccer where they could play all day and never break the tie, we have faith that these players will find a way. So we'll just redo game one here and give them another chance.
7: Official first match. BBN 8 on the left and Newpack on the right. Here we go for the second match after that tie.
12: Okay, so you got to think right here, Frank, that this might be a big advantage for Newpack. Playing with two hands, he got a chance to warm up in the first game, a little less pressure on each shoulder with the alternating shots.
7: You can see the concentration on their face right now. They're going to have some sore arms playing this series depending on how many matches this goes out right now. A slight lead there for BBN 8 on the left as the Newpack trying to keep up with him. Close match so far. As we get in deeper into this match, things are tightening up right there on the left. BBN 8 still has the lead.
1: They're coming to the end. I think, yep, BBN 8 closed it out there comfortably by the end. It was pretty neck and neck through the end, but BBN 8 wins the first one.
7: All right, going into game three here as Newpack and BBN 8. Actually a 1-0 lead after that tie from the first game, which did not go to either one of the players here as we move on. Right now to the left, Newpack. On the right, BBN 8 as this game carries on. Pretty close so far.
12: Yeah, you can see on this one, Newpack looks really starting to dial in the accuracy. You know, he was missing a lot of shots in the tie. He was missing a lot of shots in the last game. These are starting to go down for him, and the pace is there.
7: Well, right now, Newpack has a slight lead, and we're going in deep here late into the bonus time. 5 seconds of two-pointers, 10 seconds of three-pointers, and we're going to see exactly what happens here. It looks pretty close, but actually, Newpack is stretching out his lead.
1: Yeah, he really pulled away there. Once they got the bonus time, he's not missed. When you put up the quantity of shots he is, he's going to be able to pull away like he did there for a pretty comfortable win.
7: So Newpack evens the series one apiece. Here's the rubber game of the two out of three series. We'll switch sides as BBN 8 will be on the left side here during this game and Newpack on the right. That left-right throwing on the right as Newpack is a little bit behind. Things are pretty even here in the early going.
12: Oh, that's a tough stretch there for BBN 8. He just couldn't get anything to go down there for a few shots. Newpack looked like he was putting them away. I don't know. This one's tight, though. Still 38, 40, 42. Look at him stack them up. I mean, that's the double shot for you, the two hands.
7: Newpack stretching out his lead here, looking to hold on to that lead. As we always say, you got to keep consistent with the shots, and right now he is. And BBN 8 trying to catch up to him. He's going to have Newpack falter on a few shots in order to gain some ground. Right now it's late into this match. He's going to need to get on his horse if he wants to catch up.
1: Yeah, BBN 8 just did not have it going on early. I don't know if they're tired or a number of games, but they just were not making the shots. He's not even hitting 100 here, so Newpack with the easy win.
7: Newpack takes it 126-92, and he wins the series. He'll move on, says, thank you for the game. We'll move on to the second round. We'll move on to the first round action between the Glove and David Kirk. That hope brings me to, Tony, are you allowed to wear a glove during the competition? Can I wear my Michael Jackson glove?
1: Well, we're pretty lenient with it. Mr. Pop has a better take, I think, on the wearing and the clothes.
12: It's difficult because my hands are made of felt, so, you know, I have trouble gripping the ball. I personally would not recommend the glove, but like Tony said, it's all about look good, feel good, play good. So, hey, do what you got to do, glove.
7: That might have to go in front of the Papa Shots Rules Committee to get cleared. But both gentlemen are ready. David Kirk will be on the left, and the glove is on the right. We'll see what they have to deliver here. As David Kirk was in Boston, he put up some pretty good numbers. He's back here in Chicago trying to make it to the finals.
1: Yeah, and you'll note you'll note the glove also is from Skyline Swishers. That's from Denver. That's you know, one of the strong places that we see a lot of good contestants coming from. Same as Newpack and Bobby Garion, who's already qualified. So the glove has some good competition there in the hometown he's brought with him.
7: Well, the glove has the early lead here as we get deeper into this match. He's sort of pulling away from David Kirk as the glove is really putting it to it, trying to hit that 100 mark, and he does. David Kirk's going to have to pull up forward if he wants to get close in this game.
12: The key thing here for David, it's going to be consistency. You know, I think we feel comfortable saying he's probably lost this one, but on the next one, you got to hope he found something in the warm-up to just get some more shots up. 130 is nothing to sneeze at, but 153, yowza.
7: So that's the final. The glove takes the first match, 153 over David Kirk, 130. David Kirk is needing to get on his horse again here to even up this match as we go into the second one with the positions traded over as David Kirk will be on the right, the glove on the left, and they're off and shooting.
1: Yeah, David was our final qualifier for this. He took the number 12 spot in the ranking. It'd be a tiebreaker prior to where we were covering here. So he kind of just barely made it in. He might be a little bit tired from all the games he's played, but he's one of our top competitors, so I could see him put up a good fight here.
7: Well, the average is about 27 points if you get to the 150 mark, 27 points per every 10 seconds in order to get to that point. So we'll see if they get to the 150 point here. Right now, things are tight as the glove hit 153 in the first game. The glove is moving along here, keeping a little bit of a lead over David Kirk.
12: Yeah, you got to feel like this is going to be a missed opportunity for David. I mean, 153 for the glove on the first one, you can't feel too bad. But coming back with the 131, that was doable for David and just feels like a missed opportunity for a seasoned veteran.
7: There you have it. The glove wins them both, 131 over David Kirk's 127. Pulls out the broom and the dustpan and says, "El sweepo" to David. David gave a heck of a run here, so we'll move on to the third match of the first round as JH3 against ZPL412. Sounds like a license plate, but nevertheless, he's ready to shoot away.
1: Yep, and you can see our head referee there, Ben, working it, giving the players the rules and starting the game. So they're off.
7: JH3 on the right, ZPL412 on the left. We got a lefty on the left side. Not too many lefties you see in the throwing business here.
12: No, you know, it's a rarity. We see a lot of right-handed players, but, you know, the left-handed players, you know what they say, they're the only ones in their right minds. So you got to hope there's a key to victory for him there if you're on the left game.
7: You also see he's set off to the side a little bit, so he's shooting on an angle sort of when he's shooting. So he's off to the center, off to the left just a bit, and his shots are coming in there from the left and coming in on an angle. That's a creative way of shooting left-handed.
1: Yeah, he's really grabbing with his right hand, moving over left to right. It's quite a ways over to the left side. Interesting to see if that changes when he switches sides here. It looks like he's going to cruise the easy victory here in game one.
7: So he had a big lead. He wins at 142 over 113. That left-handed really came through in the first match as ZPL 412 takes the early series lead 1-0. We'll move on to match two between these two, looking to see who's going to move on into the quarterfinals.
12: Yeah, curious to see how the switching games affects him. You talk to a lot of players on the circuit, Frank, they like having their shooting hand on the outer edge of the game. You hear that from players all the time. So when it moves to the inside, it might be a mental thing, but it can have an effect.
7: Good point there, Mr. Pop, as we move on, as the score is really tight. In fact, right now, ZPL 412 is down a bit. He's on the right side. JH3 is on the left. If you're looking at it from your TV there, right now things are very tight as we go down the wire, and we're going to see who's going to pull this one out.
1: Yeah, you can see on the right there, he's got the flames going. He's gotten really hot now. I started a little bit slower, but I pulled ahead a little bit now as they move into crunch time.
7: ZPL 412 pulling away right now from JH3, looking to close this out, looking to pull his broom out, and he does pull his broom out. He just needs to move it a little bit. He does take the victory, 126-107. He'll move on to the quarterfinals. Another El Sweepo here in the first round.
12: Yeah, and ZPL, you could really just see him pick up the pace there at the end. It was a tight match coming right into that final 10 seconds. ZPL took advantage of the three-pointers, picked up his pace, pulled away. You got to wonder if there was a little strategy there. Was he holding something back maybe? I don't want to take any shots at JH3, but he didn't look scared.
7: So here we go, number seed 11 against number seed 6, R. Peterson in the white shirt. Melvrum in the yellow shirt. Melvrum will be on the right.
12: You know, I've made a living on my NCAA brackets by picking the number 11 seed a lot of the time. So, Melvrum, you got a little bit of that Mr. Pop luck. Now's the time to use it. Do me right.
7: So, Melvrum, number 11, Mr. Pop's pick here, possibly winning this series, as right now things are pretty close as they shoot along here in the early going of this match.
1: Yeah, as we said earlier, the scores for all the contestants today were really close and really high, so it would not be surprising to see any upsets here. Typically, you know, 11-6 wouldn't be much of a match, but today I think, again, all the contestants had very similar scores.
7: Melvrum's sort of stretching out his lead here, stretching out his lead a bit there on the right side as R. Peterson's going to have to get on his horse to catch up, tightening it up a bit here as Melvrum holding on for the lead, trying to close out this first victory for himself, and looks like he's got it. Melvrum, 134 over R. Peterson, 130. Good close match there, gentlemen.
12: Whoa, what a finish there. Those guys both really, really picked it up. I mean, that's some steam coming through the finish line. Like Tony said, you know, 6-11 might make you think there's a difference, but these guys are pretty clearly evenly matched.
7: So we'll go on to the second match. They'll switch sides as Melvrum will be on the left and Peterson on the right. And they're off and shooting here in the early going. A four-point win for Melvrum in the first match. We'll see what happens here.
1: Yeah, it really just comes down to one or two makes or misses. It's that close, especially when you get to the 3 points. Again, two baskets is all we've taken for JP or for Peterson to win there.
7: We talk about that quite a bit, Tony. You miss two shots on your side, and the opponent makes two shots that can be either a four-point swing or a six-point swing, depending on what's going on which side.
12: Yeah, in a matchup like this, even a four-point swing will do everything. I mean, these guys are neck and neck again. They just have it out for each other.
7: Here it is. We're closing out this second match here right now as it's really tight going down the wire as Melvrum wins it 139-134, and he sweeps R. Peterson, sending him home early here.
13: I didn't see the planes.
14: Well, get to say goodbye. I wasn't there.
15: I wasn't there. But I'll never forget.
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3: Back here at Punch Bowl Social in Chicago for the 2026 Papa Shot Super Qualifier. All right, moving on to the quarterfinals. First matchup is Onions against New Pack. It's number one against number nine here, so we'll see how that turns out. And the second match will be Danny KO2 against The Glove. That's 4 and 5 go at it. Jay Schwab back here. He's number two seeded, taking on number 10 seeded ZPL 412. And then our final match of the quarterfinals, Map 21, will take on Melvarum, number 11, 3 against number 11. But we're going to start off with Onions against New Pack. Your thoughts, gentlemen?
4: Yeah, well, Onions was the top seed. So, again, you know, typically you would think it would be pretty easy. You know, you got to buy. So this is interesting. You got the four players, the top four seed, who had buys in the first round, now playing. And sometimes they'll talk about that they get cold because it's been a little while since they got to play. The others have been playing games. And so it's always that kind of, you know, fresh versus not. So sometimes they start a little bit slower.
3: So we're about ready to start this match. The first match of the quarterfinals is Onions will be on the right, and New Pack will be on the left. Onions with the white cap on backwards for aerodynamic purposes. Tony, we see a lot of the players have their hats on backwards, just keeping in style. Some of them have them on forward. Any difference there?
4: I'll defer again when it comes to apparel and clothing and all that. I'll defer to Mr. Pop. He's the sharp dressed one.
5: I tell you what, Frank, there's a big difference. You wear that hat backwards, you got to think. You're reaching in there to get the basketballs. You

0: left, right stuff going on the left side with the Onions, and Newpack also doing the left, right stuff.
1: Yeah, it's interesting. You know, there's not many matchups that we've seen so far where both players use the two-hand approach. You can see Onions is really rhythmic with his. You know, he hits each hand in order. You know, Newpack, he's kind of all over the place. There's a lot of rights mixed in with not that many lefts. So you wonder how you can get a rhythm that way.
0: Right now, Onions is stretching out his lead, looking to close it out, take the sweep, and go on to the semifinals, or wait there for somebody to meet up with him. Right now, Onions still closing it out in the last 6 seconds of the bonus time. The three-pointers are raining in. Good victory here for Onions, as Onions does a little sportsmanship there. Final score, Onions 137, Newpack 112. He'll move on.
2: Yeah, a lot of emotion here, Frank. We're seeing it from the competitors. It's to move on to the semifinals, quite a feat. So not surprised that Onions would be so excited.
0: So we'll move on to our next quarterfinal match. Danny KO2 against the Glove. We'll see exactly what's going down here, Mr. Pop.
1: Well, we'll see if the Glove can represent the Skyline Swishers. You know, losing Newpack there hurts the brand. So the Glove, he's carrying the whole city on his back.
0: The Glove right there on the right, and Danny KO2 on the left in the white T-shirt. They're off and throwing right now. The Glove looking to close out a victory in game one. Quick right shot there from the Glove, and also quick motions there from Danny.
2: Yeah, Danny was a little fumble there. You can tell he's a lot of sorts. The Glove was able to take advantage of that, move ahead by a little bit.
0: Danny's got his earpiece in, taking phone calls and shooting hoops at the same time. A heck of an ability there and a talent that nobody noticed so far. This one's real close as we go down to the wire.
1: I'll tell you, Frank, you know, I know every play is different. Some guys will tell you they like to get the ear pods in and listen to the tunes or whatever. But for me, you got to focus on the balls, the game, the crowd. You know, you get the wrong song, I don't know. Obviously, a close one there, so it didn't hurt him too bad.
0: That's a dandy game right there. The Glove 138-137. You heard the reaction from the crowd when that score came up, and the Glove just squeezed that one out. And he'll take a 1-0 series lead here. We'll get set up for game two. You need to keep raining those balls down into the hoop like a monsoon. You see from the side profile, it's more of a push style from Danny K02 in the white T-shirt, and the Glove, he throws that one up a little bit different style of throwing that ball. It's a push and a throw. So here we go. They're throwing away right now as they switch sides, looking to do the sweep. The Glove with a early lead here as we get down in time and things are still happening.
1: Yeah, there's a difference in form there, but not much in pace. This is really going to come down to makes and misses. These two players are tight and competitive. We're going to see who gets them down more.
0: Well, the Glove looking to close it out with the lead here. Looks like he might have this. It's going to be close. There it is, 139-136. Another tight one. Two games, only 4 points separating them. And the Glove sweeps and moves on, brings his broom and dustpan with him.
2: Yeah, we're moving on now. Again, we got now the number two seed, Jay Schwab. So, again, we're getting the top players like we already saw the number one seed, Onions. Now, number two, these are the ones, again, who, you know, clearly the best of the qualifying rounds where we do the seeding, but they've sat for a little while, so we'll be interested to see how he takes off here.
0: Their arms might be cold. Jay Schwab coming back after doing a heck of a performance in Boston. He's here in Chicago, the number two seed, taking on the number seven seed, ZPL412, with the blue hat on the right, Jay Schwab on the left, and they're firing away.
1: Yeah, ZPL, as you dubbed him, the license plate. A pretty impressive performance in round one, but, you know, now he's coming up against somebody a little fresher off the bye. We've talked about his arm getting cold, but I got to say, I see flames on both sides. I think run for another good one.

0: Jay Schwab taking the lead here. As you see a side profile shot, Jay Schwab, he's on a mission. The mission is to get to the finals and to get to Orlando for the championship run here. Right now, things are kind of close as we keep it tight. As Jay Schwab on the left, ZPL 412 on the right.
1: Yeah, Jay Schwab pulled away at the end. That was a really impressive performance. They're up a 156 there in the first round. Obviously, no rust.
0: Jay Schwab wins the first match, 156 to 141. ZPL 412 takes the first loss in the first match. We'll move on to the second one here.
2: Yeah, it's interesting. You can see Onions in the back there trying to keep his arms loose. You can tell what it means to these guys. The focus is up. I mean, this is somebody you could be playing in the final, either one of these guys. If you're Onions, if you're any of these competitors, you got to stay ready, stay focused.
0: So Jay Schwab on the right, ZPL 412 on the left. They're throwing away. There's the lefty, ZPL 412 on the left side. Jay Schwab looking to close this out with a sweep. He needs a good performance here. He hit the magical number of 156 over 150. That's pretty safe when you do that.
1: Yeah, it's pretty tough to beat anyone who puts up 150. That's usually a score that's going to move beyond, and it did for him. See what he does this match.
0: Jay Schwab has about a 6-point lead, looking to stretch it out in the late going here, but ZPL 412 is keeping close here. He says, not so soon. I don't want to be swept. I'm hanging around, but that just didn't have enough gas in the tank. He loses. Jay Schwab, 143. ZPL 412, 131, a sweep for Jay Schwab.
2: Yeah, tough finish for ZPL there. Just ran out of gas in bonus time. Obviously played a few extra games.
0: Moving on to match four of the quarterfinals. Map 21 taking on Melvrum. Melvrum in the yellow shirt. Map 21, the three seed on the left side. And on the right side, number 11 seated, Melvrum on the right side. Both players ready to go and firing away.
1: Yeah, Matt Playmon's off to a good start. Again, we talked repeatedly about the delays, but these players have stayed warm, and so the time off is going to hurt him at all. We can see they're both are getting flames now, so both have really hit their strides.
0: So right now in the early going, you can see the intensity on their face. Concentration, their focus, they're dialed in, they're shooting away right now. Map 21 taking a big lead here, stretching it out a bit here. Look like Melvrum's going to have to get on his horse to keep up with Map 21.
2: Yeah, you know, Melvrum was my pick in the last round, but getting a look at Map 21, the focus on his face, I wouldn't want to be Melvrum right now, I'll tell you that much.
0: Well, he's stretching out that lead as we close out this first match, and a big, huge lead, a huge victory there, 162. He hit that mile marker there, over 150 to 122. He'll take the first W in this matchup.
1: Yeah, when it's really going to be tough for anyone to beat a 162. That's, I think, the highest score we've seen so far here in our finals. That's probably one of the highest we've seen all day. So if someone's doing that, you just kind of keep your hat to them and hope that they're off the next game.
0: Go move on to match two. Players will switch sides. Map 21 on the right, Melvrum on the left. They're off and throwing here.
2: Yeah, you just got to hope if you're Melvrum, like Tony said, that you get a bad game out of Map 21 and you play your best game. When a guy throws up a 162, you know you're in there with an Ali type player. So,
0: Tony, when you get this far, you can't have two bad games in a row or even a bad game in an average game. You got to split those up and have one bad or average game and one good game in order to keep going.
1: Yeah, absolutely. Map 21 is just not missing.
0: Well, Map 21 is focused. He's dialed in. He's like a brick on the wall. He's serious, and he's ready to close this out and get the sweep. Map 21 takes it. He'll move on. That's a 20-point victory for Map 21.
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10: Here we go for the first match between the Glove and Onions. Onions on the right, the Glove on the left. Both gentlemen with their head on backwards. The Glove's starting to warm up a bit. Now Onions is going to do his left-right thing here. We'll see if the Onions, he's been having a great success here today. He gets so far here in the brackets. The Glove and Onions tight right now in the early going. We'll see if anybody can pull away here.
11: You know, it's kind of a philosophical difference in schools of thought on the popper shot game. You got the muscle memory of the one-hander and a little bit of the high-risk, high-reward of the two-hand approach from Onions.
10: Balls do hit the rim and they bounce around a bit, but he's not really having a problem here, keeping a good pace going on. A slight lead over the Onions, and the Onions is trying to get back in it as we get into the bonus time. Right now, the two-pointers, as we turn the corner into the three-pointers, less than 10 seconds left in this match. Onions is going to have to pick up his pace here if he wants to catch the Glove. The Glove is just stretching it out, and the Glove wins it. The Glove takes it, and he's going to readjust his glove as we go into game two here. Onions is thinking about it, looking to stretch out his arms, a little back bends, a little front bends. He's ready to go here for game two. He needs to get this one to keep this series going. Right now, the Glove ahead 1-0. They'll switch sides. Onions on the left, the Glove on the right. Onions going with the left-right again. So we'll see if he can get back into it. Right now, the Glove has a slight lead.
12: Yeah, he still put up the quantity of shots, but again, they just aren't falling. And that's why his scores, you know, when they're falling, he's in the 150s, 160s. When they're not, he's coming up short. And that's looking what's happening again here.
10: This Onions kid is good. He could be Mr. Pop's son. Onions hanging tough here as the Glove with a slight lead. Onions needs to get back into it. He needs to take the lead real close. In fact, Onions has taken a one-point lead here as we go down the stretch, ready to get on his horse and ride into the sunset. But the Glove says, not so soon. I want to take this one and sweep, as the Glove still leads it and stretching out his lead here in the late going as the clock goes down. Just a few seconds left in this one, and this one's over. The Glove just walks away saying, hey, that's a sweep. I'm going to move on. Thank you, Mr. Onions. It was great playing and good sportsmanship. He is pumped up as the Glove takes a sweep.
13: All right, I'm here with Charlie, who went into the top 12 as the number one seed. That was pretty amazing. How stressful was that? Did you feel extra pressure going in?
14: Oh, I mean, Ron Burgundy put it best. I was in a glass case of emotion. I don't know if I was like the one seed versus the eighth seed versus the 12th seed, that would have mattered as much. But no, it was a little bit intimidating up there. Ultimately didn't get the result I wanted, but it was a good battle.
13: Well, anyone who quotes Will Ferrell gets the number one spot from me. So,
14: thank you.
13: No, but did you start to feel pressure when you saw that someone else, like Mitch, had come up with 162?
14: Not too much pressure with Mitch. I mean, he was on the other side of the bracket. For me, it was like, just play your best game. Your best is going to beat everyone else's as best. And ultimately didn't quite get there. But can't worry too much about what the other folks are doing. You can only control what shots you're getting.
13: Now, before this whole competition started, you were just saying, I'm going to make it. I know I'm going to take it tonight. And you did come in as the number one seed into the playoffs. So you will go to Vegas. What's next beyond that? So you're going to go there and get the W there?
14: Oh, most certainly. I'm not a gambling man, but Vegas is the gambling capital of the world. So, yeah, I'm going to go to Vegas. I'd put it all on myself to win. You know, you got to go out and ask yourself, did you have fun? Yes. Did you try your best? Yes. If you do those two things, the chances that it'll line up pretty well. Tonight it didn't quite do so, but Vegas, stay tuned. Onions, the smell isn't going away.
13: Yeah, it definitely isn't. Well, thank you so much, Charlie. Congratulations on a great night, though.
14: Thank you. You know, onions usually make people cry. Today it was onions that will be crying. Just kidding, Mom. Don't worry. Thanks for the interview. Appreciate it, as always. And stay tuned for the Onions journey.
13: All right. The Onions journey will continue in Vegas at the Papapalooza.
10: We'll move on to our other final here to see who's going to Orlando with them. Map 21 on the right, Jay Schwab. On the left, they're off and firing in game one. Jay Schwab needs a big game here. He needs to get the first victory in order to keep on bay here and possible go to Orlando here in August for the Ocho.
11: This is why these super qualifiers are such a treat. What other sporting event can you get back-to-back series with these kind of stakes and this kind of competition? These guys are neck and neck. It's a joy to watch.
10: They're focused and dialed in. Shooting away here as time runs down. Right now, Jay Schwab has a lead as Map 21 closes in. Map 21 takes the lead. So right now, Map 21 looking to close this one out has a slight lead. We go into the bonus time. 5 seconds of the two-pointers, moving into the 10 seconds of the three-pointers as this one's coming down to the wire.
11: Jay Schwab just won't go away. Map 21 is automatic, but Jay Schwab is a force to be reckoned with. Who's going to come out on top?
10: There you have it, the crowd reacting. Here's a replay as Jay Schwab pulls it out. 157-156. Map 21, 156. Map 21 had a lead for a long time, and Jay Schwab just got on his horse to close it out.
12: Yeah, that's got to be disheartening to put 156 and come up short. I think that would have won just about every other matchup tonight except that one. So we'll see what he throw up here in the second game.
10: So match two with Jay Schwab with a 1-0 lead. Schwab on the right, Map 21 on the left. They're off and firing right now. See how close this game was.
11: I mean, look at these two guys. I know I said it's a joy to watch. They don't look like they're having any fun at all. They are so focused. I mean, they're locked in. They're rhythmic. They're in lockstep. This is a shot-for-shot game. You see one guy score, you look over, the other guy scores right there with him.
10: As you say, Mr. Pop, it is tight. As you look at the score roll along, they're just keeping up the same numbers or a 2 or 3 point spread as Map 21 is focused and ready to go. And Schwab is also, Schwab says, I came all this way. I want to go to Florida. So he's right now, he's down a bit to Map 21.
12: Yeah, Map 21, though, is consistently putting up the 150s. They both are, and so this can be really tough. It comes down again to a basket or two. I think this one was a 4 point. So, again, I think the first time we've seen back-to-back games with 150 score. So this one, we're in for a treat here in the rubber match.
10: So there's the final, 157-153. Jay Schwab looked a bit disappointed, knowing he's got a job to do to win game three. With the series even one apiece here, this is the rubber match to see who's going to the championship 2026 Papa Shot in Orlando in August, the Ocho.
11: Yeah, I mean, this is a daunting game. You put up back-to-back 150s. The physical toll it takes to score that cannot be understated. It's a big pressure on your shoulder. So to not get two wins, come into a third game, you're feeling antsy.
10: Both players shooting their heart out here today as we go down the line here as the matchup is very close again. Jay Schwab, you see him there on the left and Map 21 on the right, shooting away, keeping up with the pace of the score as it's pretty tight again as Map 21 stretching out a few point lead here.
12: Yeah, it's all within a shot or two, although Map 21's pulled away a bit now and they're in bonus time, but three pointers, they can still come back.
10: So Map 21 stretching out his lead on Jay Schwab. Jay Schwab missed a few shots there and lost some ground as Map 21 does his duty and wins it 154 to Schwab's 132. He's going to the championship. Good sportsmanship there as Map 21 says, hey, good game. You had me on the ropes there, but I took those two.
12: Yeah, to put up three straight games in the 150s is very impressive, and that's you know, usually going to punch your ticket. Very few people can do that consistently.
10: So there's your two winners, Map 21 and The Glove. I think they're going to have a friendly shootout of one game here, even though they're both going to Orlando. Congratulations to those two guys. They did a heck of a job to get to that point.
11: Yeah, you know, they're both winners today, but there's no doubt that this matchup right now, it's a little bit of an exhibition, but it means something. These guys are going to the same finals in Orlando. If you can get a win here, show the other guy you're better, oh my goodness. The mental edge you'll have, the head games, don't underestimate it.
10: So Map 21 on the right and The Glove on the left. The Glove seated number 5, kind of a surprise to get into the finals and the championship. Going to Orlando and the number 3, so we don't have the 1, 2, or 4 in here, and this is 5 and 3, and right now things are kind of tight here in the final shootout.
12: Yeah, and while this is, again, just for exhibition purposes, there are at least three other finalists, Ocho finalists here in attendance tonight, so this is kind of putting down a flag and, you know, letting you know what to expect in Orlando by these players.
10: Map 21 is got his game going here, even though this is just a friendly matchup. He puts up hangs a 160 on The Glove. The Glove 144. That will wrap it up, and there you have it. We'll send it over to Kara Rowe.
13: Well, you guys put up big numbers. Any concerns about that? That you saw 162 tonight. We're talking about, as we get closer to Orlando, people are putting up these massive numbers.
15: You know, I can't deny that whatsoever. It's funny. The day before I came out here, I played 37 games, and my average was 164. And under the lights, it's nerve-wracking. And this was my first experience here, so I think I have a lot to build off of. But I'm very confident in my game, and I'm very confident in what the Skyline Swishers can do. So we're going to put on a show in Orlando, that's for sure.
13: All right, I'm here with Mitch, who made it as the qualifier to go to Orlando, to go to the national championships. Not only that, you came in with bragging rights, too, winning the whole thing tonight. How did that feel?
16: Oh, unbelievable. I was just happy to be here and make it into the tournament and nervous and just started shooting and tried to make them all.
13: Now tell me about your journey leading up to today. Have you been practicing? Have you been to other events trying to qualify?
16: I've never been to an event. That's why I was so nervous. But I grew up with a Papa Shot in my house, a little one, and played on it a ton. So it was really good. And then a couple years ago, I saw Papa Shots now on ESPN. And I was like, man, I think I can do that.
10: That will do it here from the Chicago Papa Shot Super Qualifier. I am Frank Mazzola, along with Tony Stucker, Mr. Pop, Kara Rowe, and the whole Papa Shot team, saying good night, and remember to keep your basketballs throwing.
17: ESPN 8, the Ocho Day continues from the Rock Hill Sports and Events Center. Welcome inside. We have got the signature event, USA Dodgeball All-Star Showcase, the best of the best from around the country, are right here in Rock Hill, South Carolina tonight. Welcome. We're glad you're here. He's Jake Mason, the president of Team USA Dodgeball. Kevin Fitzgerald with you. Look, ESPN 8, the Ocho, Dodgeball, this is the signature event. This is what everybody is here to see.
18: This is it. This is what made the Ocho, so we're excited for this.
17: No doubt about it. The organization, Team USA Dodgeball, you could speak to this quite largely here, just how it's grown and evolved over the years, founded in 2017. What should folks expect from these players, what they're going to see on display today?
18: Well, today we have some players from Team USA, some of the best of the best of the country. They were scouted throughout the nation in our premier tour, brought to a combine, fought it out to make a spot on the team, and now we split them up to show you guys what it's all about.
17: We've got 9 players aside, the stars against the stripes. We'll get to those lineups in just a moment. And here is some information on USA Dodgeball. As I mentioned, founded in 2017, over 20,000 players and member leagues across the United States. Jake, yep. Some of these players you're going to see, they will be on display, what, at the World Championships in Edmonton in just a few weeks.
18: Just a few weeks, yep. Exactly. We have the WWF World Championships August 28th through September 4th. And like I said, these guys fought really hard to be here, these men and women.
17: All right, so let's meet them. These are the best of the best. We start with the Stars lineup. It's 9 on each roster. You'll see 6 players on the court per each team at one time. All right, who should we be looking out for in this lineup?
18: You know, they're all incredibly talented, but right now I would say number 3, Elijah Hashimoto. It is his birthday, so he is looking to make a splash on this national platform. An animal, absolutely, especially also along with number 8, Nico Nodal, co-captain of Team USA's foam team. And, you know, Jess Sexton, number 7, is also a beast.
17: So meanwhile for the Stripes, a couple of these players, I think Austin Morley was one, was watching some of his throws in pregame warm-ups. Look a little like Jake DeGrom. So look out, huh?
18: Yeah, Austin's one to look out for. Number 23, Andrew Ketchum, can throw up to, I think, like 83 miles an hour. You've got Ashley Cook on there. Jeff Giovinco, number 17, doing flips and stuff on the court, doing wild things with his body that I wish, I only wish.
17: A showcase indeed. All right, everybody has played the game of dodgeball at some stage as a youngster professionally or as an adult now. It's very simple. You get hit, you're out, but what are some of the variations that fans and viewers need to be aware of?
18: Yeah, the rules are just like you remember them growing up. You get hit, you go out. If you make a catch, your opponent is out, and one person from your team gets to come in. So it's very simple at its base. The ball is live until it hits the ground, so if it hits me, hits you, we're both out. Same thing if you catch it. Teams want to rack up, eliminate the other team to get a point and rack up as many points as they can in each 15-minute half, and so they can take the win.
17: I promise I will not hit you with this. All right, but these are the dodgeballs that we're using, but there are different ones. Which one are we using today?
18: So this one, since the WWF World Championships are coming up, we're using a 7-inch foam ball. It's a heavier foam ball, and it is used a lot internationally and especially in our foam World Dodgeball Championships. This one is a no-sting ball.
17: My life was in danger during warm-ups earlier, by the way.
18: Absolutely. Still is. This no-sting ball right here is one of our most popular, used in most of our rec leagues across the country. It's a soft rubber ball. It says no-sting. It's called no-sting, but it does and can sting. We have here the cloth ball. This is new to the States, but well-known internationally, especially in Europe. It's like a cloth-covered rubber blow-up ball, but pretty fun, pretty vicious. I don't know what to say.
17: We got one more.
18: And then finally, the old school, the one you remember, the 8-inch, 8.5-inch red rubber ball, the one that leaves the marks, the one that, brought us on this journey. So we play in member leagues with these ball types all around the country and the world.
17: It all sounds dangerous, to your point. But in all seriousness, this is going to be a great display of athleticism, of just the competitiveness that I think is inside of every single one of these players, right? A lot of them, Jake, former athletes. And I think as a former athlete, that never truly leaves you. And this is a great outlet for so many to continue playing a game that they've enjoyed.
18: Absolutely. And it's a fantastic community. It's just a great way to meet new people. And, you're going to see some of the athleticism on display today. It's going to change what you think about the sport of dodgeball.
17: Gary Cole and Jason Bateman were busy, so we are filling in for them today. But we are glad that you are with us for the showcase, in a sense, this evening. Nothing quite fits like dodgeball on ESPN8, the Ocho. Well, I mean, how fast-paced is this going to appear? If you are watching, if you're a new viewer to dodgeball, what are they about to see?
18: You're about to see it's going to go really fast. I mean, there's a lot of strategy involved. A lot of people think it's just pick up and meatball throw hard. But actually, there's a lot of strategy involved here. And but these guys, they get together. They communicate quickly. We have our coaches there.
17: And here we go.
18: Oh, and right out the gate. Missed. But, yeah, you can see they'll take a minute to gather themselves, communicate, and then coordinate.
17: Well, we had 3 balls on the right side of each floor, so each team had to go after the dodgeballs that were to their right just to avoid any collisions on that opening segment. Oh, there's a vicious hit that time. Ooh. Andrew Ketchum with the kill.
18: Yeah, the opening rush used to be has potential for some headbutting, so we don't do that so much anymore. It is exciting until someone breaks a nose.
17: All right, so here you go. You can see it right here from the Stripes. There's a little bit of a planned attack. There are some fakes
18: We've got, there we go.
19: There's a hit.
18: Cook on Jess Sexton, but that was great. They tried to coordinate. Ashley snipes her foot.
19: And so here's how we're going to do it too, Jake. We got a timed game. We're going to have two halves.
18: Oh.
19: These dodgeballs are just flying now at top speed.
18: Yeah, that guy. Yeah, the thing I love about the sport is you can be any shape and size and just have your own strength. And little Jeff Giovinco there just whipping that ball.
19: That's number 17 in the red and blue striped jersey.
18: Yes.
19: But we were discussing Jeff Giovinco has got a little like Allen Iverson flashiness to his game, I think.
18: Yeah, he does. Absolutely. If I knew who that was, you know, I'm just going to back you up.
19: Okay. Right.
18: Take
19: my word for it.
18: Take your word for it. On that one, yeah, we just saw Sam Hutter, what number? I'm sorry, 28. I can't see that from here. Sam Hutter, 28. The ball barely grazed her ear, but dodgeball is a sport of integrity, and the refs can't see everything with seven balls flying at all times. Six balls, sorry. That's what we've tried to instill in the sport as we grow. And the hit and the save. Like I said, the ball is live. Hit on Hashimoto, caught by Stidham.
19: That was on the far side of the floor. You're spot on. Stidham, number 10 in the black, made the catch off a deflection.
18: Oh!
19: He just made another brilliant catch himself. And Stidham now just showing off, the Dallas, Texas native.
18: Absolutely. It is, like you said, a fast pace. A lot can happen all at once.
19: Well, Jake, a lot of these players, too, they played dodgeball collegiately.
18: A lot of them did, yes. Let's see who we have over here who played. Over on Stars team, we have Sam Hutter played. Oh, Hashimoto with the hit on Cook. And Giovinco out, too, when he wasn't looking. We've got Ketchum on 1-on-5. But if anyone can do it, it's Andrew Ketchum.
19: Oh, wow. Well, and he just knocked out Stidham. So he's going to have to handle it all here. Couple of deeks, couple of ducks.
18: His team's trying to tell him what to do, but no one tells Andrew Ketchum what to do, I'll tell you that. He knows. If anyone could take... Oh! Caught by Simos!
19: And there you go. The first game goes to the Stars. Was that a between-the-legs catch?
18: That was... He dropped his own ball. Oh, his own ball between the legs, and then caught it. And
19: Xander Simos said, yeah, I see your game, Andrew Ketchum. 1-1.
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1: We're just south of Charlotte. We're at Rock Hill, South Carolina, the USA Dodgeball All-Star Showcase. We're knotted up at one a few minutes into the first half with the president of Team USA Dodgeball, Jake Mason, Kevin Fitzgerald with you. And boy, these players are ready to display their abilities, athleticism, and throw some smoke as well.
2: Absolutely. I mean, it was only, what do we have, less than 5 minutes on the clock and already two games have gone by. So they are, they're just coming out like fire today. Oh, and a catch pop-up again.
1: So again, as a player, you can get hit, but if that deflected ball is caught before it hits the ground, the player is safe, and the person who chucked it is out.
2: Yep, the ball is still live. And that's a very important, important skill to have is court awareness, pop-up awareness, protect your teammates.
1: Oh, there's a catch.
2: Oh, no, it was out of bounds, though. Oh, there's a catch.
1: That's Ketchum, and he's ready to attack now.
2: Ketchum is ready to attack.
1: Ketchum found himself in a 5-on-1 in that prior game. Almost stormed his way back. However, the Stars were able to knot this thing up at one game apiece. And you're right, we're going to play two 15-minute halves. And whoever has the most points, games won at the end of this, is the winner of this All-Star Showcase.
2: Absolutely. As you've seen, anything can happen. We had a couple games just really quickly. Oh, Giovinco almost with the hit or the catch. Sorry, I got excited. But they also countered and took Nodal out. Now we have Jess Sexton. Again, the honesty, I'm not even seeing this.
1: She was the last player who was alive for the Stars, and all of a sudden the Stripes have just taken a 2-1 lead. That's how quickly it can happen.
2: All within, what, 2 minutes? That's awesome. That means we're going to see a lot of dodgeball today. 30 minutes isn't enough. And boom.
1: Right on the left arm. Well, and Sexton tried to...
2: Oh, wow. A huge exchange there. Just boom, boom, boom. Taking out Nodal and Hashimoto. You see that the way that ball just flew to catch him through? That's what him and Lukas, Captain Lukas, they can really put a spin on these foam balls.
1: Ooh. Deflection, but no one is there behind Jones, so he is out. And now it's another advantage for the Stripes.
2: Ooh. I like the sound of that. And Giovinco out. Stidham, catch him. Let's see, who we got? Who we got? We got two on the Stripes left in, three on the Stars. Can really go anyway.
1: Yeah, all of a sudden it's a two-player swing.
2: Ooh, that was a great hit on Sexton.
1: Now knotted up at two players apiece. Hey, look out in the front row, by the way. Good thing it's the friendlier foam ball for our fans.
2: Yeah. Not so hard to get. Oh, and Cody Stidham dodges and falls out of bounds, leaving Sam Hutter in there 2-on-1. Sam's a great catcher, though, so all it takes is one catch to turn this whole thing around.
1: Hutter from Cleveland is going to have to deal with the fastball from Morley, but he misfires. So now what's the strategy right now if you're Hutter? You're down two players to one.
2: Eliminated. I was going to say, Hutter especially staying a little further back, maybe going for a catch there.
1: There was the opening of the prior play. Look.
2: Oh, wow. Right off of Jeff Sexton. Stidham grabbing it.
1: Look out the first row. And there was the elimination there by Morley. So the Stripes have a two-point advantage. They've won three games. The Stars have only won one.
2: And they are... Oh.
1: Boy, that was a barrage all at once.
2: A barrage, a coordinated attack from the Stars.
1: I mean, how much strategy is involved there with the coordination of when you're going to throw and how many players you're going to...
2: You know, typically you would have two balls in the corner kind of protecting. You would have, if you have burden or ball control, you would line up. Oh, there we go. Oh, catch him saying he's still in. The referee apparently agreeing with him. But, yeah, you would have two of you communicate if you have more than, you know, and then pick a target, throw together high and low, whatever you can do to distract them to make sure they don't catch your ball. Just like that on Cleveland, a hit.
1: Cleveland has been eliminated. Ketchum fires one, so, well, he just took Sexton out. So now you've got four players in play. For the Stripes, and it's Hutter once again, who finds herself in a similar position.
2: Once again, Hutter in there. Hutter is a fantastic catcher. They're just not, they know that though, so they're not giving her the opportunity.
1: Oh boy, and the Stripes right now, overwhelming the Stars. They've won three straight. Nice. Boy, that was a play you pointed out previously. Looked like it hit the ground before
2: hitting
1: Ketchum.
2: And that's why dodgeball is such a tricky game to play and ref. You got to make sure you're not yelling at the other side, because obviously what you think you saw isn't what happened. And amazing dodges for the most part from Simos, but they got him.
1: Well, and let's spotlight our one official. Marjan Samadi is handling the officiating duties herself.
2: Marjan is our coach for our women's international foam team. She is a legend, and due to several flight cancellations, Marjan has stepped in as the role of referee today.
1: Yeah, we wish that most of the rosters were a little larger. You're right. Weather, flight cancellations, but you just nailed it. Both the U.S. men's and women's national team, the reigning world champ gold medalists from 3 years ago, the last world championship.
2: Yeah, there's a lot of medals all over this floor right here. A lot of people have earned a lot. And we're looking to get six more in just a couple weeks. Oh, taking out Sexton.
1: Yeah, a couple of eliminations. And the Stripes just have the upper hand again.
2: They're coming out just real strong. I do want to say, though, speaking of the cancellations and stuff, shout out Lauren Hoffman and Luann Wigan and Lisa Fox were unable to join us, but they are also in our hearts and hopefully back at home and not stuck in a plane somewhere still. But we love you guys. Oh, nice hit on Morley. Oh, and a catch.
1: Calculated attack and a terrific catch on this end of the floor. Nico Nadell,
2: co-captain of our men's foam team. All-star himself. Oh, wow. Giovinco taken out. Giovinco and Captain Lukas Boyle on the Stripe side. Alexander Simos and Nico Nadell on the Star side.
1: Now we just got a classic 2-on-2. Oh, and Lukas just got eliminated. So now it's down to Giovinco. Faces off against the duo of Simos and Nadell.
2: All right, this is going to be cool.
1: Giovinco's got
2: a
1: and understandably so. Just going full Thomas Anderson Matrix style.
2: The audience going wild. That was amazing.
1: I think he is slowly becoming
2: and
1: a fan favorite. Oh, but he was out. He was out of bounds trying to hold his balance. I don't care. We just got a backflip out of this guy.
2: Look at that. Look at that. Look at him getting ready. His little threw himself around too much and fell out of bounds. Unfortunately, anticlimactic way to end it, but the audience here going crazy. Just amazing.
1: I mean, on the heels of the 17 chance, he's earned the respect and the admiration of this crowd immediately.
2: Absolutely.
1: So the Stars get one back. We're getting later in the first half. Remember, we got two timed first halves, 15 minutes.
2: Got 2 minutes and 45 seconds left in this one. We've got the Stripes just coming out really fast on that opening rush. They're clearing the, you have to clear these attack lines, these white lines behind the logo here in the middle before you can throw, and they're just rushing. They're really fast, getting the balls and hitting them right away. Stars are moving a little slower on that opening rush. Oh!
1: Stidham just got eliminated. Giovinco is in trouble. He evades the toss from Jones.
2: That's amazing. That little bendy kid is so, he's so fun to watch. He's great. This is his second time on Team USA this year.
1: No one's been eliminated on the stripe side just yet.
2: They're moving fast.
1: So it's a 6-on-3. They're doubling up the Stars.
2: Oh, taking out Giovinco there.
1: You got the advantage. There's the first kill. A minute 45 till the end of the first half.
2: Now, if they hit 15 minutes at the time of the game and there's still players alive, they will go into a no-block situation. Oh,
1: back-to-back, and now Hashimoto
2: is the only one left.
1: Yeah, he's the lone wolf.
2: Also, no...
1: That's game.
2: That's game. We have a minute 18 left. They're going to line it up, and anything can happen at the end of that time. If we don't have a winner, then we got
1: Here was the one, and then two. Bam, back to back.
2: Bam. Coordinated attack. Like I said, Stripes is moving fast. But yeah, at the end of that time, we'll go into a no block where they cannot block with the ball. They have no way to protect themselves other than catching and dodging. But a 5-2. See that quick one. Stars got a little quicker this time. Took out Cameron, number 18. Oh, hit on Lukas.
1: Yeah, Lukas, one of the captains of the Stripes team.
2: Oh, Xander taking out Lukas and then Ketchum. He's going for his targets. And a catch on Cook. Alexander Simos is taking out basically half of the team by himself so far in this match.
1: And that's the two players swing. A player who was eliminated for the Stars gets to come back into the game.
2: All right, with the block there from Dylan Cruz.
1: So you got 10 seconds until the end of this first half, and then there's going to be the no-block situation.
2: Oh, and everything can change. And
1: Simos just got eliminated, and here we go.
2: All right, it is now no block. They're going to take the balls, line up with the remaining players on the court, restart real quick. And again, you cannot use the ball to block. You cannot use the ball to block. So if you have a ball in your hand and you instinctively go, you're out. And it's kind of fun. It changes the game up. You have to catch, you have to dodge. And it looks like with the four balls on that side, Stars definitely has the advantage. Oh,
1: there's an elimination.
2: Cleveland taking out Giovinco, and they got Cruz. So Stars takes it. Finishing up the first half, 5-3 Stripes over Stars. That game changed. They got points in less than a minute.
1: Critical final point for the Stars to get this back to a two-point game before the second half. Dodgeball on ESPN8, the Ocho. Fast-paced, electric environment. The Stripes have the lead. Halftime at Rock Hill.

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0: ACC Network Football, presented on a Saturday night from Blacksburg. And it's brought to you by ServPro. And we welcome you upstairs here in the booth at Lane Stadium. Great to be with Max Brown, Madison Fitzpatrick in just a moment. If you're not ready to roll tonight, number four, I can't help you.
1: It makes you want to put the pads back on again, Wes. This is a fan base that's been dormant for the last, 10 years or so. They're ready to wake up, and they're hoping that James Franklin can ignite them.
0: They are craving a winner here. Franklin has built momentum, built enthusiasm, and built a pretty good football team along the way. Just like at Vanderbilt, just like at Penn State. But that's the interesting part of this. As much as you want to bring those two experiences up, I'm not sure he's interested in it.
1: And he's owned that. He says, yes, I've had familiarity with rebuilds, but what was done at Vanderbilt can't be copy and pasted at Virginia Tech. Same with Penn State. It's a new experience. You take the lessons from those two stops and try to incorporate it with Virginia Tech. But this is widely regarded as the best head coaching hire of the offseason. There's a big reason why Hokie fans are excited.
0: He is the 36th head coach in Virginia Tech history, but he's the third since Frank Beamer retired here. And now his journey is to bring the Hokies back, and he's standing with Madison Fitzpatrick.
2: First time experiencing Enter Sandman. What's going through your mind as you start this new chapter?
3: Yeah, it was awesome. Just to see Blacksburg electric like this is awesome. We want to make them proud.

0: out wide they're excited about as well.
1: Well, and then when you start talking about the way the football team's built defensively, they've got a battleship, and there he is, Kamari Copeland. Not only is he on the freaks list in The Athletic, he absolutely has the video to prove how good he is, Max.
2: James Franklin's first order of business after getting to Blacksburg and establishing his staff was sitting down with this young man right here, because he is a difference maker at the defensive tackle spot. Could have gone to the NFL, would have demanded a high price tag in the portal as well, but Franklin's able to get him to stay here in Blacksburg.
1: Well, these two schools, longtime rivals, dates all the way back to 1894. And they meet for the first time in 42 years tonight in a renewal of the original military classic of the South. They played annually from 1913 to 1973, typically on Thanksgiving Day, and they played all over the Commonwealth of Virginia, from Tidewater to Roanoke. And now they meet here in Blacksburg, and this is going to be interesting. VMI won the toss. Ashley Ingram, in his second game as their coach, they opened last Saturday night in Pocatello, Idaho, lost 38-10 at Iowa State. Jack Joyce will kick it away. Overton is deep, and that ball will hit the back of the end zone and bounce away. And here is Ethan Grunkemeyer and this Virginia Tech offense.
2: He's a guy that started the last six games for Penn State a year ago. Last year for Penn State at this time, they were the favorites for the national championship 12 months ago. Drew Aller goes down. He's thrust into action. First three starts against Iowa on the road, Ohio State on the road, and then Indiana, who ultimately won the national title. So he's seen the chaos. He's had a lot of adversity. They love what he did the past 8 months from a growth and competitor establishment.
1: 11 personnel. The tight end is Reynolds. They've got a back in Hawkins and three receivers here for Grunkemeyer. Off the 25, the first snap of the Franklin era is a long throw to the far side, and this is Quayshawn Brown, and he'll pick up five before he got knocked down by Nick Lang.
2: Brown's one of those transfer portal gets that we talked about a year ago, was at Duke. One of Darian Mensah's receivers, Cooper Barkate, was on the other side of him. He got all the headlines, but don't sleep on Brown. Right there, he's on the outside lane, not operating in the slot. Did a mix at Duke. I'd expect him to do the same here in this Virginia Tech Hokie offense.
1: You mentioned his relationship with Mensah. He caught four more passes in better than half of their games, and this is Hawkins' first carry of the night, and it will go for 10 before he's knocked down again by the safety, Nick Land.
2: Marcellus Hawkins, very much the featured back in this Hokies offense. Led the team in rushing last year, 118 carries, 749 yards on the ground.
1: Quick throw, and here's Brown trying to work to the edge and got tripped up by his own guy, it looked like. It was Benji Gosnell, part of the two tight end package out there, along with Luke Reynolds.
2: Yeah, that 12 personnel, one running back, two tight ends, going to be a common formation or common personnel group for Virginia Tech. They love their tight end room.
1: Grunkemeyer, quick throw. This is Reynolds' first catch. Stiff arm, and up the field he goes to the 48. You really like Luke Reynolds, Max.
2: I do, and I love him because he has a receiver base. Was a quarterback early on in high school, receiver later on in high school, got to Penn State, transitioned to tight end, and you can see on that play there his ability to put his left foot in the ground, get upfield. Has that quick twitch ability that's rare for a tight end. And I remember my Elite 11 days back in the day, and you're seeing his Luke and his now quarterback, Grunkemeyer, linked up in high school at the camp years ago.
1: Second and short, and this is Hawkins, got knocked down early. Boy, this VMI defense attacking quickly for Ashley Ingram. Robert Powell comes in from the secondary to knock down Hawkins. It's going to be fourth and short, and James Franklin doesn't want to lose this crowd on the first offensive possession.
2: It's an excellent job by Camden Clinton, the Will linebacker, weak side linebacker for the Key Dets. Not playing hesitant at all, reading his keys and triggering right away, making a play in the backfield.
1: Hokies were 11 of 23 on fourth down a year ago. Grunkemeyer is 6'2", 215 pounds here. He'll hand the ball to Hawkins, and he will spin and break the midfield line for the first down. Initial contact made by Grievous, the linebacker. Virginia Military Institute, VMI, a year ago allowed almost 486 yards a game. Last week at

0: Idaho State. They allowed 454, but only 88 on the ground. It was a stark contrast from the 221.5 they allowed a season ago.
1: And only giving up 3 points deep into the second quarter, and then a couple big plays got away from them and broke the game open. But they liked the way their defense played in that first quarter.
0: Jeffrey Overton is the back now with Gronkemeyer. First down and 10 after the conversion. And look at Overton. 30, 25, 20, 10, 5, and Virginia Tech on the board. Yards on the first carry of the year for Jeffrey Overton Jr.
1: Look at big Kyle Altooner, the center, clearing the way for Overton down the left-hand side. Jeffrey Overton's a guy that they were really excited about a year ago. They said this guy can go, which means he has top-end speed. Was banged up a year ago. Give him one touch, and it's a house call.
0: 7 plays, 75 yards, 3:19, the time of the drive. John Love's point is good. And the Hokies waste no time in Blacksburg. Overton, 50 yards for the score.
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0: We're back, and we hope you're ready. It's Monday Night Football.
1: Well, Max told you Jeffrey Overton Jr. played just four ball games a year ago, injured in the first eight. Boy, did he make this count, though. Just top-end speed and got there quick, Max.
2: Didn't waste a single step. What a push by that left side of the offensive line. Justin Terry, left tackle. Leif Ganim, the left guard. This is a Virginia Tech Hokie offense. A lot of the attention's been on Grunkemeyer and, you know, him coming back. But what are the weapons around him? If you're able to have a 1-2 punch in the backfield, that's going to treat the Hokies well.
1: And Ashlyn Scheip will call for the fair catch. Or no, that's Simon, I beg your pardon. That is the freshman from Louisiana. And ball will be brought out, and that's where Ashley Ingram in his second game in his first season in Lexington, Virginia, is the head coach at VMI. Tremendous tenure at Carson Newman, and then a longtime assistant coach at the Naval Academy for Ken Niumatalolo. And then he took on that Carson Newman program and went 16-6 in two seasons in Jefferson City, and then got the call to turn around VMI's football fortunes. It's been a hard road since we crossed into the 2000s for VMI in football.
2: And you'll see the identity of that Navy offense here with an option attack.
1: And Chandler Wilson, the quarterback, and the Hokies almost blew that up. And guess who? 13 in the orange was in the mix. That's Copeland.
2: That's what we expected going into this game. How are they going to manage Copeland? It's one of these defensive tackles. I didn't see it in the scrum. I picked the wrong one. It's the left one. Copeland right there. I mean, you're seeing the push and the get off. So much is made about his size, but his speed and quickness. He moves like a defensive end. Yes, he's 300 pounds and plays in that defensive tackle spot, but the quickness and the explosion of a big-time defensive lineman.
1: Chandler Wilson is the quarterback who starts tonight. We thought it would be Wilson or JoJo Crump. They lost Nana Utsi last week in Pocatello. That's Leo Bowling, and he got smoked on the hit. That's Stevens, the end, who crashed down.
2: And he's the guy they're really excited about. They're really excited about all their edge rushers, the defensive ends, three of which they brought over from Penn State. But Asen Stevens is the guy that's really emerged. They feel like this Brent Pry scheme, who we have, it's the first time we've said his name tonight, but serves him well at that edge rusher, defensive end, trusting his skill set, not trying to be a speed rusher, trusting his bull rush ability.
1: Slaughter and Cade Cox are the receivers to the top of your screen. To the bottom of the screen is Brooks Martin. Wilson's just looking for space and has none. Cortez Harris, redshirt freshman who only played in two games a year ago at Penn State, makes the hit. VMI loses 4 yards and goes 3 and out.
2: It's excellent coverage, too. The reason Wilson has to tuck it back down under is Jaquez White on the outside jumped the hitch route they were trying to get. And the second you tuck that ball down, the defensive line for Virginia Tech is eaten.
1: Quayshawn Brown, 9 punt returns a season ago for Duke, just under 13 yards, had a 78-yard score against Elon. And that is blocked and recovered inside the 10 by the Hokies. Wow.
2: That's sending a message right there, Wes. You talked about not wanting to give up the momentum, going for it on fourth. That's the type of decision if you're trying to establish the momentum early on in this game. They blitzed all out. BMI had no shot. And I think there was probably 3 or 4 guys that blocked that punt.
1: Sheldon Robinson recovers it. It looked like it was blocked by Tyson Flowers. I think Flowers, number one, is the guy that got it, the terrific safety, or nickel, rather.
2: He's the guy we visited with yesterday, and Brent Pry was telling us he's an excellent blitzer from the safety spot. That's the same exact body language, a blitzing safety, same with a blitzing punt return trying to block it.
1: Here's Hawkins. He'll score standing. They've snapped it 8 times, and they scored twice. And they're playing all the hits because they blocked a punt the whole 9 yards.
2: This is just excellent push up the middle, the inside of the offensive line, guards in the center, and then making life easy on Marcellus Hawkins, who a year ago he had to earn those yards rushing for just over 700 on the season. Offensive line making his life easy, getting in the end zone for six.
1: And here is the veteran, John Love, to add the point. And it is 14-0 here in Blacksburg. And Marcellus Hawkins coming right at you.
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12: How you guys doing? 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Y'all cool with that?
13: My brothers are my best friends. Growing up, you're constantly challenging each other. 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
14: I knew that my brother was sick when we were younger, but I didn't know how serious it was.
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16: I also want Penn State guys to know this as well. The James Franklin that you knew at Penn State, this ain't the same James Franklin. Because we all must be learning and growing and evolving. If I didn't learn from that last experience, then shame on me.
1: But Max, the one thing I think we have confirmed in our preparation this week and our visit with him yesterday, he is the leader.
2: Without a doubt.
1: Yeah.
2: And it's what sticks out to me about that clip is just the chip on his shoulder. And yeah. I think rightfully so. I mean, he did a lot of great things at Penn State, one bad season, and you're shown the door. And it's a lot of people here in this Virginia Tech program that got that chip on their shoulder. Guys that went 3-9 a year ago, coaches that may have been let go and then brought back. So I don't care where you were before Virginia Tech. If you're on this Hokies team in 2026, you better have a chip on your shoulder.
1: Fair catch call for by Simon, again, the freshman from Louisiana. So 25-yard line is where the Keydets of Ashley Ingram will get started here, trailing 14-0. And so Chandler Wilson returns at quarterback. The big back, the B back in this offense is Leo Bowling, 6 feet, 235 from Richmond. Went to Benedictine. Here's the toss sweep and around the edge and a big hit. Got put on Slaughter. Travion Slaughter from Indian River in the 757. Able to get a step toward the 26. We'll call it one. Noah Chambers, the big hit for Virginia Tech.
2: And seeing the speed from the linebacker position in Noah Chambers right there. He's a guy that started a couple games as a true freshman a year ago. They feel like he understands the scheme better, which is a common jump you see guys make from a true freshman year to a true sophomore year. They're expecting big things from him alongside Caleb Spencer and Keon Wiley at the linebacker spot.
1: See, Ingram's offense, not just a pure option look formationally. Sometimes they jump into a gun and there's trouble. Wilson was trying to sprint to the far side of the field. He got wrapped and dropped by Caleb Spencer. The Miami transfer, 32nd career game for Spencer, and now all of a sudden it is almost the full 10 again.
2: And this is a option offense. They are not built to win third and 12. That is not necessarily in their playbook. So they're going to ask Chandler Wilson to come up with something through the air. They wanted to try to unlock more big plays down the field. Wouldn't be surprised if they look at Hallam Hardnett down the field, the receiver, number 5.
1: Here's Wilson looking to throw. Now escapes and is crushed again. 3 orange shirts were there. Keon Wiley, the Penn State transfer, makes the stop along with Stevens, the end.
2: And you're starting to see the impact early on in this game of the defensive line getting hits on Chandler Wilson. His eyes are coming down quickly. They're dialing up some quick game to him on the right-hand side. There's a guy open into the flat. If he can trust that read, he's worried about getting hit. The game's moving fast, takes his eyes downfield, and gets eaten up by this Virginia Tech defense.
1: Ben Shrewsbury, the terrific punter, gets this one away toward Quayshon Brown, but out of bounds. It'll be right around the 33-yard line. That's where the Hokies will get started. Well, this series, of course, we told you, dates all the way back to 1894. The last VMI win. There's the old trench fighter, Bill Dooley.
2: And what a logo that was.
1: And the Hokies fumbled the ball away inside their own 25 twice in the ball game, and the last one they paid for it when the Cadets scored on a short touchdown run by Steve Angelastinelli, and VMI beat Virginia Tech 6-0.
2: Ooh, baby. A barn burner shootout.
1: By the way, they were bundled up here at Lane Stadium that day. The temperatures were in the single digits for the 1981 Classic and VMI's last win in the series. They stopped the series. This is the first meeting in 42 years. The last meeting was 1984. And you see Grunkemeyer and Virginia Tech starting from their own 44 here. And this is second down and short. Play fake to Overton by Grunkemeyer. He's going to take the deep shot, and it is just overthrown. And the intended receiver was Quayshon Brown. Let's go downstairs and visit with Madison.
11: Talking about the chip on James Franklin's shoulder and every player on this team. And I've seen a new energy. James Franklin pre-kick, I was watching him. While his team stretched, he went around and he high-fived every member of the staff, from the OC to the DC to the ball boys to the trainers to even the camera guys. And this man's on a mission. They're up 14-0, but you can see that chip and that buy-in that he has.
1: Third and short. Look at this little... Look like almost a wing T set, didn't it, Max? And Grunkemeyer just keeps it for the first. Put the three backs right behind him.
2: Goodness. Go back to that Franklin comment real quick. Just imagine how quickly this happened for him. 12 months ago, he's leading the number one team in the country, at least Minnie's national championship favorites at the time.
1: Right.
2: You know, 6 weeks into it, he's let go, has to find a new job, and just like that, he's wearing new colors in a new city for a fan base that's also very proud and blue collar, so the fit is incredible. But man, how quickly that happened for him.
1: Look at this. Overton, following his blockers, will pick up about 5 on first down. We have seen Grunkemeyer go 4 for 5 for 22 yards. He only missed the deep ball for Brown a moment ago.
2: That's a big reason why he was in a quarterback competition. He got all the headlines for the transfer portal, but he was in a quarterback competition and won it because of the deep ball ability.
1: Stepping out of the tackle, and this is Davion Brown, better known as Fat Rat. And he picks up the first down on a 9-yard throw. Dixon and Watkins were there for VMI.
2: My gut tells me it's only a matter of time before the student section has rat costumes, which we'll get to out there. They're excited about the true freshman.
1: Aiden Green on the back end of the long throw by Grunkemeyer there on first down. Green, of course, is their number one receiver who returns from a year ago, 31 catches. He had 10 catches, 2 touchdowns in the last 4 games. A campaign to go for the Hokies.
2: And it's a big point of emphasis for the Hokies this offseason is they need some playmakers out wide. It's a passing game in 2025 that really struggled. Didn't have a ton of playmakers and ability to drive the ball down the field.
1: Yep.
2: And they're hoping that with Green and Brown and then the other Brown, Fat Rat, which is a childhood nickname, the true freshman, that they can unlock some explosiveness.
1: Grunkemeyer on the handoff, and look at Overton slipping through and scoring again. First time since 2000 against UCF that Virginia Tech has scored three touchdowns in the first quarter.
2: Very similar concept. Look at both tight ends. You got one tight end here in motion that's ultimately going to block the edge, and then another tight end here who's also going to stretch. And when you have Overton speed, you know, speed running backs, you let them get the edge and let their burst take over. This is a personnel grouping that Virginia Tech's going to live in, because you can pass with your two athletic tight ends, and then when they get it done in the run game like that, and you have two running backs you can go to, there's a lot of weapons that the Virginia Tech Hokies have, and that young right man right there just got his second tutty.
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4: Wow. That was very good. 21-0 Virginia Tech in front. A couple of touchdowns for Jeffrey Overton Jr. And the kick will not be returned. Keith Etzel start again at the 25. And from here on, Max, whenever we do volleyball promos on ACC primetime, we're obliged to then run sand the volleyball legend. Pictures, beach volleyball pictures of Madison Fitzpatrick.
5: Get up. Got the hops, got the shades too.
4: Sunglass, NIL sunglass. What was going on in Tallahassee?
5: You got it all.
4: Huh? What was going on down there?
5: You got it all.
3: I literally still have sand in my hair and on my skin from that. Volleyball is taking off, though. Beach volleyball and indoor volleyball, so you're going to want to tune in. But the best memories at Florida State fighting for a national champion. Thank you so much for showing those photos. Makes me feel relevant again.
5: My wife's trying to get me to play beach volleyball, so whole season hanging out with Madison. I feel like it's gonna happen.
4: First and 10 at the 25. Bowling, the B-back. Crashes over the right side, gets five, maybe six on the play. Josh Clark, the field corner, makes the stop for Virginia Tech. So when you get in the option offense, and Ashley Ingram talked about this, patience is a virtue a little bit here. You keep kind of banging into the wall, banging into the wall, banging into the wall, and eventually you have to either re-scheme what you're doing, Max, or try another version of it.
5: And chemistry is key, and it all starts with that fullback dive right in the A-gap between the center and the guard. If you can get that rolling with Bowling, given his size at 6 foot 235, that's what starts the offense.
4: The keeper by Wilson goes nowhere. Noah Chambers went right downhill and knocked Wilson to the grass back at the 30.
5: Yeah, he's right there inside linebacker spot. I mentioned that A-gap, right, just the play before. That is the gap that he's using his quickness and athleticism. If you're the offensive line, you're combo blocking defensive line or the defensive tackle up to 16. The speed and quickness of Noah Chambers beats the offensive lineman before he can get there.
4: You see that Kamari Copeland, I don't think, is even on the field for this series of downs.